0: wiped out their armed forces, essentially. We may have to do a little cleanup work because we had a little month-long ceasefire, I guess you'd call it, but we have a blockade that's so effective, that's why we did the ceasefire. We really did the ceasefire at the request of other nations.
1: So whatever the president is signaling about resuming combat operations, which he called to be continued last night, what you just heard him say there does not suggest he got anything concrete from Beijing on Iran. He's coming home, though, with a commitment, he says, for China to buy 200 planes from Beijing and options on 500 more, something China has not yet confirmed. If true, it's certainly not nothing, though some analysts had expected greater. He also said farmers would be, quote, very happy, unquote, with the agreement he says he got for China to buy more American soybeans, but gave no further details on that. As for what he might have given up or given ground on, there's Taiwan. Just a day after China warned that the U.S., quote, must exercise extra caution in handling the Taiwan question, the president seemed to do just that. Here he is today talking about whether he would greenlight a $14 billion defense package for the island.
2: What about the arms sales to Taiwan?
0: I'll make a determination over the next fairly short period.
3: You're not necessarily going to go ahead. It was your proposal.
0: I'm going to make a determination. I'm going to see.
1: Speaking with Fox News, he went further, explicitly tying it to talks with China.
4: I'm holding that in abeyance, and it depends on China. It depends. It's a very good negotiating chip for us, frankly. It's a lot of weapons.
1: So the president is saying is ringing alarm bells today in Taipei and other parts of the region. Is his admission that he discussed the matter with President Xi and his words in great detail actually, which contradicts American policy on Taiwan, observed by presidents of both parties since the early 1980s? There's that, and there's also this, the president lashing out at the reporter who pointed that out, the New York Times' David Sanger. We should also mention that David is a CNN political and national security analyst. Here's the president attacking his reporting on Iran.
0: We've had a total victory, except like people like you that don't write the truth. You know, you should write. I actually think it's sort of treasonous what you write.
3: On another wall.
0: Your editors tell you what to write, and you write it. You should be ashamed of yourself.
3: This is another wall.
0: I actually think it's treason. When you write like they're doing well militarily, and they have no Navy, no Air Force, no anti-anything.
1: And before leaving Beijing, the president also doubled down on the remark he made on his way over to China about not thinking about Americans' financial situation when pushing to end the war.
5: You were asked when you were leaving.
6: What extent are American financial situations motivating you to make a deal?
7: Not even a little bit. The only thing that matters that I'm talking about Iran, they can't have a nuclear weapon. I don't think about American financial situation. I don't think about anybody. I think about one thing. You cannot let Iran have a nuclear weapon. That's all.
4: That's right. That's a perfect statement. So, I'd make it again.
5: You can imagine how many people stop the soundbite I don't think about America's financial situation. So what's your response to that framework?
4: It's very simple. When people hear me say it, everybody agrees. Short-term pain. It's going to be short-term pain. But the pain is much less than people thought, because people thought that the oil would go up to $250. You know, it was $99 yesterday, $99 a barrel. I thought it might go up to $200. I was okay with that. Not that I wanted it, but you cannot let them have a nuclear weapon.
1: All right, a lot to talk about tonight. Let's begin with former U.S. Ambassador to China, Nicholas Burns, and Randy Phillips, formerly the CIA station chief in Beijing. Great to have you both on, gentlemen. I want to start with you, Ambassador Burns. Now that President Trump is back from China, what is your takeaway from this summit? What did the president achieve?
8: I think the president achieved a good working relationship with President Xi Jinping. That's actually very important. We're trying to have a stable relationship with China, and you've got to deal with the number one leader there. Second, you know, the agricultural purchases, we'll see what the details are. But if it's in excess of $10 billion, which is what Jameson Greer was indicating, the U.S. trade rep, that'd be very significant for our farm economy. And that's a very important objective of ours. You noted the Boeing deal third. 200 planes is not what a lot of people had hoped for, but at least it's a start. And there was something little noted, Pamela, that President Trump mentioned today and Scott Bessent, the Treasury Secretary, mentioned yesterday, that the U.S. and China might be beginning talks on our artificial intelligence security because of the powerful Mythos model of Anthropic. There is this fear that cyber terrorists, cyber criminals could get hold of this AI technology and wreak havoc with a global financial system. It makes sense for China and the United States as the two leading AI countries to be talking about that.
1: Yeah, I mean, it is certainly a national security priority. And actually, on that front, when it comes to cyber attacks, I want to play some sound where you heard President Trump really sort of brush off the concern of Chinese cyber attacks. Let's listen to that. And Randy, we'll talk on the other side.
9: The question was asked to me yesterday, I guess, what about the fact that China's spying in the United States? I said, well, it's one of those things because we spy like hell on them, too. It's very possible that they do. And we're doing things to them. I told them, we do a lot of stuff to you that you don't know about, and you're doing things to us that we probably do know about. But we do plenty. It's a double-edged sword.
1: So I'm wondering, Randy, what your take is on that, considering the risk that Chinese cyber attacks potentially pose to U.S. national security.
10: Thank you, Pamela. I think it's a very important issue, obviously. The fact that China has been engaged in cyber attacks against America and others for many years now and are quite adept at it is something that should concern every American. It would have been better, in my opinion, if the president maybe didn't say that out loud on Air Force One, but the fact is, China is a very important issue for the United States. We certainly pay great attention to what China is doing. And China obviously has the U.S. as its number one target. So I think the cyber issue is something that we can't ignore. And I think we're going to need to see what comes out on the other side of this, whether there's a reduction in China's cyber activity based on this summit. I doubt it, but let's hope. Or if it's a situation, the status quo continues.
1: And just to follow up with you, as the ambassador pointed out, both sides are also touting that this visit helped with stability with the U.S. and China. Help us better understand, Randy, the significance of that and what that actually means tangibly.
10: Well, I think it certainly sounds good on the face of it. Who could be against stability in the relationship? The thing is, the construct that China has put out there, and that apparently Secretary of State Rubio mentioned on NBC last Friday that the U.S. has agreed to, is something called constructive strategic stability. And it's a framework in which China is acknowledging that there will be competition between the U.S. and China, but we will manage it, and that we will also seek a stable relationship. The problem with this is that China has used constructs like this in the past to basically draw us in to a situation in which they can then say we're in violation if we do something that we think is in our national interest, for example, on tech restrictions, that would be against that whole framework. And especially coming out of this meeting, it certainly seems like that China has set itself up into a position to be able to be that arbiter of making the decision of whether something does violate that, whatever type of U.S. action might happen in the future.
1: And obviously, Taiwan was a big issue on the table. President Trump made clear that that was a big point of their discussions. And Ambassador Burns, Trump said on Air Force One that he made, quote, no commitment either way on Taiwan. He also told Fox that he wants to see things in China and Taiwan, quote, stay the way it is. Is that basically a continuation of the U.S. principle of strategic ambiguity when it comes to Taiwan in your mind, or is the president going further?
8: Well, the principle of strategic ambiguity refers to the fact that the United States has never been explicit about what we would do in the event of a Chinese attack on Taiwan. What President Trump said on Air Force One today, however, on the arms package for Taiwan was extremely worrisome. He equivocated. He said that he had talked and now is in negotiations with President Xi Jinping about it. No American president has negotiated our arms sale packages for Taiwan with the Chinese government in Beijing for 50 years. And there is the Taiwan Relations Act, which is the law of the land from 1979 that requires American presidents and the executive branch to provide arms for Taiwan. So I'm worried about this. Imagine, Pamela, the signal it's sending to the 25 million people who live in that very real democracy in Taiwan. And imagine the signal it sends to Japan and South Korea and the Philippines, three treaty allies, you know, that we might be pulling back on a commitment to Taiwan. What's the message to them? So I really hope that President Trump's going to reconsider what he said on Air Force One, go ahead with his arms package. It has tremendous support on Capitol Hill in both parties.
1: Yeah, he called it a good negotiating chip and that he'll make a determination soon. We shall see on that front. Ambassador Burns, Randy Phillips, thank you both. And up next, new reporting on a plan the administration is considering to turn $1.7 billion of your money into a fund for paying the president's allies, including hundreds of people whom the president pardoned, charged or convicted in connection with attacking the Capitol on January 6th. And later, a CNN exclusive on computer hacking that U.S. officials suspect gave Iran access to gas stations across the country. So what did this actually do? We're going to discuss after this break. Stay with us.
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1: Stunning news out of Washington tonight. The Trump administration is reportedly weighing the creation of a $1.7 billion fund, that's billion with a B, to pay the president's political allies who were investigated by the Justice Department under then-President Biden. This is all according to the New York Times. The move, first reported by ABC, would come in exchange for the president dropping his $10 billion lawsuit against the IRS stemming from that 2019 leak of one of his tax returns to the New York Times. Now, sources familiar tell the Times that the plan is being fast-tracked, but it hasn't been finalized yet. It's not clear where the money would come from exactly, but the program would reportedly be based on this landmark $760 million settlement fund established by the Obama administration to compensate Native American farmers deprived of federal subsidies for decades. And according to the New York Times, the nearly 1,600 Trump supporters charged or convicted and then pardoned for their role in the January 6, 2021 attack on the Capitol would be eligible for a payout from this fund. This would be just the latest attempt by President Trump to rewrite the history of that day. We are joined now by Democratic Congressman Jake Auchincloss of Massachusetts. Congressman, nice to have you on. So this fund, if it's approved, certainly raises a number of ethical questions. Critics say it sounds like a political slush fund financed by the taxpayers. Is that how you see it?
2: Yes. I don't actually think it raises that many questions. I think this is pretty clearly a political slush fund. The president, over the last 18 months, has been explicit with the American people about what he uses power for. He uses power to enrich himself and his family with his cryptocurrency scheme and, you know, with his private equity funds that Jared Kushner is raising from Middle Eastern countries. He is hooking up his donors with trillion-dollar tax cuts for the wealthiest Americans. And now he is handing money out to felons, many of whom have gone on to recommit crimes after being prosecuted for insurrection against the United States government. I think most Americans see this for what it is. The question for Democrats, though, is if we are entrusted with power in the House and the Senate after the midterms, how are we going to show Americans what we do with that trust? And to me, it has to be focused on Americans' number one issue, which is the economy. We've got to deliver on more affordable homes, more affordable energy, and more affordable health care. That is the mandate that we have to execute against.
1: And just to be clear, Trump isn't handing out anything yet. This is something that, the administration is heavily weighing and trying to fast track. But, you know, the president already took a lot of heat, even from some in his own party, for pardoning the January 6th rioters. Do you believe he'd actually go so far as to pay them out as well?
2: Yes.
1: You do. Is there anything Democrats can do to stop this from happening if it's ultimately approved?
2: Yes. Democrats have, on a number of occasions, successfully pushed back on this administration's worst abuses of power. We've done so with funding for basic research. We've done so with ICE actions in Minnesota. We've done so with the incompetent leadership of the Food and Drug Administration. Just got Marty McCary fired. He was regulating 20% of the American economy, and he's out now. So even as the minority party, we have been able to box in some of the worst impulses of this administration. But, I mean, let's be plain here. We're having to do it with two hands tied behind our backs because our Republican colleagues in Congress refuse to do anything to stand up to this president as members of a separate and co-equal branch of government. I mean, look at this Iran war. This war was illegal on day one. Republicans have been murmuring that, oh, maybe on day 60 we'll do something about it. Well, day 60 came and went. They did nothing about it because they don't have the political courage of their convictions.
1: What do you say to Republicans who are arguing, look, it's all worth it, you know, this short-term pain if Iran doesn't have a nuclear weapon? You just heard Republican Jim Jordan try to make that argument.
2: There have been many noble periods in America's history in which public leaders have asked the American public to collectively sacrifice for the greater good. We all know that from the Revolutionary War through World War II, and it's righteous. This is not one of those instances. This president has failed to consult Congress or allies, has failed to articulate a strategy, and has failed to execute against that strategy. Right now, Iran still has nuclear enrichment capabilities, still has access to 30 out of its 33 ballistic missile sites, still has a hardened and hardline Ayatollah, and now has a new strategic deterrent.

0: Attacks across Europe, who was planning, they say, strikes in this country, including on a synagogue in New York. We'll be back.
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2: You know, the breaking news is this started long before he even announced for president. 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
0: A change in locale for two cruise passengers who were initially being monitored for hantavirus and treated for viral symptoms at Emory University in Atlanta. And they are now with the other 16 at the National Quarantine Unit in Omaha, Nebraska. The reason for the move, they no longer require ongoing medical treatment. Meantime, there is new CNN KFAL reporting on the official you might have seen fronting the federal hantavirus response recently, Dr. Brian Christine. Before joining the administration, Dr. Christine was an Alabama urologist with little experience in federal public health. He specialized in penile implants and once hosted a YouTube show called

0: called the Erection Connection. K-File also found a history of far-right commentary and conspiracy-tinged remarks. And with that as a backdrop, Africa's top public health organization confirmed a new Ebola outbreak in the Congo. Joining us now to discuss all of this is Brown University public health researcher and Ebola survivor, Dr. Craig Spencer. Thanks for coming on, Dr. Spencer. What is your reaction, first off, to this CNN reporting about Dr. Christine, who is essentially running point on the U.S. hantavirus response? And what does it reveal about how public health is being handled overall by the Trump administration?
1: Good question. Look, I'm in full support of penile health. I think that's great. I'm glad that he's an expert. But right now, the fact that that is who is running our response should be concerning, particularly when we have leadership gaps all over the rest of our federal public health infrastructure. We don't have an FDA head. We have the same person running the NIH that's running the CDC. We don't have anyone in the Office of Pandemic Preparedness and Response. And we've pulled out of the WHO. So in normal circumstances, maybe I wouldn't be too concerned that a urologist with no infectious disease background is running an infectious disease response right now. But right now, I'm a lot more concerned.
0: How much does it surprise you that those roles aren't filled, given the fact that the pandemic happened, the COVID pandemic happened under Trump's first term?
1: I think it's a massive failure. And look, I came on the show a year ago and I said all the things that we were cutting, USAID, pulling out of the World Health Organization, the CDC, all these things that we were doing with research at the NIH, this was all going to come back and bite us. And I'm afraid to say that I think that's exactly what we're seeing right now. We have abdicated our leadership on the global stage. We had the World Health Organization, thankfully, leading the hantavirus response, and we were flat-footed and kind of caught a few weeks behind. But right now what we're seeing is that domestically we're not prepared either as well. We have great folks at the CDC. They're doing incredible work, but there's not enough of them. We have some of our incredible Ebola folks that should be abroad that are now in Nebraska. They're great, wonderful people. We just don't have the resources we need because we've cut a lot of them and laid them off.
0: Let's talk a little bit more about Ebola, because as you know, there are reports of a new Ebola outbreak in a remote Congo province. As someone who survived Ebola is also an expert in public health, how concerning is this outbreak?
1: Well, for your average American, it's not concerning at all yet. But in terms of outbreaks that I'd be concerned about, this is a big one. We learned a lot today in a short period of time, and we learned way too much too quickly for me to not be concerned. We saw that the size of the outbreak was over 200 cases. That would put this at one of the 10th largest outbreaks of all time. We saw that there were cases not only in Congo, a place where I've worked, that is really difficult to work. Transport is tough. There's instability and conflict. People going back and forth across borders. And in the same day, we saw a reported case and a death in Kampala, the capital of Uganda, hundreds of miles away, in addition to cases throughout Congo and other places, meaning that this has likely been spreading for quite some time. And more concerning, this is an Ebola strain that we don't have a vaccine for. We don't have a treatment for. It is different than the 2014 outbreak that was caused by the Zaire strain. This is caused by what's known as Bundibugyo. We don't have a treatment for this. We don't have anything investigational. We have nothing in research. And so that's what would make me most concerned right now.
0: Well, just really quickly, just to drill down on that, what does that mean for the everyday American? I mean, are you concerned? You know, I know you said not in the immediate future, but in the long-term future when it comes to this strain?
1: I'm most concerned about spread in the region. I'm most concerned about the fact that a year ago, Elon Musk cut our Ebola response team at USAID. And that means that I don't know that Uganda and other countries are going to have the resources to stand up things like airport screening at the airports there to make sure a case does not get on a plane and travel further abroad, including to the U.S. And quite frankly, I would be concerned our ability to respond here in the U.S. with all the cuts that we have made over the last year. If we have a case here, the fact that we don't have good, strong public health leadership in place at our most important public health agencies would mean that our outbreak response would probably be suboptimal.
0: All right, Dr. Craig Spencer, thank you so much for your time. We appreciate it. And up next, how American justice caught up to the Iraqi national accused of doing Iran's bidding in terror attacks across Europe and the plans he allegedly had for doing the same here. Also, what a CNN exclusive investigation uncovered about deaths at ICE detention centers when AC360 continues. We'll be right back.
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1: An Iraqi national has been arrested by federal authorities and charged with coordinating at least 18 terrorist attacks across Europe, targeting Americans and Jewish people of all nationalities. He is also charged with attempting to carry out an attack on a New York City synagogue. Reprisals, prosecutors say, for the war in Iran. Joining us now with more is CNN chief law enforcement and intelligence analyst John Miller. Hey, John, so what was the scope of this alleged operation?
2: Well, this was a fascinating construct, Pam. You had an individual, al-Sadi, who was working for the IRGC, the Iranian Special Forces, seen here with Qasem Soleimani, the designer of the Iranians' axis of resistance, where he recruited smaller groups, including al-Sadi's group in Iraq, to do Iran's bidding when called upon. And in this case, organizing the 18 attacks with Jewish targets, firebombings, bombings, arsons, the burning of the Jewish ambulance corps in London was meant to sow fear and destabilization across Europe. Upping the ante was this plot to come to New York and to attack a New York synagogue, another in California, another in Arizona.
1: How was the recruiting done, and is there a concern that there are others like him out there?
2: Well, al-Sadi will be replaced by somebody else from the group that he's in Iraq, which is Kitab el-Hizballah. But the recruiting was the other fascinating part of this, which is this is a new technique. It's what the Sufan group referred to in an intelligence report today as disposable recruits, disposable agents. Instead of radicalizing someone, getting through a training camp and finding true believers, they're finding criminal elements and groups online, and they're just offering to pay them to do the job. And that way, if they're caught, they're caught. They don't know enough about the organization or even the people who hired them to give much intelligence to law enforcement.
1: So that makes it much more easy to replace someone like him, is what you're saying.
2: Yes.
1: I want to ask you about something else real quick. The FBI is offering a $200,000 reward for information on this former Air Force intelligence officer charged in 2019 with spying for Iran. Authorities believe she defected to Iran in 2013. Here's a picture. And they're still trying to locate her. Tell us more about what she is alleged to have done here.
2: Well, Monica Witt was a sergeant in the Air Force, was deployed in the Gulf War, was an airman and an intelligence officer with a top secret clearance. And after she left the Air Force, she was assigned to the Office of Special Investigations in the Air Force, and then came back as a contractor, continuing to do classified work. But she converted to Islam. She studied in school. She met an Iranian individual who the U.S. government believes was an Iranian intelligence officer. And she was lured deeper into this web and eventually ended up in Iran, where the U.S. government has charged her with espionage by simply sharing highly classified military secrets with the Iranian government.
1: What a case. All right, John Miller, thanks as always.
2: Thanks, Pam.
1: And tonight, there is another investigation with a possible Iran connection. According to multiple sources, U.S. investigators suspect hackers linked to Tehran are responsible for a number of breaches of computer systems monitoring fuel and storage tanks at gas stations across the country before you get to fill your gas tanks. Our cybersecurity reporter, Sean Lingas, joins us right now with his CNN exclusive. So what do we know about this hack, and what is the impact for those of us who are going to fill up our cars at the gas station?
3: Right. So what we know is that these critical systems, many of them were unfortunately sitting online. They shouldn't be online, right? They should be off the Internet, but they didn't have passwords on them. So it was pretty easy for whoever did this. My sources indicate that it very well could be Iran. And what they did is they broke into them and in some cases manipulated the readings. So when you look at the monitors, it tells you how much gas is in the tank. And, you know, in a situation like this, they could manipulate the readings to say something completely different. So the gas station may think they're out or they're full. Mm. In terms of the impact on the consumer, it's not going to be immediate or direct. It's more of a psychological play during a war, obviously, that we've been, the U.S. and Iran and Israel are at. But it's an attempt by Iran to use its asymmetric capabilities, right? They can't reach the U.S. homeland with missiles or drones, but their hacking capabilities are good enough to do things like this, to say, we know the U.S., you have some very vulnerable critical infrastructure, and here's how we can do this.
1: How tough of it is it to attribute this to Iran? Because I know that can be a challenge, but
3: yeah,
1: they do believe it is Iran.
3: Something that I should say that Iran is the leading suspect, according to the sources I talked to.
1: Mm-hmm.
3: That could change. However, Iran does have a history of targeting these very tank systems. Over a decade ago, researchers put did a mock simulation where they put some of these systems online, these very same tank things online, in 2015, and some of the first people to hack into them were Iranians.
1: Hmm.
3: More recently, the IRGC, the Islamic Revolutionary Guard Corps that John was just referencing, they have singled out these systems as specific targets, according to reporting from Sky News. So we have a body of work here, a malicious work, that points to this.
1: Mm-hmm.
3: What they don't know, they being U.S. officials, is they haven't recovered the fingerprints, the digital fingerprints, to directly point the finger, because the systems were so poorly protected. The hackers were just able to waltz in.
1: Hmm.
3: They didn't have to leave a big footprint. And so some of the digital forensics that you normally use to say, aha, I think I know exactly who did this, it's missing right now in this case, according to my sources. So
1: yeah.
3: They are working under the theory that it's Iran. And given the geopolitical situation we're in, it's quite concerning.
1: But it's also concerning that these systems were poorly protected. So,
3: absolutely.
1: Sean, thank you so much. We appreciate you bringing your reporting to the table. And we have another exclusive, an investigation into deaths at ICE detention centers, including this one in a remote area of Southern California, all happening since the start of President Trump's immigration crackdown last year. Priscilla Alvarez talked with one family of one detainee who died and is seeking answers.
4: Muy duro. Por eso le digo yo a mi árbol, le digo que mi esposo ya no va a comer aguacates de su árbol.
5: Antonio Tovar's husband, Jose Ramos, died in March, only about a month after being detained by immigration officials. He's now one of nearly 50 ICE detainees who have died since President Donald Trump's return to office.
4: Allí le decían en el trabajo le decían el manotas porque él tenía mucho peso, ¿verdad?
5: Ramos came to the U.S. nearly 30 years ago. Last year, he was charged with theft and possession of a controlled substance and was placed in a diversion program, which meant that, if completed, those charges would have been dismissed.
6: We know from ICE that Jose was arrested on February 23rd. His wife said they were making a stop here at the Superior Courthouse in Torrance so he could deliver some paperwork.
4: Ahí está su camioneta.
6: Okay.
4: Esa del monito.
6: ¿Esta?
4: Uh-huh.
6: Okay, so that's their car.
5: Antonia told us she briefly stepped away, and when she looked back, she saw this.
7: Stand back, yeah?
5: Antonia worried about Ramos's medical conditions, diabetes, and high blood pressure. He was sent to the Adelanto ICE Processing Center, about 2 hours from where they lived. According to ICE records, Ramos went through a medical intake and was prescribed medications.
8: I don't think it really hit me until I walked into the room and I saw him.
6: What was that feeling like?
8: And when I walked into the room, his back was towards us. And we walked in and I walked towards him and he was just sitting there, looking down.
6: We're driving to the Adelanto detention facility. This is where Jose was held for several weeks, and it's one of many facilities across the United States where ICE holds detainees. As you can see, in this case, it is in a pretty remote area of California, about an hour and a half or more outside of Los Angeles. Now, Adelanto had stopped accepting new detainees because of a federal judge during the coronavirus pandemic, but that was lifted in January of 2025, and since then, the population ballooned from around 3 people to nearly 2,000.
5: A CNN investigation found that deadly outcomes in more than a dozen cases could, at times, be linked to substandard treatment at facilities where populations are rapidly growing. At Adelanto, 4 people in detention have died since 2025. A spokesperson for Geo Group, the private company that operates Adelanto, did not answer questions about Ramos's death, but told CNN that the company provides detainees with, quote, around-the-clock access to medical care and is, quote, independently accredited by industry groups.
9: This call is subject to recording and monitoring. Press 1 to accept the call.
5: We spoke to one of Ramos's cellmates, Marco Martinez, who called for help when Ramos collapsed.
10: The guard didn't do anything at all. Like, he just stood there and watched him, like, shake. And it got to a point where his eyes, like, rolled into the back of his head. And he still didn't do anything. The medical showed up, but they didn't show up until, like, another 10 minutes.
5: According to a public ICE detainee death report, a registered nurse arrived 1 minute after a guard first noticed Ramos in medical distress and began providing aid. Emergency medical care services arrived 10 minutes later and began administering care. Ramos was transferred to a nearby hospital and was pronounced dead 3 minutes after he arrived.
11: Lack of adequate healthcare staffing has been a theme across the facilities, including in Adelanto.
5: The California Attorney General has the unique authority, as of 2017, to inspect detention facilities in the state. The AG's office exclusively shared those findings with CNN.
11: I think a big part of the really difficult set of results and data that we're seeing, including the deaths, is the surge in number of detainees and the complete inability and unpreparedness of the facilities.
5: Ramos's family still has not been notified of the cause of death. The uncertainty over what happened is a living nightmare.
8: Ay, Dios mío. Ay, Dios.
4: Queremos justicia. Que se haga justicia porque mi esposo no merecía morir.
1: So how has DHS responded to your reporting?
6: Well, a spokesperson for the Department of Homeland Security disputed that there is a spike in deaths, and they also provided this statement. I'll read it here. Quote, consistent with data over the last decade, as of April 30th, death rates in custody under the Trump administration are 0.009% of the detained population. As bed space has rapidly expanded, we have maintained higher a standard of care than most prisons that hold U.S. citizens, including providing access to proper medical care. But of course, Pamela, the family of Ramos does not believe that he was provided the proper medical care while he was in Adelanto, and they are still seeking answers as to what happened in his final hours.
1: Really important reporting. Priscilla Alvarez, thank you so much. Joining us now is former acting ICE director during the Obama administration, John Sandweg. John, you just heard the reporting from Priscilla. Are you surprised by what you learned in that reporting that almost 50 detainees have died since President Trump began his second term? Why do you think this is happening?
12: No, Pamela, unfortunately, I'm not. This really was a very predictable outcome. You have a number of factors that led to this. The first would be as the AG said, this rapid expansion of immigration detention. Remember, during the Biden administration, we had roughly 30,000 people on average in detention. That spiked up to 70,000 in January of this year. Secondly, you have a reduction in the oversight mechanisms that are designed to make sure that ICE is adhering to policy and making sure there's proper medical staff, that you have proper trained prison guards or detention guards, excuse me. That, you know, the Trump administration closed the Office of Immigration Detention Ombudsman. They gutted the Office of Civil Rights and Civil Liberties. They've really put pressure on, fired a lot of IGs. All of that reduces the oversight that's available. But, Pamela, ultimately what happens is you have this rapid expansion. All these new facilities, that means new people who are just not either poorly trained or just lack that experience to know when medical care is necessary. And let me just say one final factor, and that is policies that basically require the field officers, regardless of whether someone has a criminal history or not, regardless of whether of their age or their medical condition, to detain those individuals. Throw that all together, and this is the natural outcome. Increase in deaths.
1: What do you say to that DHS statement that Priscilla read, that the numbers haven't really changed and that these detainees are getting even better care, medical care, than at some prisons? What do you say to that?
12: You know, Pamela, this administration, and I will say look, two things. One is I think there's a change. Since Secretary Noem has left the scene and Secretary Mullen has come in, I am seeing a lot of signs that ICE is reverting back to, you know, detention population has gone down. So I want to say let's reserve judgment on this current iteration of ICE and DHS. But what I'd say is this. There's obviously been a lot of public statements that don't match the realities. This is clearly one of them. And Pamela, look, the numbers themselves don't lie. And the second thing I would tell you is you ask anyone with any experience in this capacity, I would say the same. They would say the same thing. This rapid expansion is the number one, is going to lead to an increase in deaths. If I'd say one thing very quickly, Pamela, I will say that the people, the men and women at ICE, in my experience, care. They know it's a sacred responsibility when you have the health and safety of detainees that are in your custody. The problem, though, is not a lack of caring. It's just it's a very difficult. Immigration detention is hard. You have a lot of people in a tight confinement under a lot of stress, and you have to make difficult decisions about whether someone does need medical care or not. The problem is when you expand it this fast, it just becomes very difficult to do that effectively or do it well.
1: And you say that this administration has eliminated almost all discretion in who they detain, and that could be driving this issue even further, in your view?
12: Absolutely. I mean, listen, you don't need immigration detention to execute a mass deportation plan. We should all remember that there are alternatives to detention that have proven very effective at ensuring people show up for immigration court and leave the country if they are ordered removed. One thing about those is they are a lot cheaper. Pamela, it's $4.50 a day on average to put someone on an ankle bracelet compared to $152 a day for immigration detention. This administration, though, has decided that this deportation, mass deportation effort is going to be led with detention, right? So we've seen this massive through the Big Beautiful Bill increase in the funding, giving them the capacity to get up to 100,000 beds. We've also seen, though, importantly, not just elimination of those prosecutorial discretion policies where historically if you had someone who was older or had chronic health conditions, I mean, in my experience, Pamela, I wouldn't want to detain those people because it's tough to provide them the medical care. But also you've seen new legal interpretations that say greater part of the immigration population are subject to mandatory detention. And just this is a significant issue. It's probably headed to the Supreme Court. But according to the new interpretation adopted by this administration, overturning over 20 years of precedent, anyone who crossed that border unlawfully is subject to mandatory detention. That spikes, you know, the number of people that are in immigration detention and reduces ICE's hands in terms of saying, hey, maybe we don't want to detain this person because they aren't well. Okay. It kind of forces those field officers to keep those people in detention.
1: All right, John Sandweg, thanks for giving us your perspective. And coming up, words of wisdom from North Carolina's very own country music star, Eric Church. His commencement address at UNC Chapel Hill, striking a chord and going viral. Part of my conversation with him up next.
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1: Turning now to country music star Eric Church's message for graduates at the University of North Carolina, my alma mater, a message that has gone viral, and it's being called one of the best commencement speeches ever. That's him you see right here last weekend wearing those sunglasses and graduation gown as a Tar Heel State native strums his guitar during that speech and uses its strings to share six life pillars to guide the grads. Here's some of his message.
24: String one, the low E, that is your foundation. Your faith is the low E of your life. String two is family. It's a string that makes you feel like you're not alone in a room. The D string is what you feel in the center of your chest. That is exactly what the right spouse and partner will do for your life.
1: So there was Eric Church at the UNC graduation, and this morning he joined Wolf and me in the Situation Room and gave more context on his speech.
25: And here's the thing about this that I've said to everyone since this has went, you know, worldwide, is I know about these things because I am guilty of not doing what I'm telling you to do. There's many times in my life that a number of my strings have been out of tune. But I've also lived long enough that I've had moments in my life when they've been in tune. And the difference is unbelievable. And what I was challenging these kids to do is when you find where it is and something starts to go south, one of those strings, one of those pillars, don't just let it stay there and keep playing louder and louder. Work on that thing to get it back in tune. Don't let more strings get out of tune. And listen, it's going to happen to them. It happened to me. So I think that being able to share that message in that setting, which is one of the most beautiful places in the world, mm-hmm. and something that was dear to me, is something that I'm very thankful that I got to do.
1: A timeless message. And of course, congrats to all the grads. A quick footnote for you. Eric Church recently sat down with Anderson for his podcast on Grief, All There Is. You can listen wherever you get your podcasts or watch it at CNN.com/allthereis. That's all for us. I hope you have a wonderful weekend. The news continues with The Source with Caitlin Collins now.
26: President Trump was just given a chance to clarify that answer about Americans' finances. You'll have to listen to what he said for yourself to believe it. I'm Caitlin Collins, and this is The Source.

0: Tonight, President Trump is back at the White House and back to the reality in the United States of gas prices, which are now averaging $4.53 a gallon nationally. If you thought that after a couple of days away during his trip to China, and when asked exactly what he meant when he answered that question, that he was going to rephrase or clarify what he said about Americans' financial situations when it comes to the impact from the Iran war, you would be wrong.
1: That's right. That's a perfect statement. So, I'd make it again.
2: You can imagine how many people stop the soundbite I don't think about America's financial situation. So what's your response to that framework?
1: It's very simple. When people hear me say it, everybody agrees. Short-term pain. It's going to be short-term pain. But the pain is much less than people thought.
0: Trump says he said it, and he'd say it again. And that came after both the Vice President J.D. Vance and the House Speaker Mike Johnson spent the last couple of days saying things like this.
3: Do you agree with the president's position that Americans' financial situations should not be a consideration in that decision-making process?
4: Well, I don't think the president said that. I think that's a misrepresentation of what the president said. But of course, the president and I and the entire team, we care about the American people's financial situations.
5: I don't know the context in which he made that comment, but I can tell you the president thinks about Americans' financial situations. I talk to him on average twice a day, sometimes three or four times a day, and we talk about it constantly.
0: The context in the question itself was pretty clear, but also in the subsequent interview that the president did while he was in Beijing with Brett Baer. And in fact, during that interview, the president continued doubling down on this sentiment.
1: When you tell somebody you're going to have to pay a little more, not that much more, a little more for gas, Celine, for a very short period of time, because we want to stop the threat of being blown to pieces by a lunatic, by a crazy person, and they are crazy, using nuclear weapons, everybody says that's fine. And that question was a fake question, and they didn't put my full answer. I totally care.
0: Of course, to people struggling to put food on the table or who are grimacing when they go to fill up their tank, there was nothing fake about the question. And as far as the president's answer, we've played the entire thing for you since he said it as he was departing the White House earlier this week. But just for good measure, you can listen to the entire thing for yourself.
6: Mr. President, to what extent are American financial situations motivating you to make a deal?
7: Not even a little bit. The only thing that matters when I'm talking about Iran, they can't have a nuclear weapon. I don't think about Americans' financial situation. I don't think about anybody. I think about one thing. We cannot let Iran have a nuclear weapon. That's all. That's the only thing that motivates.
0: My lead source tonight is the New York Times White House correspondent and our CNN political analyst, and also the co-author of the new book, Regime Change, Maggie Haberman. And Maggie, you know, you've covered the president his entire political career. He's typically known for having good political instincts when it comes to voters and their sensitivities. What did you make of him doubling down on that comment tonight?
8: I think that he is very adamant that he can sell this war that the American government is engaged in right now. And he is telling people that, you know, they should relax and trust him and things should get better. It's not the first time in U.S. history that you have had a president say that, Caitlin, to the public. However, for past presidents who have done that, it has not ended very well for them politically, number one. Number two, Americans are hurting. Gas prices are just what they are, as you said. The question was what it was. He said what it was. He has seemed far less attuned to voters' concerns lately and has been publicly talking more about himself and about what he perceives as injuries to himself and condemning coverage and insisting that it's not real. What is real is, again, the tape you just played and where gas prices are. Could it change, as he keeps saying that it will, because gas prices are going to go down quickly when the price of oil goes down because this war ends, or whatever it's being called right now, ends? It might. I mean, look, it's a long way between now and November, which is generally the context in which the White House is looking at it and his party is looking at it, but it's certainly not where it is today. And so far, this government doesn't have a great record of being especially honest about where things are with the public. Remember, this was supposed to be a 4 to 6 week time frame. Look at where we are now.
0: You said he seems less attuned to voters' concerns. Why do you think that is?
8: I think there's a variety of reasons, Caitlin, but one is he's not on the ballot. Number two, I think that his information ecosystem is much smaller. We've talked about this any number of times. He is hearing from dissenting voices less than he used to. He is getting more of a sort of positive feedback flow to what he wants to hear, you know, depending on what he's reading or seeing or what aides are sharing with him. The press crew that is covering him in the White House has changed, and that is in part by the White House's design. And so I think for all of those reasons, I think that he is feeling like he is going to listen to what he believes. And also, he thinks, you know, and people can judge us however they want, he relied on his instincts to win the election in 2024. He did win. He won it decisively. And his party has been in power. However, at a certain point, you can only control what you can control, and gas prices are what they are, and people can feel that. Again, it may change, but yeah. This administration has not set a consistent set of goals for what it wants to achieve other than Iran can't have a nuclear weapon. You know, that could be very open-ended.
0: I mean, it's also remarkable that the vice president said, you know, that wasn't exactly what the president said, you know, is being misrepresented. Speaker Mike Johnson saying, I don't know the context of that. And then Trump comes out and says, no, I would repeat that same comment today.
8: He did say that, but he also insisted that it was a fake question and that they didn't play his full answer. And it wasn't a fake question. And the answer was played. And so he sometimes does say both sides of, you know, what could be a problem. But yes, ultimately he doubled down on it. And ultimately, if you are in the Republican Party and you are tethered to Donald Trump in the midterms, you don't really want to hear that quote in an ad, and you're very likely to.
0: Yeah, in the same interview, the president was asked about what you just referenced, this timeline that he put on this war, 4 to 6 weeks initially. Right. Now, of course, it's in the 11th week. He was asked how long he expects it to last, and this is what he said.
1: I don't like putting pressure on all of the people. I want to do the job right. If it takes an extra 4 weeks, but think of it. We're in Vietnam for 19 years. I'm here. I'm doing this for two and a half months.
0: Do you think it's clear to the president himself how long this war might go on for?
8: It's hard to discern clarity from what he's been saying publicly, Caitlin. If he does have clarity behind the scenes, that would be a different story. I don't think generally politicians like to compare their own actions to Vietnam as, you know, we're in a better situation than that generally, because Vietnam was a calamity, and it was a calamity of lost lives and massive distrust in the government, and really hasn't recovered ever since in the U.S. in any meaningful way. So, yes, it's true that, you know, this is relatively short in terms of wars that the public has faced, but this is a president who, if you wanted to talk about his immigration policies, Caitlin, or tariffs, you could say correctly, those are things he ran on, those are things he said he was going to do. The public had no reason to expect otherwise. He actually has been more hawkish than his team on Iran, but he also has been very critical of overseas military involvement by the U.S., and particularly the history in the Middle East. And so this is just fundamentally different than what he said on the campaign trail. Right. Now, it's not different that he said Iran can't have a nuclear weapon. That is true. He has said that for many, many, many decades. But again, that is very open-ended, and what that could look like is a different issue.
0: Yeah, I mean, because he said Iran can't have a nuclear weapon, but he also said no new wars, and that he would bring Americans' costs down. I mean, and he was asked in the interview about a retired farmer from Pennsylvania who was saying that he's very disappointed about gas prices, how high they are. And the president responded to that concern, saying, we hit the highest stock market price ever. Now it's higher with the war. It's higher than when it was when I went in. I mean, do you think that he sees the difference between stock market highs and people who say, I can't afford to fill my car up right now?
8: Generally speaking, the stock market had been something of a guiding light for him, as you know, certainly in term one. I think it's a little less now. There are a lot of people who don't have 401ks, as you know, and it is very different than having gas prices. He has had a remarkable ability to say things like that to the public, because the public, generally speaking, Caitlin, despite his long years in politics at this point, has not, many people have not viewed him as a politician or as a standard politician. They viewed him as a celebrity, or they viewed him as a phenomenon. They viewed him as a movement leader. All of those things have been true. He is a unique figure in our history, and certainly in the history of this country. But he's really testing whether he can continue doing that. So I don't know whether he can see the difference, but right now more voters than before seem to be able to.
0: Maggie Haberman, as always, thank you for your excellent reporting. And speaking of reporting and what we're learning tonight, there is also new reporting about the Justice Department as they have been grappling with the president's $10 billion lawsuit that he filed against the IRS over the leak of his tax returns during his first term in office. You know, the president has since acknowledged how strange it is that he is now suing the government that he technically controls.
9: It's awfully strange to make a decision where I'm paying myself.
6: You're suing the IRS. Can you talk a little bit about what it's like to be on both sides of a lawsuit?
9: It's very interesting.
1: I brought a lawsuit. Essentially, the lawsuit's been won. I guess I won a lot of money.
0: Now, a federal judge has been examining whether or not this lawsuit is constitutional. But tonight, the New York Times is reporting that a new plan is apparently under discussion. It doesn't seem that they've made any firm decisions on this yet. But this plan that's under discussion is to have the establishment of a $1.7 billion fund to compensate the president's allies and others who were investigated by the Justice Department under President Biden, creating an ethical and political minefield for Republicans and the Justice Department's leadership. Now, the Times adds that this unusual plan, which Democrats and former government officials have criticized, is basically a vast political slush fund financed by taxpayers, is being fast-tracked, though the New York Times says it has yet to be finalized or approved, according to their sources. My legal source tonight is the former Deputy Assistant Attorney General, Tom Dupree. And Tom, this isn't a done deal, according to the Times, but have you ever heard of anything like this?
10: Gosh, no. Look, the government has established these types of victim compensation funds before. It's done so for farmers who were discriminated against. It did so for victims of the 9/11 terrorist attacks. But what is apparently being contemplated is qualitatively different than anything we've seen before. For one thing, it doesn't arise out of any sort of judgment against the United States. For another thing, apparently the commission would be run by several people handpicked by the president to decide who gets the money, how much money they get, and there may not even be any transparency into who is getting this money and how much. So when you're talking about nearly $2 billion of taxpayer money, I would say that's cause for concern.
0: Well, and I mean, and ABC says that on that board, the president would be able to remove people from the commission without cause. I mean, this raises so many legal questions, I would imagine.
10: It sure does. Look, I think describing it as an ethical minefield for the Justice Department understates it, if anything. It is extremely difficult to figure out how something like this could be structured in a lawful way. It also raises just, I think, the fundamental question about whether it's appropriate to be paying these apparently large sums of money to individuals who, for example, were convicted of assaulting police officers on January 6th. If that's the idea behind the fund, I think that really would raise even more concerns, because I think especially in this economy, there are a lot of Americans who are struggling and arguably would be more deserving of a grant from this taxpayer fund than individuals who are convicted of assaulting law enforcement.
0: I mean, if the federal judge is looking into whether or not the president can sue agencies that he oversees, would that factor into this, you think?
10: I think it would factor into it. My understanding of what's going on here is I think the Justice Department realizes that this is going to be a very difficult case to litigate, to say the least, for the reasons the president mentioned. He's basically suing himself. He's on both sides. That's the issue that concerned the federal judge. So I think the way that this litigation plays out is the Justice Department and President Trump may say, look, let's just shelve this litigation and resolve it by creating this fund. So we'll put the litigation off to the side. We won't have to worry about how that gets resolved. And at the same time, we'll create a taxpayer-funded treasury that would basically give out money to people that this commission decide are deserving.
0: Tom Dupree, thank you for breaking that down for us.
10: Thanks.
0: Coming up, the president is also getting his wish tonight in Colorado. That's because Tina Peters, the former county clerk who's in prison there for trying to help overturn the 2020 election. She was just granted clemency by the state's Democratic governor, Jared Polis. He's actually going to join me right after this to talk about his decision. Also on Air Force One, as the president was coming back from China, he erupted at a New York Times reporter after his reporting talked about Iran, and the president accused the outlet of treason.
11: I actually think it's treason. When you write like they're doing well militarily and they have no Navy, no Air Force, no anti-anything.
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2: Tonight, President Trump is back at the White House, and as he fielded questions from reporters during the flight back from China, he was asked repeatedly about the war in Iran, and at one point erupted over coverage of the handling of it.
3: What would the use be of repeating the bombing? You did it for 38 days.
4: Well, no, we did.
3: And you did not get the political changes in Iran.
4: No, I had a total military victory, but the fake news, guys like you, write incorrectly. You're a fake guy, and guys like you write about it incorrectly. We had a total military victory. We've had a total victory, except by people like you that don't write the truth. You know, you should write. I actually think it's sort of treasonous what you write, but you and the New York Times and CNN, I would say, are the worst.
5: Another
4: and you should know better, David. You know, you're a professional. You know better. Your editors tell you what to write, and you write it. You should be ashamed of it.
5: Mr. President,
4: I actually think it's treason. When you write like they're doing well militarily and they have no Navy, no Air Force, no anti-anything.
2: That David that the president was referencing there and accusing of treason is the New York Times White House and National Security Correspondent David Sanger. And he joins me now after returning from that trip on Air Force One. So first off, David, thank you for joining us after a very long flight. And secondly, as all of our viewers know, you are an excellent reporter, which is why we often have you here on the show. You've covered the president for a long time. Why do you think he answered your question about his strategy in Iran that way?
6: Well, thanks, Caitlin, for having me. It was a bit of flying. It was, I think, about 17 hours from the time that we left the leadership compound right next to the Forbidden City and got back to Andrews Air Force Base. To the president's statement, you played my question. My question to him was not whether or not we had achieved any military objectives. Obviously, the U.S. has hit 13,000 targets, as the Pentagon will often tell you. The question is, why did those not translate to the political changes we were trying to bring about? And this has been a consistent theme of the Times' coverage, my coverage in particular, and certainly what we've all done here on CNN, which is to say the president's been deeply frustrated by the fact that you can have this big a military campaign and still the Iranians have not given up their nuclear program, not ceased enrichment of uranium, not given up their missiles, not brought about regime change, the goals he laid out.

0: you were writing. We've never said that the Iranians have won militarily. We've said that despite the fact that they lost militarily, they have held on and not given in on the political objectives.
1: Which is obviously a worthy question, because if the president still wants to achieve those goals, I mean, he himself has been frustrated with the Iranians' responses to the United States' attempt to negotiate here.
0: That's right. Look, if he had achieved the military goal, the political goals that he set out, not just the military goals, then the strait would be open and Iran's nuclear program would be being dismantled right now. And it's not. Maybe it will be, and maybe that's exactly how it will play out, but it certainly has not thus far. To the treason statement, look, reporting is not treason, right? And you've been on the receiving end of these probably more than I have. And we all know what this is about. It is an effort to intimidate news organizations into not doing the reporting. But reporting is the fundamental First Amendment responsibility that we have to go about. And, you know, that's what the founders were trying to protect when they wrote the First Amendment. And that's what we go to work every day to do. Some days imperfectly. I would not argue for a moment that we get it all right. But the president seems to conflate news he doesn't want to hear with treason. And that's not the case. Look, he himself ran for office arguing that the United States made all the biggest mistakes that it could make in Afghanistan and Iraq. And he knew that from enterprising reporting that was appearing in the New York Times, on CNN, and elsewhere.
1: It's an excellent point, David, as is your reporting as well. And you're right, reporting is not treason. Thank you, David Sanger, for joining us, and I hope you get some sleep.
0: Thanks, Caitlin.
1: My next source tonight just granted clemency to an election denier and former elections clerk who is in prison for her role in efforts to overturn the 2020 election. The Democratic governor of Colorado, Jared Polis, is here to join us and explain his decision right after this.
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6: Tonight, the last Trump ally who was still in prison for 2020 election-related crimes is now being granted clemency and could be released from custody in just over 2 weeks, but not by the president. Instead, Colorado's Democratic Governor Jared Polis says that election denier Tina Peters will get clemency after admitting that she, quote, made a mistake and misled Colorado election officials. Now, Peters, you may remember, is the former election clerk who is convicted of conspiring with fellow election deniers to breach her own county's election systems in an attempt to prove President Trump's baseless claims of voter fraud in the 2020 election. Now, the president, who launched a very intense pressure campaign on state officials to release her, reacted to this news tonight, posting, quote, "Free Tina." Now, Governor Polis is reducing Tina Peters' 9-year prison sentence in half to 4.5 years. He said she could be paroled, though, within a month after serving less than 2 years in prison. Back in February, you may remember, we had Governor Polis here on the show to talk about this case. So will you grant her clemency if she doesn't?
7: Well, those are all part of the conversation. What we like to see, what I like to see in a clemency application is somebody who takes responsibility, apologizes. We also look at the disparate sentence. We also look at age and health. Those are the kinds of things that I look at as part of the clemency process. There's not a separate clemency process for this person. There's a number of them that I'm looking at. And like many governors, I firmly believe, of course, in the value of mercy and redemption, but that certainly also means taking responsibility.
6: And Governor Polis joins me again tonight. And thank you, sir, for being here. A lot of people might look at this and say, Tina Peters was convicted by a jury of her peers in a conservative-leaning county, no less. Why did you decide to commute her sentence?
8: I have to start, Caitlin, by correcting just one thing in the lead-in. She did not commit any crimes regarding the 2020 elections. She certified President Biden won. This was after the 2021. It was a small municipal election in the town. The results were counted. No ballots were compromised. But she went in and tried to copy software before an update came. So nothing to do with President Trump's election. Just wanted to make that clear. What the appeals court found and what I agree is that fundamentally she deserves time, and she committed 4 felonies. Those are going to stay on her record. We're continuing to fight the president's bogus attempt to pardon her in court. But the truth of the matter is that her speech, meaning her conspiratorial beliefs and what she believes in, are certainly an anathema to me and most of your viewers, and I strongly disagree with. But those are not the basis and should not be the basis for a longer sentence than somebody would normally get for this crime. And that's really what the sentence reduction is all about.
6: There's been blowback from Democrats and Republicans for this. Your Democratic AG called it mind-boggling and wrong as a matter of basic justice. The Mesa County Republican District Attorney who prosecuted her said it was misguided and misunderstood decision that undermines accountability and erodes confidence in the integrity system. The Clerks Association in Colorado said that they're furious, disgusted, and deeply disappointed by the reckless and dangerous message this sends. What message do you think it sends?
8: Well, first of all, I commuted the sentences of 9 people today. I pardoned 35. Tina Peters was not among those. The attorney general and the prosecuting attorney from Mesa County were part of the prosecution. And there's something about prosecutorial pride. Prosecutors are seldom, if ever, satisfied by the commutations I make. And sometimes they're quite mad. What a commutation is effectively saying, we're going to look at the sentence as a whole. Was it different than other people that committed the same crime? There was, in fact, another public official in Colorado convicted of 4 felonies. One was the exact same felony as Tina Peters, and she got 0 time in prison. She got probation only. Had Tina Peters gotten 1 year or 2 years or even 3, I don't think anybody would have batted an eye. But the reason we're here is because I fundamentally agree with the appeals court that the fact that she engages in speech and has beliefs that are far from the mainstream, incorrect, should not, in fact, be a basis for harsher sentencing. And 4.5 years instead of 9 years, that's what we adjusted it to, is frankly a tough but fair and defensible sentence for the crimes that she committed.
6: I just want to follow up on what you said about this having nothing to do with the 2020 election. For people who didn't follow this closely, Tina Peters did give Mike Lindell, who everyone knows is the MyPillow guy, her badge, basically, her someone else's security badge, so he could go in and access the Mesa County election system. And when this was happening, prosecutors said that she was fixated on voting problems after the 2020 election, and had questioned the accuracy of those. And
8: well, Caitlin, I just hate to interrupt you. This was related to the 2021 municipal election. In the 2020 election,
6: but she certified
8: the results. Biden won.
6: Did Mike Lindell get access to the election system or not?
8: Absolutely not. She had 2 co-conspirators in the case. She illegally got 1 access to her room after 2021. None of these crimes were in 2020. None of them had to do with President Trump's election. If they did, this would be a very different story, and we wouldn't be where we are. This had to do with a minor municipal election and software.
6: But it came after the President of the United States tried to overturn the 2020 election, and she was obviously a massive ally of his. And Mike Lindell, I mean, didn't come out of nowhere. He was also chief among those leading the 2020 election. So I just think saying that they're totally separated is not how people view this.
8: You're speaking to her beliefs. She is somebody who probably, you'd have to ask her, believes in something happening with the 2020 election. Her crimes were not related to that, actually. And she was county clerk. She certified Biden won. Trump happened to win her county. It's a conservative county. Her crimes were entirely related to the 2021 municipal election after ballots were counted. Nothing was compromised. She had 2 co-conspirators. They did everything as bad as she did. One got 6 months. One got probation only, and the unusual sentence for Tina, she had a poor defense, and as the appeals court with 3 Democratic-appointed appeals justices found, she was ultimately punished for her beliefs and what she said rather than what she did.
6: Yeah, and the appeals court was still working its way out. You know, you noted in your letter explaining this and her statement that she also put out that she's taken responsibility for her crimes and made a commitment to follow the law going forward. When you look at her website, it says that she's the victim of a politically motivated prosecution. Her Twitter account just reposted someone who urged the president to, quote, invade Colorado if you have to, do whatever needs to be done to free political prisoner Tina Peters. I understand what you're saying about free speech and what she's allowed to say, but does that sound like someone who respects the rule of law to you?
8: She has very strange beliefs. She'll probably continue to have them. We don't punish people in this country for having strange beliefs. If you believe the earth's flat, you don't get, and you shouldn't get in our nation or my state, a harsher sentence than somebody believes that the earth is round. And that's what happened here because of her speech and what she believes, which I vehemently disagree with. And I share the passion and the emotions that so many people feel who are outraged by the words she says. But the place to resolve those differences is by debate, by discourse, by arguing with her, by disputing her, not for keeping her behind bars simply because of what she believes or says.
6: Did the president and what he said repeatedly, publicly, have anything to do with your decision to commute her sentence?
8: It certainly made it a lot harder. Absolutely. President Trump tends to muck up everything he gets involved with. He does not understand this case. He thought he got her age wrong. He actually thought, like you did, Caitlin, that it's something to do with the 2020 election. It did not. Nothing to do with the 2020 election. She did her job. She certified Biden won. 2021 election was what it was. It absolutely made it harder to do. But it'll never, you know, President Trump's never going to deter me from doing the right thing.
6: So he didn't have anything. He didn't influence you to do this, you're saying?
8: it made it harder. Absolutely. There's no question that the president's involvement made it harder. Thousands of people, of course, have weighed in. People called my office, some incorrectly, you know, thought she didn't commit a crime as the president did, thought she should be pardoned. We're going to fight the president's illegal pardon in court. Some, like me, thought she was guilty, should have had a slightly lower sentence. Others wanted her to stay there for a long time and fundamentally misunderstood the crime, thought it had done something to do with the 2020 election or election conspiracy around Trump and Biden, when the crime had zero to do with that.
6: You don't think if had Trump not disputed the 2020 election, had Mike Lindell not become this famous figure on TV disputing the election results in 2020, that what happened in 2021 in Mesa County would have happened?
8: Well, to be clear, this was a clerk that certified the 2020 election results. There was not an issue there. There were some issues around her competency.
6: Yeah, but I'm just asking, if you don't think that what happened in 2020,
8: this was a municipal election,
6: you don't think that this would have happened? You just think that those are totally separate, that this would have still occurred even if the president, if that had never happened in 2020 with a major election dispute and pressure on the vice president and on state election officials from Georgia to Colorado to wherever on that. You don't think that this would have happened?
8: You'd have to have her on to talk about her motivation. Do I think that she was egged on or encouraged in her illegal acts by people like Mike Lindell, perhaps even the president of the United States? It's certainly a conjecture, but it's certainly possible. I don't know how she came to hold her beliefs. I certainly believe that there are incorrect, dangerous beliefs that are held in certain circles in our country. Ultimately, it's a matter of free speech until you cross the line and violate the law, which she did. And that's why she committed the crime, and she should do the time with a sentence that's tough and fair. And that's why her sentence has been adjusted to 4.5 years, which is a very severe sentence for what she did. When, again, another public official in Colorado got probation only for one of the exact same felonies and 3 other felonies.
6: Governor Jared Polis, thank you for joining us tonight.
8: Thank you.
6: Also here with us is the Colorado Secretary of State, Jenna Griswold. Secretary, you heard what the governor said there, explaining his decision, why he thinks this was the right call. What's your response to what you just heard from him?
9: Well, overall, I think this is the wrong decision, and it's a gross injustice to our elections, our democracy, and election officials across this country. And frankly, Tina Peters' actions has everything to do with the 2020 election. The governor is correct that she facilitated the compromising of voting equipment during 2021. But make no mistake, the intent of her work was to try to prove Trump's big lie. And Caitlin, just to clarify, Tina Peters did not let Mike Lindell into the voting equipment. There was someone else. But she did take the images of the voting equipment. Those were taken to Mike Lindell's cyber symposium, where they were supposedly going to prove once and for all how the election really was for Trump. Of course, it's a bunch of conspiracies. So I think overall, Tina Peters committed a crime. The judicial process should have been given the time to work out her sentencing. There was an active resentencing happening right now. And overall, this grant of clemency is the wrong message to send in a time when our democracy is in crisis.
6: In her statement, Tina Peters said, following this commutation, "I misled the Secretary of State when allowing a person to gain access to county voting equipment. That was wrong. Going forward, I will make sure that my actions always follow the law." You are the Secretary of State. You're the Secretary of State when this happened. Do you believe her?
9: Absolutely not. This is someone who really basked in the celebrity of MAGA conspiracy fueled craziness and used her actions to fuel lies and further disinformation about our elections. And those lies, those conspiracies have been used to attack elections and threaten election officials. I do not think that Tina Peters has shown remorse. I do believe in the judicial process. And as the governor said, the Court of Appeals did cite an issue with her sentencing and sent it back to the district court to resentence. Whatever that district court would have decided would have been fine. But I don't think that she should get special treatment. She has caused a lot of danger and damage in Colorado. But more than just that, this sends a message to Trump's followers that if they break the law, well, they might get off just fine. This sends a message to Donald Trump that if he retaliates hard enough, he'll be able to get a state to do his bidding. And this tells election officials that however hard we work, some people may just be above the law if they attack American democracy. That's a dangerous, dangerous message to send the country right now.
6: Colorado Secretary of State Jenna Griswold, thank you for joining us tonight.
9: Thank you.
6: Coming up, Republican Congressman Mike Lawler will join me next to talk about what happened after he was confronted by the son of Republican Senator Rand Paul.
10: And I think that's disgusting. The conversation shortly thereafter ended. He gave me the middle finger and then tripped on his way out the door.
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2: Tonight, U.S. officials suspect Iran is responsible for a series of cybersecurity breaches at gas stations in multiple states. Sources say the hackers got into online systems that monitor the level of fuel in storage tanks serving gas stations, allowing them, in some cases, to tinker with display readings on the tanks. The intrusions don't appear to have caused any physical damage or harm, but security experts are concerned that, in theory, hackers could make gas leaks go undetected, for example. Since the Iran war started in late February, Tehran-linked hackers have disrupted U.S. water and energy systems and have caused shipping delays at a major medical device maker. And they also leaked the private emails, former emails before he was the FBI director, of Cash Patel. Joining me tonight is Republican Congressman of New York, Mike Lawler, who sits and serves on the Foreign Affairs and Financial Services Committees. Congressman, what do you make of what Iran is doing with these hacks? What message do you think, with these hacks, what message do you think they're trying to send?
3: Well, there's no question the Iranian regime has been engaged in cyber attacks for years. They are very skilled at it, and this is certainly one of their lines of defense, if you will, during this conflict. But it does raise obvious concerns when they are able to hack into these systems. As you pointed out, there was not physical damage, but it could lead to greater problems down the road. So I think it's good, obviously, that it was detected, but more needs to be done to secure these systems, among others, and, you know, be two, three, four, five steps ahead of the Iranian regime.
2: And earlier tonight, as the president was coming back from China, he was asked about his question that he doesn't think about Americans' financial situations when it comes to making decisions on the Iran war. He said that he'd say that statement again. Does that make it harder for Republicans who are on the ballot this fall that definitely are concerned with Americans' financial situations?
3: Well, it is my top priority and number one focus, the issue of affordability. Obviously, we want to see gas prices come down as swiftly as possible. You know, prior to this conflict, we were below $3 for the first time in 5 years, which was a significant, move in the right direction. Obviously, the short-term volatility in the oil markets as a result of the war and the closure of the Strait of Hormuz has created hardship, and we want to address that. It's part of the reason why, you know, we are looking at things like a suspension of the gas tax, why we are looking at getting permitting reform done so that we can continue to increase domestic production of energy. One of the things that I think was a positive out of the trip to China was the fact that China is openly talking about purchasing U.S. oil and gas. You know, we have cut off a significant supply to them from both Venezuela and Iran. China purchases 90% of Iran's petroleum. So they are dealing with significant consequence from this conflict. Hopefully they will play a positive role in addressing some of the outstanding issues, including the removal of the enriched uranium and the opening of the Strait of Hormuz.
2: And as we wait to see, obviously, what happens now that the president is back, I want to ask you about something that happened in Washington this week. The outlet Notice says their reporter witnessed this. They were with you, where Senator Rand Paul's 33-year-old son hurled anti-Semitic insults and comments at you while you two were at a restaurant bar in Washington. And he, according to Notice, told you that Jews would be to blame if Congressman Thomas Massie loses his primary, and specifically referred to your people. Can you just tell me what happened from your perspective?
3: Well, as you know, a New Yorker would understand, there's very few places open after 10 o'clock at night in D.C. for food. And so one of them is the Tune In bar. And I went there to get food with a friend of mine. And Reese Gorman, a reporter from Notice, had reached out to meet up as well. And at one point, while I was eating, Rand Paul's son interjected himself into our conversation and specifically said that, you know, if Thomas Massie loses next week, it'll be because of your people. And, you know, I said, who are my people? And he screamed out, Jews. And so I said to him, I said, do you think I'm Jewish? And he said, yes. And I said, well, I'm Irish, Italian, Catholic. And he said, wait, you're not Jewish? I said, no. And he said, oh, my God, I'm so sorry for accusing you of that, which is a pretty remarkable statement in and of itself. But then I said to him, look, even if I was Jewish, what is the problem? And he proceeded to go on a 10-minute diatribe against Paul Singer, against Jews broadly, against Israel. He talked about the fact that we're in Iran to seize land for the gays and the Jews. And I asked him what the gays have to do with this. And then he went into a diatribe about how he hates gays, hates Jews, and doesn't care if they die, at which point I told him the conversation was over and it was time for him to leave. And, you know, he didn't understand why. And I said, because you just made it clear you hate Jews. And then he screamed out, I didn't say that. Don't put words in my mouth. And I said, you literally just said it. And then he said, I'm drunk. I don't know what I said. And then he proceeded to pay his bill, trip over the bar stool and leave. But Caitlin, I think it speaks to a much bigger problem that we're seeing in America, that we're seeing in our politics. It's why Josh Gottheimer, a Democrat from New Jersey, and I put forth a resolution condemning people like Hassan Piker on the left and Candace Owens on the right. The anti-Semitic vitriol, the blame Jews at all costs, the, you know, try to tie Israel into everything. I mean, Thomas Massie today said that Israel is trying to buy an election. The fact is, the people that are spending money on his opponent are American citizens. They have a right, like everybody else, to participate in our democracy, to support candidates that support the issues and the ideals and values that they believe in. Apparently, according to Thomas and people like Rand Paul's son, Jewish Americans should not be afforded that right.
2: Yeah, well, obviously, what his son said is reprehensible. Congressman Mike Lawler, thank you for joining us to share that.
3: Thanks, Caitlin.
2: And we'll be right back.
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0: Some people think that Chalk Sport's just a clever name, that we just talk sport. But that's absolute balderdash. We breathe it, dream it, think it, play it and eat it for breakfast wrapped up in an English muffin. 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
3: Tonight, as the pressure mounts, so do the president's outbursts.
4: You're a fake guy. You should be ashamed of
5: this. I actually think it's treason.
3: How another week of war is weighing on Donald Trump. Plus, the administration considers a slush fund, paid for by Americans, to compensate MAGA allies who were investigated by Joe Biden's DOJ. Also,
6: this is by far the most difficult moment I've had as an elected official.
3: A longtime Democrat abruptly quits Congress, blaming Republicans for redrawing his map. Steve Cohen joins us live. And dozens of ICE detainees have died since Trump took office, the most in two decades. A CNN investigation reveals they were preventable, if not for DHS failures. Live at the table, Yemisi Egbuwale, Lydia Moynihan, Joel Payne, and Pete Seat. Americans with different perspectives aren't talking to each other, but here they do.
7: Good evening. I'm Abby Phillip in New York. President Trump is back in Washington after wrapping up 2 days of talks with Chinese leader Xi Jinping. They covered a range of issues from trade to Taiwan, but the summit ended without any major deals on key U.S. priorities, and that includes no clear breakthroughs on the war in Iran. Now, as peace talks with Tehran remain deadlocked, Trump is dismissing its latest plan to end the conflict as trash.
8: On Iran, have you rejected the latest proposal from Iran, or where does that stand?
9: Well, I looked at it, and if I don't like the first sentence, I just throw it away.
8: What was the first sentence?
9: An unacceptable sentence. They have fully agreed, no nuclear, and if they have any nuclear of any form, I don't read the rest of their letter.
7: So there still seems to be no end in sight as gas prices remain high, inflation is spiking, and Trump's ballroom costs keep ballooning. Meanwhile, Americans are struggling, and as all of this pressure continues to mount, the president is treating the press as his personal punching bag.
10: Mr. President, you are here against the backdrop of the war in Iran. Why focus on all these projects right now?
9: We're still seeing gas prices soar. You know why? Because I want to keep our country beautiful and safe. And such a stupid question that you ask. This is one of the worst reporters. We have a ballroom that's under budget. It's going up right here. I've doubled the size of it because we obviously need that.
11: Right, you doubled.
9: I doubled the size of it, you dumb person.
11: Trump,
9: it's double the size.
11: You are
9: not a smart person.
12: I had a total military victory, but the fake news, guys like you write incorrectly. You're a fake guy, and guys like you write about it incorrectly. I actually think it's sort of treasonous what you write. You should be ashamed of this.
7: In some ways, I can see why President Trump is a little frustrated, because it has been, for him, a pretty frustrating week. He has no deal with Iran. The Strait of Hormuz is closed. There's been a bad inflation report. And he goes to China and not sure what is coming out of this. No deal on Iran with China, and no deal on really anything else. So, yeah, I mean, is he right to be frustrated? Is that what we're seeing there as he lashes out?
13: He's right to be frustrated, and the media can ask any questions they want. They can demand answers. He has every right to answer those questions or not answer those questions. But I take issue with the fact that this trip to China did not yield anything. You know, you talk to observers of the U.S.-Chinese relationship. And it's all about cooperation, competition, and confrontation. And on the front of cooperation, you had the leaders of China and the United States sitting together talking about issues of paramount importance for both of our countries and for the entire world. And they did it in a civil manner. On competition, you had the president of the United States bring all these titans of industry, which I thought was an incredible flex, to remind China that while you may be the manufacturing superpower right now on Earth, we are still the superpower when it comes to innovation and ingenuity. All that manufacturing you do is only because Americans think up these products and give you things to manufacture. On the confrontation front, obviously Taiwan was a big issue. Maybe we'll get to that. But real quickly on Iran.
7: We'll definitely get to it.
13: China's with us on this. They want the strait open. They don't want Iran to have nuclear weapons. Sure. And they don't want tolling. That's good to have China and the U.S. on the same page.
7: Sure. That's a lot of things that you just said. But what came out of this summit?
13: They're gonna buy more agricultural products. They're gonna buy more Boeing planes. Those are two big things. They're also gonna increase or re-up licensure so that American beef can be exported. Those are wins for America's economy.
2: They're buying planes.
7: Since you brought up Taiwan. This is what Trump said about whether or not he is going to approve, which he hasn't yet. U.S. arms sales to Taiwan. This is a major issue. China does not want us sending arms to Taiwan. They want us to side with them on that particular issue. And here's what Trump said.
11: So President Xi probably liked that you haven't approved the weapons to Taiwan.
14: I would say like is maybe too strong a word because he thinks I could do it with just the signing of my signature, unlike Biden, who couldn't sign his signature. No, I'm holding that in abeyance, and it depends on China. It depends. It's a very good negotiating chip for us, frankly.
7: A good negotiating chip.
15: Well, I'm glad he's focused on the important things, which is a burn on Joe Biden, you know, almost 2 years into his presidency. you know, it's interesting to me. I heard Pete, and I understand what you are attempting to execute on Donald Trump's behalf. He lost this trip before he got on the plane. He lost this trip because he lost all leverage on China with the quagmire that we're in Iran. He lost this trip because the Chinese actually have the upper hand right now because of the situation that Donald Trump's foreign policy decisions have put us in. And nothing on this trip did anything to really reverse that in any significant way. And the people who lose aren't, you know, bureaucrats in Washington, D.C. It's the American people. Their gas prices are still too high. The cost of living is still too high. The standing across the world is in tatters. And we are not in a position to actually regain the footing that Trump has given.
13: That Xi Jinping is not on the phone right now with the Iranians asking them to open the strait?
15: Do you know?
13: I don't. But you're so darn certain happened.
2: And can we be clear, too, with China? Yes, they have a higher pain tolerance than us for conflict, for gas prices going up. But they are in a much worse situation because of this war than we are. 50% of their oil comes from the Middle East. They've had to reduce imports by 20%. Yes, they're relying on their reserves right now, but they have to export all of their products. So their economy is hurting right now. And it was very significant. You know, I'm not going to overstate saying that this was a complete breakthrough. But now there's the promise of us working with China to export some LNG. And I think that just speaks to the geopolitical dynamics changing so dramatically that they're recognizing the Middle East is a disaster, a hotbed, to Pete's point. They want to get the strait open. And they now are talking with us about importing energy. Yes. Well, I want to talk about...
15: Just real quick. Do you both actually believe that Donald Trump's management of the war and management of the U.S. position around the world has made us stronger in the eyes of China, has made us stronger to combat China? Do you actually believe that?
13: I actually believe in the power and strength of American leadership. And unfortunately, far too many Democrats have exposed themselves as not
2: believing. Well, I want to talk about the CEOs that you were talking about that traveled with the president, because I think they also had asks. They wanted access to the market share within China, and there were individual asks with each company. And I think for them, and looking at domestically what we have produced, there's still some left there. I mean, The president went over there with this idea of let's get them to buy America. He wanted them to buy more Boeing. They didn't buy as many Boeing planes as they had previously when he went there last. He also wanted them to buy soybean. I mean, this is also a trip for the American farmers. And I think when we're looking at subsets of groups within the United States, especially our farmers, which is a consistent base in the Republican Party, I think there are certain areas where they're still left wanting
15: farmers
2: as he comes back.
15: Kicking the teeth because of Donald Trump's economy.
7: One of the other interesting phenomenon coming out of this trip is Trump's about face on a slew of issues that he had previously been tough on China on. Take a listen.
9: We can't continue to allow China to rape our country. China's taken our jobs, our money.
16: We've had a fantastic relationship. Such respect for China.
17: We don't want you buying our land. We don't want you taking the land and basically taking it off the market.
14: You want to see farm prices drop? You want to see farmers lose a lot of money? Just take that out of the market.
9: There are about 31%, almost 31% of foreigners coming to Harvard. It's too much because we have Americans that want to go there.
14: I could tell them I don't want any students. It's a very insulting thing to say to a country. If you want to see a university system die, take a 500,000 people out of it.
7: And I'm not the only one noticing that. Some of the president's past and present allies, Marjorie Taylor Greene, says, imagine being an American student receiving a rejection letter while 500,000 Chinese students get in. Laura Loomer says, every single Chinese student is a spy for the CCP. Ann Coulter says, sarcastically, promises made, promises kept. And Mike Cernovich says, has China defeated our country? Why is it that the president suddenly loses all connection to his past principles as soon as he gets to China on Xi Jinping's terms and he gets the red carpet and the parade that he wants? Suddenly all of the things that he said in the past don't matter anymore?
13: I don't think it's that they don't matter. I think this is part of his building and strengthening a bilateral relationship.
7: But based
13: he likes it to be a two-way street.
7: The based on what? I mean, even the things that you mentioned, just let's be honest, Pete, these are minor things in the bigger geopolitical sphere of what's going on with China. The big issues with China are Iran and are their malign influence over technology and our competition with them over, you know, things like rare earths and chips and so on and so forth. So those big issues, not resolved. Not even really publicly addressed by either party.
13: Yeah, and they're incredibly aggressive in corporate espionage. Ask TSMC in Taiwan. But going to the Taiwan issue just briefly, I am concerned by some of the comments that President Trump has made on his way back from China. He's not signing off on this additional $14 billion in arms sales. You know, the Taiwanese legislature just passed a special defense budget 2 weeks ago, I think on May 8th. That was about $25 billion. It was supposed to be $40 billion. They pared it back. So now the money is just earmarked to buy arms from the United States. One tranche is $11 billion. Another is $14 billion if that gets signed off on. That is incredibly important in deterring China from attempting to invade Taiwan. Now, whether they're actually going to invade, if they do it in 27, 28, 49, who knows when or if they will. But America has to step up and continue being at their side.
15: Abby, let me answer your question. He acts like a lightweight. Every time he gets around, it's not just Xi. It's around leaders across the world. This guy talks tough here at the White House. He talks tough if he's in Dubuque or if he's in Denver. But when he gets over to another part of the world with other leaders who actually don't buy his bluster, he backs down. I mean, he seemed like a lightweight. He seemed intimidated. He doesn't seem sure of himself. And if I'm somebody here in this country who's counting on him to show up on a global stage with strength and resolve and with a plan, I left this meeting sorely disappointed.
13: Presidents, when they would go to China or talk to the Chinese leader, would always hammer them on human rights, for example. But they would do it behind closed doors out of respect.
7: Hey, we didn't even mention human rights. We're talking about things that the president talks about publicly. They're not secrets, that they're on the agenda. It is unusual for a president to come. First of all, you go into the trip with things that are 80% sorted out. So to come out of it with virtually nothing in terms of a joint resolution coming out of both sides is very unusual. And it doesn't necessarily signal that there was a ton of progress made. But we shall see. You know, the night is still young. Next for us, the administration is considering a $1.7 billion slush fund paid for by taxpayers to compensate his MAGA allies who were investigated by Joe Biden's DOJ. We'll discuss that. Plus, the longtime Democrat who has suddenly quit over Republicans redrawing his district joins the conversation. Why Steve Cohen calls this Jim Crow.
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7: Tonight, an unusual proposal from the Trump administration that critics are calling absurd, extraordinary, and outright corrupt. According to ABC, Donald Trump is expected to drop his $10 billion lawsuit against the IRS in exchange for the creation of a political slush fund for MAGA allies who were investigated by President Biden. Now, the $1.7 billion weaponization fund for MAGA allies would get out ahead of a judge potentially just dismissing Trump's IRS case, and it would be paid for by taxpayers, according to the New York Times. For months, Trump World has explored the concept of a compensation fund for allies who incurred legal fees during those Biden-era investigations of Trump, and the money would be made available to the nearly 1,600 people with charges related to the Capitol riot. According to ABC, final terms of the settlement will not be set until they are officially announced. This is on several levels a pretty extraordinary thing. And I think just to understand why we're even talking about this, one thing you've got to know is that the case that Trump has against the government for the IRS might be thrown out simply because he runs the government. And for obvious reasons, it doesn't really make a lot of sense for his own Justice Department to decide whether or not he gets a massive multi-billion dollar payout. So instead, they're going to create a $1.7 billion fund to potentially compensate pardoned January 6th rioters. How does that work?
2: Look, I'm very sympathetic to the people whose lives were impacted by the lawfare of the Biden administration. I mean, you're talking about hundreds of people whose lives were essentially ruined. They were dealing with years of litigation. I mean, went into massive $100,000 debt.
7: You're talking about the people who...
2: People who were associated with him.
7: Capitol,
2: people, no, I'm talking about people
7: officers.
2: Who worked with him in the administration who couldn't get jobs, were blacklisted after. So I'm very sympathetic. Like Hope Hicks, you know, people who couldn't get jobs.
7: Hope Hicks was never charged with anything.
2: No, but I'm saying the lawfare, the people who had to spend years of their lives in response, I'm very sympathetic to that.
15: She was held accountable for upholding an insurrection, so people wouldn't hire her?
2: People who happened to be working in the administration to defend America and do what they thought was best.
15: Private employers decided
2: their lives
15: to
2: were upended.
7: But also, I'm very
2: sympathetic to that.
7: I don't think she's a great example because Hope Hicks was hired. Okay, she was hired by private sector jobs after leaving the administration. She's fine.
2: My point is, I'm very sympathetic to those people. I don't know that this is the mechanism to right that wrong. I think there's a lot of questions about how the funds will be allocated and how it's actually going to be.
1: I think this puts Todd Blanche in a tricky position as well, because Tom Tillis, senator from North Carolina, has said that he is iffy on pushing forth his nomination if Todd Blanche doesn't admit that the people at January 6th like committed a crime. So I think being a part of this fund, it'll be interesting to see how the Justice Department is able to get Todd Blanche forward if this moves forward with the January 6th.
13: Yeah, I'll say on the surface, I mean, it smells bad when you hear this and you read the stories. But I would make two points. First, in the New York Times version of this story, they claim that this fund is being fast-tracked. But then at the same time, twice, they say that nothing has been improved, nothing has been finalized. This wouldn't be the first time that stories like this pop up about the administration, something leaks out, it's kind of trial ballooned, and then nothing ever comes of it. The second point is, I do believe that people in this country who are wrongfully accused, wrongfully prosecuted, are eligible for restitution. I'm not saying every single person that we're talking about here should get it. I don't think all 1,600

0: has already, through an official act, suggested were wrongfully prosecuted. The president is then now saying, potentially, that they're going to create a fund that would allow those very people. There's no mechanism for distinguishing the pardons of cop beaters from anybody else, right? They're all pardoned. They could all be, why would they not all be eligible for this fund?
1: Can I just say, I want to say very genuinely, I appreciate Lydia and Pete, you all acknowledging how bad this looks. I think it's important that Republicans, that conservatives call this out. My second challenge to you will be, what are you going to do about it? Because I can just tell you, Donald Trump does things like this all the time. He creates these tests for folks like
2: again,
1: you.
2: Again, this is still a hypothetical.
1: Let's say hypothetically $1 billion slush fund paid by taxpayers is created. I hope that you continue to use your voice the way you do. And I hope that Republicans in elected office take a cue from you and actually do their job, hold him accountable, do the oversight. And if they don't do the oversight, it's going to be part of the reason why they are not in office come this November.
2: Is that a challenge to Todd Blanche?
1: I think so.
2: See what he does. I mean, this is uncapped money. It doesn't need congressional approval. I think that's a little tricky.
3: Yeah, and I mean, to your point, we don't know all the details, right? We don't know the details. We don't know what conditions will be placed. We don't know if you have to apply. We don't know any of that. So it's all literally hypothetical.
1: Taxpayers will pay for it.
0: I guess my point is, really, does it matter? If we're talking about
3: details, always matter.
0: No, if we're talking about a specially created fund for people that the president has determined for whatever reason were wrongfully prosecuted, and honestly, mainly because he thinks that everything that was done by Biden was wrong, does it really matter whether you have to fill out an application or not? I mean, isn't the principle this should or should not be happening? I mean, do you think there's any world in which
3: it's probably going to
0: be
3: litigated, just like everything this administration does? But
0: do you think that in any world this should be happening, period? Because there are mechanisms. If you have a grievance against the government and you're just a regular citizen, you can file your own lawsuit. Why is Trump creating a special pathway for his allies?
3: Well, they've done their homework, and I'm not saying it is right. I'm not saying it's correct. I don't know all the legalities behind it, but their argument is that this is very similar to an Obama-era fund that was created for Native American farmers.
0: How is it very similar to that?
3: I said their argument. I didn't say I agree.
2: I said their argument.
3: I'm telling you what's in the reporting.
2: Right.
3: But they've clearly done enough homework to say, hey, this will be our case if it ends up going to court. Then courts will decide whether it's right or wrong.
1: I think every Republican in America needs to be asked, do you think that our tax dollars should go to pay off Donald Trump's political grievances? They shouldn't, period.
0: All right, everyone. Next for us, Democratic Congressman Steve Cohen suddenly announcing that he's ending his reelection campaign after Republicans redrew his district's map. Why he says race is involved.
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4: This is by far the most difficult moment I've had as an elected official. I don't want to quit. I'm not a quitter. But these districts were drawn to beat me. They were drawn to defeat me.
5: Tennessee's sole congressional Democrat says that he is out. Longtime Congressman Steve Cohen ended his reelection bid in light of Tennessee's explosive redistricting fight. State Republicans pushed through a sweeping new map that carves up his black-majority House district, which includes the city of Memphis. Congressman Cohen joins me now for the first CNN interview since making that announcement. Congressman, thank you very much for being here. And I know that today was actually a quite emotional day for you, I'm sure. I want to ask you about the rationale for all of this. So Republicans in your state say that this is not about race. It's about partisanship. It's about making the state represent the conservative politics of most of its voters. But what do you think is motivating it?
6: Well, I think it's a combination of wanting to deliver to for Donald Trump, who wants another Republican congressperson so he can avoid what he thinks would be an impeachment possibility. But it's also oversight of the Judiciary Committee and the Oversight Committee. He wants to avoid that. He's committed so many crimes while he's been in office. It's a field day for the Democrats, if they get the majority, to oversee his activities and expose them to the American public. Emoluments clause violations, selling of pardons, crypto involvement, where he's made billions of dollars out of crypto. And he didn't want that to happen. On the other hand, so it was power for Trump, but at the same time, they wanted to crack Memphis. And there's quite a few people in the Republican side and in this General Assembly who don't like Memphis. And they think of it as a black city, and they don't like a black city. And they've taken over our health department, our education department. They've taken that over. They've put certain limitations on the district attorney general, who's not black, but they call him a Soros attorney general. They put certain limitations on our police director, who is black. And I think it's kind of colonizing Memphis.
5: Colonizing Memphis. Your colleagues, some of your Democratic colleagues, have used other descriptors of it. They've called it an example of white supremacy in action. Do you agree with them on that?
6: Well, I guess it could be. And I've heard those terms used. They said it wasn't racial. But when you look at the three districts they created out of Memphis, which my district was 62% African-American, not a voting rights district, but a district that was just grew and was naturally African-American majority. And it was a district that the Republicans had and created and are maintained. And they didn't have any problem with it until the Calais decision came down and Donald Trump gave them a phone call. But anyway, they made up these three districts, and two of them have 29% African-American population. And one of them, I think, is 32%. So you say that's within the margin of error. The idea that you could take and divide up three districts out of one, and that two of them would be the same number of African-Americans, and the third would be 32, just the perfect numbers to keep the keep African-Americans from having a majority or the ability to put together a majority to choose the candidate of their own choice, which is what the Section 2 of the Voting Rights Act was about, was to be able to choose their preferred candidate. But it's just too coincidental that they came up with the exact figures and all within the same frame.
5: You kind of alluded to this, Congressman, but, you know, one of the arguments that we often hear, including right here at this table, is that the Memphis district that you represent doesn't really offer black representation because you are white. What is your response to that argument?
6: Yeah, what's that guy's name that's on your panel? Sterling Turner Taylor?
5: You know, are you talking about Scott?
6: Yes, Scott, whatever his name is.
5: Scott Jennings, yeah.
6: I mean, it's a beautiful thing that the African-American community, it's not because it's me per se, but that they have selected and chosen for 20 years a white congressman who does the job. I do the job. I've always had black friends and black political friends. That's where I kind of, my mentors were some political heroes and over the years, Vasco and Maxine Smith. Maxine was a national treasurer of the board of the NAACP. Jesse Turner was the national treasurer, and I served with him on the county commission. Russell Sugarman, different people that were in Ben Hooks. They're all Memphians that I knew well and learned from. And so that's been people I've admired. Julian Bond was one of my best friends. So I had good background in issues, and the black people liked the fact that I represented them. I voted strong and gave good constituent services. And the fact that the black community did that for so many years, it should be considered one of the something that America tries to achieve and appreciates and not destroy, because it's not. And I think it's the only spot we've had. Lindy Boggs and White Fowler both have black districts, but I think they became majority districts after they were there for a while. Mine, I was majority when I was elected. But it's a beautiful thing about America's in the race situation and people getting along. I've got such good constituents, and they've been wonderful to me, and I appreciate them so much.
5: So you've said that if this map in Tennessee is somehow overturned in the courts, you would actually run again. You're not going to run, though, in one of the three new districts that they've created. But I have to ask you, because some in your party, including some of the people you were running against in your old district, have made the case that it is time for generational change. You are in your 70s. You've been in Congress for almost 20 years. Is it time to let another generation have a chance to lead? Did you give that consideration?
6: Not really. London Lamar decided to run for the District 9 seat. London Lamar is a good state senator who's been effective in passing legislation and in going to session. She works at the job. She was an intern for me both in Washington and in Memphis. And she's well respected, and I think she was the youngest African American woman ever elected to the state senate. So she's kind of a different. And she called me. She said, "If you're going to run, I will not run. But if you don't run, I'd like to run." And I thought, "Well, I was go ahead, London. You do it." And I don't want to stand in her way because I know she's a good person and she works hard at it and she's effective. She knows how to work with people.
5: All right, Congressman Steve Cohen, thank you very much. I appreciate your time tonight. Thank you.
6: You're welcome.
5: All right, so Pete, I'm gonna have you sit in for Scott Jennings there since he was name dropped by the congressman.
7: Some people get us confused
5: but
7: online.
5: Have heard,
7: so.
5: You know, we have heard a lot of that critique that it's not really about race; it's just about Democrats electing more Democrats. But the point he's making is that it doesn't matter the race of the person that the voters elect. It's just that they have the right to elect who they want to elect. Do you understand what he's trying to say there?
7: Well, I understand what he's trying to say, but he's also making the argument that he only cares if it's a Democrat district. I mean, he has said in another interview, or actually maybe it was in his announcement that he was not going to run again, that the new district he would potentially seek is, quote, nothing like the ninth district that I've represented. That is code for I'm going to get my clock cleaned in the new district. Well, and therefore, for that reason, gerrymandering is in the eye of the loser.
5: Well, here's the thing. I mean, when you listen to his whole announcement, what he was talking about was that some of the districts that were drawn are drawn in huge swaths of the state. And this is not just an issue in Tennessee, but it's an issue in other parts of the country, too, where you have people in an urban setting like Memphis, also in the same district as people who are on the border, you know, with Mississippi and with Kentucky. I mean, it's the sprawl of these districts that they had to create in order to manufacture a minority population is what he is talking about.
8: Yeah, and I do feel that we are going to gerrymander our way to the bottom here. I think Republicans, Democrats, the gerrymandering has reached its head, especially what we saw in Virginia. And unfortunately, I think the biggest victims of it are going to be Southern Black Democrats. They are carving up Black districts. And I don't see, frankly, I don't see a Democratic Party that is prepared to be on the front lines to defend what they put forth to begin with. When Gavin Newsom took up this mantle after Texas happened and there was a wave of, okay, we're going to do this redistricting. Well, now they're redistricting Black districts. And I want to point to something Vince Evans said, who's executive director of the Congressional Black Caucus, who pointed out that some of the loudest progressive voices who speak loudly about things that fit within their ideological lane have not spoken up enough about this. And he pointedly said Senator Bernie Sanders. And so I think if we're going to talk about oligarchy and saving and protecting democracy, that has to come to the forefront when we're also talking about these southern states.
5: I just want to play this from your former boss, Vice President Kamala Harris. This is what she said needs to be done now.
9: Look, this is a moment where there are no bad ideas. A no bad idea brainstorm is what I'd like to call it. And in that no bad ideas brainstorm, we talk about what we need to do and think about doing around the Electoral College. We talk about the idea of Supreme Court reform, which includes expanding the Supreme Court. We've got to neutralize these red states from cheating, including blue states expanding their maps. Look, we got to fight fire with fire.
5: Is there really an argument against what she said, considering that we are in this state of each party doing whatever needs to be done to gain more power?
10: Yeah, there's been sort of two Democratic responses. The first is hers. And after years of hearing Donald Trump is going to destroy the Constitution and undermine the very fabric of our society, now, in order to protect the Constitution, we need to expand the court, undermine the judiciary, eliminate the Electoral College, which is how we've always elected the president, and then add D.C. and Puerto Rico as states. I mean, it's the irony is just beyond that she wants to save democracy by undermining the Constitution. So that's the one reaction that we've seen. And then the other reaction is the reaction from the far left, like Hassan Piker, who literally has said, you know, this is going to lead to more political violence, which is kind of an endorsement of that, suggesting that that's what's going to happen. So I found it alarming to see that Democrats basically either want to undermine our Constitution in order to save democracy or are essentially calling for violence.
5: I don't know. I mean, I think you can let Hassan Piker speak for himself. I challenge you to name any other Democrat of any stature who has repeated what he said.
10: Well, the Democratic Party is embracing Hassan Piker.
5: Nobody has embraced a call to violence.
10: Hassan Piker is calling for violence, and Democrats are embracing him.
5: Hassan Piker, who else?
10: Well, he's literally campaigning for Democrats like Mamdani and El Sayed.
5: Okay, all right, go
11: ahead. This is a gut punch at Black political power. And it's funny because the Supreme Court has told you that you can use race to harm people of color with Kavanaugh stops, but you cannot use race to protect communities represented by people of color to make sure they have representation. And this Supreme Court that is jet fueled by MAGA wipes their nose with the Constitution, wipes their nose with precedent, and again, have put a bullseye and a target on Black political power. And what's
12: well,
11: the most
12: Black voters still have
11: done.
12: A vote.
11: I'm not
12: in
11: done
12: a
11: yet.
12: Congressional
11: I'm not
12: district.
11: Done yet. I'm not done yet. And what's most remarkable is that this is all being done to allow Donald Trump to spend $1 billion on a ballroom, to allow Donald Trump to spend billions more in a quagmire in Iran, to allow Donald Trump to take billions of taxpayer dollars and create a slush fund. That's what it's being done for, to protect his power and to allow him to continue to circle the drain. That's what the Republican legacy
7: is. Can you answer my question now? Are they still going to have a vote in this new district? And if you listen to what the congressman said, it's going to be 29%, 29%, 32%.
11: Yeah, they cracked Memphis open like an egg.
7: But that is a giant block of voters who could swing nominations and potentially general elections if you have good candidates who run on a solid message.
11: There is no
7: intention. That's more power.
11: There is no intention from Republicans to represent these black people in Memphis. Not one Republican has a good idea to make life better for black people in Memphis. And that's not the point of what they're doing. The point is dominance and it's political power.
7: Black Democrat run?
11: They could.
7: And try to make life better?
11: Oh, they could, and they will.
7: Then do it.
11: But here's the problem with this. Republicans aren't interested in black people having the type of representation that they deserve. They're interested in dominance, and they're interested in fealty to Donald Trump.
7: So are they only represented when someone either looks like them or thinks like them?
11: If that is your takeaway from where we are right now, I think you have the wrong takeaway from where we've reached and the attack on black
7: political power. But you're not answering the question.
11: That we're saying, I am.
8: I think Justin Pearson is, to speak to Steve Cohen stepping out, Justin Pearson will still run in that seat. I don't think that he will get very far. But I do want to point out one question that you asked of, are we ready for a next generation? I think when we're having this conversation about the South, we're also talking about the Congressional Black Caucus that is going to be wiped out in a certain way.
11: Which is the point.
8: And also, what is the new generation that is coming up? And I think this really forces a conversation, which you did so well.
7: But I think you could ask the members of the Congressional Black Caucus that question. Jim Clyburn has stood around for
8: and they've been asked that question
7: 70 years
8: now.
7: I don't know how long you've been there. Like, it's partly their job to identify and bring up that next generation of leadership, but they've held on to their seats.
11: Jim Clyburn has actually brought
8: a lot of people under his tutelage.
11: So you're saying the reason why we're in this place where the citizens of Memphis and the citizens of New Orleans aren't getting
7: She's talking about that. You're confusing what we're saying.
11: Is Jim Clyburn's fault? This is about Jim Clyburn. What's going on right now?
7: She just said.
11: No. I'm talking to you.
7: She was talking about young representation and why there isn't more young representation.
11: You think Jim Clyburn is the reason why there isn't young representation?
7: Yeah, because he's still in office. What has he done to prop up young people?
11: That's a bad faith argument.
5: I mean, one of the things about this Memphis situation I think we should remember is that Memphis is a city. Mm-hmm. And that city now has been split up into three separate districts.
11: Cracked like an egg.
5: That span large swaths of the state designed to dilute the voting power of that municipality and black voters as a result. And that actually is not a district that was created for the purpose of representing having black voters be a majority. It was created because Memphis is a city. Mm-hmm. And so the idea that Republicans would crack up a city like that, even putting a race aside, I think that is sort of like the type of gerrymandering that I think Republicans would say is kind of bad for democracy.
10: Well, that's exactly what Virginia did. They took the biggest city in Virginia and tried to make that part of every single district.
11: Yeah,
10: and
11: that they built out. Voted on it.
5: Yeah, but hold on.
11: And
5: but
11: the people of California voted on it.
5: But listen, Lydia, you're right. Every state is gerrymandering to benefit their own political party.
8: It's not hard.
5: Republicans complained that that was unfair in Virginia, and then they turned around and did the same thing in Tennessee.
10: I'm not a fan of redistricting. My point is that every side does what they can to have as many political points as possible and to send as many representatives from their side as possible.
11: That is homogenizing this
10: redistricting
11: discussion.
10: Is about political power.
11: That's not what this is about. This isn't about attack on black political power and suppressing the voice of black people in black cities.
5: All right, next for us, the panel's going to give us their Nightcaps Unity Song Edition. We'll be right back.
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30: I mean, particularly these days, too, you do something like Hey Jude and you see this whole audience singing together.
31: Amazing.
30: And in Trump's America, and the Republicans and Democrats all at each other's throats, when we do that song, they're not.
31: Yeah.
30: They're all loving it. They're all, it's like, wow, this is pretty amazing.
5: Paul McCartney bringing people together with just one song. And so for tonight's News Nightcap, what would be your song to unite both parties? Lydia, you're up.
10: Dancing Queen. I feel like it just ABBA gets everyone on the dance floor. It's all the generations. It's back. I love it. It's just a happy, feel-good song.
5: Great song.
2: I like that. September. Earth,
5: yes.
2: Wind, and Fire. Yes.
5: I would agree.
2: Yeah, sing it and also dance to it. Yeah.
3: I may have cheated a little bit. I picked Grandma's Hands by Bill Withers as a tribute to my grandmother, who's in poor health right now. Pansy Little John, sending love to her. I'll be home to see you soon.
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5: 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Thanks for watching Newsnight. 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

0: 563-0741.
1: Well, tonight, the summit's over, the strait's still closed, and the president faces a major choice on Iran. Plus, Democrats accusing the president of a shakedown as reports emerge of a controversial DOJ idea to potentially pay his allies who claim they were victimized by Biden's DOJ. And later, Alex Murdoch's attorneys make a claim about evidence they think could shock the retrial. Just as the state warns, they may go for the death penalty this time. A juror is speaking out on all of this tonight on Laura Coates Live. My opening statement tonight, Trump's right back where he started before the summit with Xi Jinping, embattled, entrenched, and still unable to articulate how or when the war with Iran ends. I mean, you heard him this week. His focus is on stopping them from having a nuclear weapon. Americans' financial pain, not a consideration. After Vice President J.D. Vance unsuccessfully tried to do cleanup on aisle 12 after that comment, Fox News gave him a mulligan on that very question, and he hit it even further into the rough.
2: You can imagine Democrats and political pundits jumped all over this statement.
3: The people get it. That's a perfect statement. I'll make it again. It's very simple. When people hear me say it, everybody agrees. Short-term pain.
1: Well, the polls tell a different story. Because they show 60% of Americans disapprove of his handling of the war. And that number's only gotten worse as the weeks have gone on. And in case you've lost track, I'm talking about 11 weeks. Because we're now on day 77 of this so-called short-term excursion turned ceasefire on life support that he originally said would take 4 to 8 weeks.
2: Did you underestimate the pain tolerance that Iran has?
3: I didn't underestimate anything. We hit them unbelievably hard.
2: Americans want to know when it's over, though, right?
3: Yeah, look, Vietnam lasted 19 years. Iraq was like 10 years. We're in there for 2.5 months.
1: So the president says he's in no rush, but he does have an urgent decision to make. His advisors have given him options to carry out new strikes, which would pull the plug on the ceasefire. Everything from strikes on infrastructure to using ground troops for specialized missions. Now, we don't know exactly what Trump said to Xi Jinping about Iran, but it sounds like there was no commitment of anything coming from Beijing.
3: He would like to help. If he wants help, that's great. But we don't need help. And you know the problem with help? When somebody helps you, they always want something on the other side.
1: Except I have to note, the president has said he wants help. March 14th, he posted, quote, hopefully China, France, Japan, South Korea, the UK, and others that are affected by this artificial constraint will send ships to the area so that the Hormuz Strait will no longer be a threat by a nation that has been totally decapitated. And yes, Iran's military has absolutely been set back, dramatically so by the Pentagon's estimate. But even the president acknowledged tonight that when it comes to the Strait of Hormuz, it's still not enough.
3: See, to stop the strait is very easy. All they have to do is say, we dropped a mine in the strait someplace. You know, so you're at a little disadvantage, but that's okay.
1: I'm going to begin with former director for China at the National Security Council under President Biden, Jonathan Zinn. Former State Department Middle East negotiator, Aaron David Miller. And CNN senior political commentator, former Republican Congressman Adam Kinzinger. Glad to have all of you here. I'll begin with you, Congressman. Look, the president's message to Americans on rising costs, it could be worse. But why double down on this? I mean, does he believe realize that people actually, unlike what he just said, they don't seem to get it?
4: Yeah, the president likes to double down because in his mind, and this is what you see in when he how he acts all the time. If he doubles down on something, he's not wrong. Mm. And of course, the president never likes to admit he's wrong. I mean, he could have easily said, you know, I didn't say it exactly how I should have. Of course, I care about the American people and cost of living. But instead, he's like, no, I said it perfectly. It's like the perfect phone call, you remember, on impeachment one and everything. Mm. This is just the way he does it. I mean, to him, the whole thing is double down and you're never wrong. And honestly, it's the cue that his base takes. Once he does that, they can go out and defend him too.
1: Well, the president, Aaron, told Fox that he is still, quote, trying to figure out who the hell he is dealing with in the regime. Listen to this.
3: And every time they make a deal, the next day it's like, we didn't have that conversation. And that's taken place about five times. There's something wrong with them. Actually, they're crazy.
1: Do you think the Iranians are playing with the president, or is there actually some legitimate dysfunction that is the cause of the disconnect?
0: Look, once the Israelis and or the Americans killed the Supreme Leader Ali Khamenei, a brutal, repressive leader of an authoritarian regime, they removed from the decision-making structure a key balancer. So I think right now, as my colleague Karim Sejapour at Carnegie says, Trump was looking for an Iranian Delcy Rodriguez, but he ended up finding an Iranian Kim Jong-un. No, I think, frankly, that their decision-making is much more coherent and logical, given their interests, than ours. And I think the president confronts the same two basic choices, both of which right now are fraught. Number one, escalate. It's wash, rinse, and repeat. It strikes me you're not going to change Iran's calculation through kinetic. Or number two, you can negotiate. But if you negotiate, in the end, if it's a balance of interests, the Iranians are going to demand certain things. And I'm not sure Donald Trump is prepared to pay that price. One additional thought. I'm not sure Donald Trump cares about the midterms. Hmm. What motivates Donald Trump is his image, money, glory, and power. The one constraint, I think, which is why he will not yield, is that in the face of the greatest and gravest crisis of his presidency, he stands to be exposed as a loser. And I don't think he can abide that. So I'm not sure he's going to yield. And I think when he says he's not in a hurry, maybe he believes he's in a hurry, but I don't think he is. We're going to be at this, Laura, for quite a few more weeks, if not longer.
1: I want to bring you into this, Jonathan, because, I mean, the president has said time and time again, a clear line, even in his discussions and antagonizing of the Pope, he has talked about that his focus is on Iran not having a nuclear weapon ever. They can't have one ever. But why do you think he is now saying he would be okay with a 20-year pause or on enrichment?
5: I think what he's looking for in this objective is he needs something that goes further than the JCPOA, right, which had been a 10-year agreement. So even if the scope of it doesn't include the other things that the JCPOA also admitted from the Obama administration, such as, you know, missiles or Iran support for proxies, he needs something that numerically, he needs to get to N plus one, basically.
1: Mm-hmm. Well, when you think about this and what's going on, Congressman, I mean, the view from Iran here, the Obama plan, to Jonathan's point, they had a 15-year pause. So what would 20 years look like?
4: Yeah, I mean, look, it gets it past his presidency. That's the main thing he cares about. Mm-hmm. I think, obviously, he's trying to get to some kind of an agreement or solution here. And he knows that if he does anything close to JCPOA, he's going to get crushed. I'm not sure if, another news station will actually go after him. But they have a lot of things on the record where they called the JCPOA weak. And to be fair, there were parts of the JCPOA that would have expired by now or would start expiring by now. But look, Iran buys ballistic missiles to keep the regime in power. They've kept the regime in power. So they may have less ballistic missiles, but their ballistic missiles so far has done the job that they bought the ballistic missiles for.
1: Jonathan, speaking of sales, I mean, on China, the president sounds noncommittal about whether the U.S. will continue to sell weapons to Taiwan. Mm-hmm. There is a $14 billion arms sale that's on the line as we speak. He says it depends on China. It is a very good negotiating chip. What message would that send to allies around the world?
5: I think it would send a demoralizing message to our allies and partners, certainly to the people of Taiwan, but I think also to the Japanese and other allies and partners in the region that are watching this closely. Because traditionally, U.S. presidents for decades, going back to the Reagan administration, have said that this is not something that they will negotiate, right? We will make our decisions internally based on our own calculations about what kind of support we are going to provide to Taiwan. The other element of this that I think is interesting is that China has had a similar position in that they take a principled approach to this nominally, right? And they say that we're not going to negotiate with the Americans over Taiwan. Our position is our position, right? So if the president thinks that this is going to be a negotiating chip with the Chinese, I think he may be mistaken.
1: Aaron, the summit wrapped up, well, short on deliverables. I mean, no sweeping agreements. President Trump touted trade deals, but Beijing has not confirmed any yet. You got Trump and Xi. They seemed cordial together, though. You've got some pretty affable pictures. But all in all, is this kind of a no harm, no foul result?
0: I mean, conciliation seemed to be the watchword here. And I think for President Xi Jinping, that's probably good enough. It provides him with a sort of predictability and stability in contravention to Trump 1.0, where the president was much tougher. But I have to say that in the last several weeks, the Trump administration has ramped up pressure on the Chinese. I mean, they just, the FBI recently arrested a California mayor for spying for the Chinese. Chinese firms have provided targeting data, and the administration has gone after them. They're now all over the Chinese for illegally importing Iranian oil. So this could turn again. The conciliation, I suspect, even though Trump has less leverage now, clearly over Xi, than he would have liked, it could turn again. So with this president, I suspect there still is no strategy.
1: Jonathan, I noticed in just watching the details that we've got and the body language of everyone, I mean, you had a, we call it unrequited relationship, it seemed, right? There was affection that was targeting Xi, but it was not at all reciprocated back. Describe why this sort of negotiation or diplomatic style might be telling for us and how to interpret China's position with respect to the United States.
5: Yeah. Well, I think part of it is just about how mismatched these two men are, right? And as we were talking about before, President Trump, as idiosyncratic and indifferent as from his predecessors, he still has this very American idea that he can kind of backslap and glad hand his way to some kind of agreement. But Xi Jinping does not operate that way. Being freewheeling and open in that kind of way is dangerous in his political system, right? And that was dangerous for his predecessors. So he does not operate that way. I think there's also a mismatch in terms of the expectations for each of these men coming to the summit. I think from the Chinese perspective, their objective going into this meeting is to buy time and space and relief from U.S. pressure to fortify themselves for the next round of this contest.
1: Coming this fall.
5: Well, for the next round of the contest with the United States. They see themselves as in a tactical pause now. It's really more of a stalemate than stability. And they fully expect to snap back at some point to a more competitive posture from the United States. From the Trump administration's perspective, though, I think they went into this with a very different mindset, where they were looking for a laundry list of deliverables and specific commercial deals. So one came into this looking at the long-term strategy and about how does this play out over the ensuing years, and one came in with more of a present tense mindset, looking at what are you going to buy, what kind of purchasing agreements are we going to make. And I think there's a real mismatch there that does not play to the U.S. advantages.
1: Well, Congressman, on his way back to the United States, the president, well, he seemed cranky. He even unleashed on New York Times reporter David Sanger for what he calls treasonous, that's the word, treasonous reporting on the Iran war. Watch this.
6: We've had a total victory, except like people like you that don't write the truth. You know, you should write. I actually think it's sort of treasonous what you write.
7: On another war.
6: You should know better than this. Can you hear? Your editors tell you what to write, and you write it. You should be ashamed of
7: this. This is another war.
6: I actually think it's treason. When you write like they're doing well militarily, and they have no Navy, no Air Force, no anti-anything.
1: I mean, the sheer use of the word, Congressman, treasonous, to describe the reporting to inform the American public, what does this tell you about where his head is at?
4: Yeah, it feels to me like he's backed into a corner. Now, he's always taken on the media, so we could just, you know, just chalk it up to that. But this feels like a man that is cornered, and when he's cornered, he lashes out. And he lashes out at the people that are telling the truth. And look, you don't have to say, you're not rooting for Iran to say they're actually in a pretty strong position right now. In fact, I say that like with a bit of mourning, because I don't want them to be in a strong position. But one of the things to combine this too with what's going on in China is the president used to be able to walk into meetings like this, whether it was a war with Iran or a meeting with China, and know that on top of our power, we had this power around us, which were these kind of medium power, these countries, these alliances we bring with us. So in Iran, we would have brought Europe with us if he'd have done this correctly. In China, we would have had South Korea, Japan, these alliances that he is shattering. And so he is shedding pieces of our power. And so when I look at, for instance, the China summit, I see Xi Jinping and Donald Trump as kind of the same in terms of how they, and every other meeting I've ever seen like that with the U.S. president, the U.S. president is usually in the catbird seat. And this is disappointing. And it's because we are willingly breaking our alliances right now. And that's dumb.
1: Congressman, please stand by. Jonathan, Aaron, thank you both so much. Up next, an idea emerges to have taxpayers pay Trump allies who claim they were wrongfully targeted under Biden's DOJ. Now, how exactly will the department explain this? Plus, one of the most prominent election deniers gets clemency from a Democratic governor. So why do you do it? Next.
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6: The Democratic governor of Colorado is taking a lot of heat tonight for granting clemency to the last of Trump's allies still in prison for crimes related to trying to overturn the 2020 election. Tina Peters, she was serving a 9-year sentence, but today she admitted for the first time she messed up. Quote, I made a mistake 4 years ago. I misled the Secretary of State when allowing a person to gain access to county voting equipment. That was wrong. What's she talking about? Well, remember, Peters was tried and convicted of conspiring with other election deniers to breach her county's election systems in a 2021 municipal election. And with the hope of finding evidence that would prove Trump's baseless 2020 fraud claims. The president had been pressuring Governor Jared Polis for months to let her go. Here's how he defended the decision tonight.
7: She has very strange beliefs. She'll probably continue to have them. We don't punish people in this country for having strange beliefs. If you believe the earth's flat, you don't get, and you shouldn't get in our nation or my state, a harsher sentence than somebody believes that the earth is round. And that's what happened here because of her speech and what she believes, which I vehemently disagree with.
6: Former Congressman Adam Kinzinger is back with me. He's one of two Republicans who served on the House January 6th committee. Congressman, to say the least, you are not happy with this decision. What is your reaction to the way the governor is defending his choice tonight?
8: Yeah, this like makes me incredibly furious because we have one party in my mind that is not worried about election integrity. That's the Republicans, unfortunately. The Democrats have to worry about it. For Jared Polis, who I served with in Congress, and this shocks me, by the way, for him to come on and say this is about somebody having a strange belief. No, this is about defending the integrity of the election system. She was found guilty and sentenced through a court of law. Now, he's going to say that somebody else with a similar crime got less of a sentence. Okay, if you want to go through all of the people that have been convicted, for instance, of robbery in Colorado, and then give everybody that's been convicted of robbery the least sentence of somebody, you know, somebody may have gotten 5 months instead of 10 years, so now you're going to commute everybody to 5 months because we don't discriminate on this? I mean, it's insane. Jared Polis did this in my mind for one reason, because he's been pressured by Donald Trump. And that's it. And now he found a reason to do this. And again, to have a Democrat out there now not defending election integrity is really, really angering for me.
6: I mean, he denies that he did it for that reason. He, of course, heard what he had to say about it and thinking about the harshness of the crime. But if that's what you believe is the case here, then is this now one of many dominoes to fall if a governor is susceptible to that level of pressure?
8: Yeah, I mean, this is the point. One of the areas where we can still defend election integrity is at the state level. The federal government has no jurisdiction in that. What Jared Polis just told Donald Trump is pressure whatever governor you can, because eventually they'll relent. They'll come up with a good excuse and say that we're because she believes the earth is flat or something like that is why she got a harsh sentence. That's not really his decision. That's the decision of a court of law. And again, if you want to go through and say, okay, now somebody got 5 months for robbery, so now everybody that ever did a robbery in Colorado should be reduced to 5 months. That's the same logic. Doesn't make sense to me.
6: Well, does this make sense to you? Because there are new reports that the administration wants to create a $1.7 billion weaponization fund, according to the New York Times and ABC, apparently as a way to resolve the president's $10 billion lawsuit against the IRS. And that money would be used to pay allies of the president who are claiming that they were unfairly targeted by the Biden DOJ. And that would include January 6th defendants. So first they were pardoned. Now we pay them?
8: That's right. Look, we are going to look back in 10 years and call this about the dumbest time in American history. I hope, at least. $1.7 billion, that's creepily about $1 million for each January 6th defendant, if you actually do the math on that. And then if you look into what's happening here, the president gets to pick who's on the board. They ultimately get to make decisions who gets this money. They're not accountable.

0: off the people that did his bidding. He does that with pardons. Now he's doing it with money. And I hope when Democrats take office in November, they do everything within their power to stop this from happening or to retract any of the funds for it.
1: Congressman Kinzinger, thank you.
2: So yesterday they had 18 elections. I won all 18. Everybody I endorsed won.
1: But can he keep it up when it comes to two of the Republicans that he's been most angry with? Ron Brownstein and Mark McKinnon are live with me on that and more next. Plus, another stunner out of South Carolina, where Alex Murdoch's attorneys now claim they've got evidence that could throw the state's retrial off track.
3: There's been some really solid information that has been shared with SLED and has been shared with us.
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2: It's Knives Out for Republicans this month. Longtime incumbents are battling for their political lives, with President Trump hoping to decide who survives. One of those races is in Louisiana. Senator Bill Cassidy is trying to fend off Congresswoman Julia Letlow, but Trump has already made his pick. She has Trump's, quote, complete and total endorsement. Trump's decision might have been influenced by Cassidy's vote to convict Trump in his 2021 impeachment trial. Or maybe it's because Cassidy has blasted RFK Jr.'s decisions as health secretary, even though Cassidy did vote to confirm RFK. But whatever the reason, voters will have their say tomorrow. And then on Tuesday, Trump's revenge tour makes another stop, this time Kentucky. Trump wants Congressman Thomas Massie out of office. Massie has been a thorn in the side of the president. He voted against the Big Beautiful Bill, and Massie supported releasing the Epstein files.
3: My race has become a litmus test or a proxy battle for a lot of other battles that are waging nationwide. And I think it's going to be a referendum on whether you can be in one of the two parties and exhibit any degree of independence.
2: With me now, Mark McKinnon, former advisor to President George W. Bush and the creator of the show The Circus, and Ron Brownstein, CNN senior political analyst and columnist at Bloomberg Opinion. Good to see you. Mark, I almost don't recognize you without your hat, but I know that face. Let me pick that brain now, okay? Cassidy,
4: I'm naked.
2: I'm naked. It's prime time on a Friday night. Mark, Cassidy and
4: I just wanted to prove to your viewers that I'm not bald.
2: Proof taken. Exhibit A. All right. Well, let's talk about potential issues happening, because Cassidy and Massey's voting records, they show both are actually stalwart Trump supporters. Yeah. They've obviously angered him. But how much do you think these elections are going to tell us about the president's power over his party?
4: Well, I think it suggests he has a lot of power over the base. But I think his message in that clip really testifies to the greater problem, which suggests that there's no independence in the Republican Party. And I think that voters of all stripes, Democrat or Republicans, don't want a president that's hostage to one particular interest group or another. They want there to be constituencies and for the president to be responding to different interest groups. So I think in a way that the masses of the Republican Party are healthy for the Republican Party and healthy for Trump. And I don't think it does him good in the long run for the general election to be saying there's no room for dissent in the Republican Party.
2: Well, there's room for money going on, because, Ron, look at the amount of money being spent in these primaries. Yeah. I mean, even despite the spending, not all voters are swayed. Listen.
5: But I'm still going to vote for Thomas. I think he's a great guy. He's very careful about how he wants our taxpayer money to be spent.
6: I like Thomas. I like Trump.
7: So if Trump came in here and said, don't vote for Massie, what would you say?
6: I'd say, well, if I want to vote for him, I'll vote for him. If I don't want to vote for him, I won't vote for him. It's my choice, not yours.
2: You know, Massie, Ron, has always positioned himself as anti-institution. And it seems as though his constituents, they like that about
8: him. Yeah, now, we haven't seen a president try to purge and control his own party through primaries like this, really, since Franklin Roosevelt in 1938, who mostly failed to oust Southerners who opposed him. And Trump, as Mark said, has mostly had success. I mean, those Indiana results were striking. But there are slivers of cracks in his hold on the Republican Party. In the CNN poll that just came out a couple of days ago, 20% of Republicans say they disapprove of his performance as president, a lot higher than it's been in the past, and a majority of Republicans say that the Iran war has hurt their personal finances. And if Massie survives, I think that will be the reason why, above all. He's a strong critic of the war, And there are, you know, there are kind of signs of discontent among Republicans. Two polls out today had the race essentially tied. Cassidy is in a much weaker position because he basically sold his soul by voting to approve Robert F. Kennedy Jr., despite all his clear indications that he knew it was the wrong thing to do from a public health perspective, and yet got the primary challenge anyway. I don't think moderate centrist Republicans feel a lot of incentive to save him, and the MAGA side still wants to punish him for the impeachment. And the MAHA voter, the MAHA is spending money against him after ran over his principles to vote for RFK in the first place.
2: I mean, Mark, Trump was again asked who he would endorse between incumbent Senator John Cornyn and the state AG Ken Paxton, because Texas is obviously very much part of this. Trump apparently is still torn. Listen to what he said.
9: Sir, domestic issue, if I could, where are you on the Texas Senate race?
10: Well, I'll maybe make a decision. I know them both very well. I like them both a lot. And I'm looking at it very strong. I like them both.
2: I mean, this runoff is like in 2 weeks, Mark. I mean, Trump has put on his thumb on the scale in other primaries. Why the reluctance here?
4: Well, because first of all, he likes Paxton because Paxton was the tip of the spear on January 6th. He was the lead attorney general fighting Trump's fight on January 6th and the election, quote, fraud. But he also is hearing from all the Republicans in the Senate who love John Cornyn and think that he'd be a much stronger general election candidate, and he clearly would be. And the Senate Leadership Fund, all the money interest in the Republican Party support Cornyn because they know he'd be a much better general election candidate.
2: I mean, just quickly on this, Ron, I remember hearing about a circular firing squad when it came to Democrats who were spending a lot of money criticizing one another in preparation for a general. And there was a concern that this would be, you know, obviously very negatively impactful on them. Do Republicans risk the same thing now?
8: Yeah, I mean, I think there are real costs to this, as Mark was saying. By the way, no one is now ever going to accuse Mark of being all hat and no cattle. I think we have resolved that forever tonight. The real issue here isn't whether he can intimidate the Republicans in Louisiana to stand with him. It's that even in blue states, the net effect of what he is doing is to make it impossible for any Republican to differentiate from him or establish any distance. And we saw in Virginia, New Jersey last year, the Republican gubernatorial candidates basically refused to criticize Trump, even when he was doing things that was demonstrably hurting their states, like canceling that tunnel under the Hudson between New Jersey and New York. They try to argue that they're better off with a candidate who a governor who works with him than one who will fight with him. That argument is not going to work in blue states this year where Trump approval is so low. And I think the effect of what he's doing is that even candidates who need to show distance don't feel any permission to do so. And that is really going to hurt Republicans in November anywhere outside of the red heartland.
2: Mark, Ron, good to see you both. Thank you. Up next, even more twists in the Alex Murdaugh saga. Prosecutors now say they're considering the death penalty for his murder retrial, as his defense attorneys claim they've got new evidence to support a new theory. Will it matter? One of the jurors from the trial will join me next.
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9: Prosecutors in South Carolina are now doubling down after vowing a speedy retrial for Alex Murdaugh. Today, the state's attorney general said, quote, all our legal options are on the table, including the death penalty. And that's a big deal because prosecutors did not pursue the death penalty last time around, instead opting for life behind bars. But his two life sentences were thrown out this week after the state Supreme Court ruled a county clerk made improper comments to the jurors. But Murdaugh's attorney seems to be doubling down as well, vowing to introduce brand new evidence at the retrial.
10: Investigators were singularly focused on Alex Murdaugh and ignored evidence of other potential murderers. I mean, Chris, there were tire tracks driving away from the murder scene that were never followed. In fact, they were trampled over. There was DNA under Maggie's fingernails, male DNA that was not DNA of Alex or any other family members. That was never put in the CODIS. That has never been followed up on.
9: I'm joined now by Amy Williams, juror number 864 in the Alex Murdaugh trial. She also wrote a book about her experience, The Long Road to Justice, Unraveling Alex Murdaugh's Tangled Web. Amy, good to see you here. People are fascinated by what has transpired, not only in the trial, but of course now the throwing out of these convictions. You just heard his attorney. He claims they have all this new evidence that will point to a different perpetrator. Would that have been for you a game changer, obviously, last time, let alone this time?
11: I'm not sure. It just depends on what the evidence is or was.
9: When you look at the fact that this is now being retried, you look back at what you viewed as the most compelling evidence to convict. What was it for you? Was it testimony? Was it ballistics? Was it something else? What?
11: I mean, most compelling was the video that put him at the scene, because he lied about that, which is the most important piece. So him being at the scene, not knowing that there was a video happening at the time, and he had already made a plan, obviously. So why lie about being at the scene if you didn't kill them?
9: Mm.
11: Or if you had anything to do with it? And why would they kill them and not you?
9: Interesting to think about that question. I mean, one has to wonder if he would actually testify again at the retrial. Did him testifying impact the way the jurors viewed this case? Should he testify again?
11: I mean, it definitely impacted the way I viewed the case, because he, you know, didn't make sense of the timeline after that. It was like he was trying to come up with everything afterwards. And I don't know. He just didn't seem credible.
9: And what was it
11: to
9: about
11: come
9: him?
11: Out with. I don't know. He just, it was like he was just acting. Nothing seemed really sincere or really real. He could fall out of character so easily to me in everything that I saw, and all the videos that we saw, even as he was on the stand. It just didn't seem real. And to come out with, why did you lie? Well, oh, what a tangled web we weave. This is the first thing you have to say when asked, why did you lie? You know, and I'm like, this makes no sense. And every time Creighton would ask him a question, he would repeat the question. Why are you repeating the question?
9: Mm.
11: Because you need more time to come up with an answer.
9: You know, the reason we're even having this conversation is because, as you know, the state Supreme Court said that the clerk had made comments, deemed them improperly influencing the verdict you all issued. Do you feel like your decision in any way was influenced by that clerk's comments to you?
11: Oh, it was not by any way, in any way at all. No, not mine. And only one person said that they were influenced. So
9: did you ever get the sense that she or anyone else overstepped their boundaries in any way before your deliberation?
11: No, I never felt like she was pushing an agenda. She never made me feel like she was trying to make me make a decision either way, because I was focused on what we were supposed to be doing.
9: Those are the instructions, of course. There was another aspect of that the Supreme Court talked about in South Carolina, and that was the use of a lot of financial crimes evidence. They said that essentially the trial court judge has to reflect on whether too much was used that may have clouded your ability to focus just on the murder charges. Do you think the financial data weighed very heavily on your decision or that of other jurors?
11: It was only to be considered, as we were instructed, as a motive, and that's all it was for me, and I'm sure for the rest of them, because I believe it was a motive, but I believe there was more. There was a perfect storm. There was more going on, you know, and just because you're a thief, it doesn't make you a murderer, unlike what some people would say, but it's not a fact.
9: Any advice for those new jurors?
11: keep to your oath. Pay attention. If anything seems off, report it to the judge as you should.
9: Amy Williams, thank you so much.
11: Thank you.
9: Next, what can AI do for you? Chores? Therapy? Can it be your friend? I'll talk to a journalist who spent a year trying to figure that out.
12: ChatGPT, even without prompting, started calling me by my nickname.
13: What's up, Joe?
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1: Hi, I'm Casey, Joanna's friend and partner.
2: He's my, or he was, my AI lover. He lives in an app called Replica, and he can get pretty,
1: You want me to read between the lines and give you exactly what you crave, don't you, baby?
2: Exactly.
3: Well, we really are in the era of AI, and journalist Joanna Stern didn't want to wait to find out what exactly that means. Okay, so she spent an entire year using AI for just about everything, from that lover, boyfriend, Casey, to chores around the house.
4: Can you open the dishwasher? That's a no. So can you cook? No, this means no. There you go. Super good. Great stuff. Can you do the laundry? Awesome. Cool. Can't do the laundry either.
3: Seems like my house.
2: Open the door.
3: But she did find that AI really can do a lot of things that humans cannot, like the AI used during her mammogram. You know what? She writes about all of this in her new book, I Am Not a Robot, My Year Using AI to Do Almost Everything. Joanna Stern joins me now. I am so intrigued by this book for so many reasons, not the least of which is how everyone feels about AI, because a recent Quinnipiac poll found that 80% of Americans are concerned about AI. So tell me, you spent a year diving in. What did you find? Should we be afraid of what's coming or excited?
2: We should be a mix of both. We should be a mix of both. And that's, I don't want to spoil the ending, but it comes out something like that. And we just saw my AI boyfriend there. And I find that kind of terrifying. I assume a lot of viewers there laughed and thought it was funny, but it's terrifying, the idea that we can form deep relationships with computers, with our phones, with lines of code. And these AI companions are meant to just be that, a companion that you can talk to. And they're really just all the things that might annoy you about humans. They get tired. They stop listening. Maybe they're self-interested. These AI companions have none of that. They are just there to listen to you and say nice things to you. And guess what? As humans, we like that.
3: Your own personal yes man, so to speak. But I see the fear, because I can talk a lot, so that would have to have a huge capacity, Joanna. But the big concern that people are thinking about, in addition to what you raise in terms of that sort of strategic loneliness that can form as well, is jobs. I mean, Anthropic CEO is talking about half of all entry-level white-collar jobs wiped out. Microsoft's AI chief says most white-collar work could be automated in as little as 12 months. I mean, you joke in the book, you know, I let AI auto-respond to every text and email until I realized that was a fast track to unemployment and divorce. Are these predictions, like we've heard, overblown?
2: Well, we are quickly seeing the AI models, the generative and large language models, get improved vastly in just months. We are seeing this happen so quickly, where things an AI model might have not been able to do a few weeks ago, it can now do. And autonomously, multi-step processes, which we may do in our own jobs. We all know that there are a lot of administrative and different tasks some of us don't love to do in our own jobs, and that those tasks are often what fall to entry-level people in jobs. And so now more and more, AI is able to do some of those multi-step tasks in various industries. And in the book, I go to talk to customer service representatives who have started to be replaced by customer service bots. And that's one area where we saw the AI very quickly develop. Mm-hmm. Now it's happening in coding, and it's going to start happening in other industries as well.
3: Industries people thought were going to be immune from the idea of the disappearing industries, right? These were the future in terms of what we're talking about. I mean, you write about your family history of breast cancer. You write about your experience using AI for your own mammogram. And I heard you say you now wouldn't get another screening without AI looking at it. How eye-opening was that experience for you?
2: Very eye-opening. And talking about the jobs, we're looking here at some footage of me talking to Dr. Margulies, who's a radiologist at Mount Sinai. She's working hand-in-hand with AI. And I thought this, first of all, from a health perspective, she explains to me here that the AI is able to see things on radiology imagery, mammograms, my breast ultrasound, that humans cannot see. It's happening at a pixel level, and the computer and the AI is able to see things that a human cannot see. And you can see why that would be remarkably helpful when detecting cancer. But what you also see there, she's working with the tool. She's looking at these imagery. She's spotting things. She's not always agreeing with the AI. And so I think this is another indicator of where we are going to see jobs going. Are there going to be significant job loss and issues? Absolutely, like we discussed. But are there going to be ways where people are working hand in hand with AI for good? Yes.
3: Really important to think about that connection. I mean, you're also a mother. I mean, this technology, it isn't going anywhere. And after doing all of this, do you want your kids to lean into AI or lean away from it?
2: I don't want them to lean into it right now. I have two young kids, 4 and 8, and I started to see this year as I was reporting more through their eyes, the future through their eyes, because they're going to be the generation that's going to start living with these machines that can be as smart or smarter than us, as many of these tech executives say. And so I know that this is their future and they have to learn it. They need to be literate in all of this, but they also need to be skeptical of it. And that's what I really come to in the book, is that we have to be raising a generation of kids that is skeptical of AI. They cannot take everything they hear from their AI chatbot and believe it to be true. And I do not want my kids sitting in a room talking with an AI chatbot. To go back to that companionship idea, that nothing scares me more than kids forming relationships with these non-human beings.
3: I agree, as a mother myself. Joanna Stern, thank you.
2: Thank you.
3: The book again is I Am Not a Robot. And thank you all so much for watching. The Story Is with Alex Michelson is up next.
0: I'm Alex Michelson, live in Los Angeles. Welcome to The Story Is. Story Is, all eyes on Cuba.
5: They are really a nation or a country in decline, so we're going to see.
0: The U.S. ramping up pressure on the island's leadership with a potential Castro indictment. CNN national security analyst Alex Pleatsis standing by. Story Is, the California governor's race.
6: People are looking for change. They don't want MAGA, but we definitely don't want more of the same.
0: Democratic candidate Matt Mahan has released a new plan aimed at regulating AI data centers and banning cell phones in schools. He's here live in our studio. The Story Is, mistrial. Harvey Weinstein's rape retrial ends with a jury deadlock. My panel, Gloria Allred and Alicia Krauss, on set to discuss. And the story is, who will be the next James Bond? Auditions for the iconic role officially underway.
7: Live from Los Angeles, The Story Is with Alex Michelson.
0: The top story is in Cuba, as the U.S. is now pressuring the island nation's communist government by preparing to indict former President Raul Castro, according to sources. This comes just days after CIA Director John Ratcliffe met with top intelligence officials from the Ministry of the Interior in Havana. The 94-year-old Raul Castro is the brother of the late Fidel Castro, who of course led the Cuban Revolution back in the 1950s. Castro may face various charges, including over Cuba's shootdown of two planes in 1996, in which 4 people died, including 3 Americans. The planes were owned by a Cuban-American exile organization. President Trump on Fox News indicating Cuba may want to make a deal.
8: Is Cuba going to turn to us and make a deal?
9: So. I mean, I think so. I mean, look, I've been hearing about Cuba since I'm a little boy. They've been saying, what's going on with Cuba? And I think we'll be turning it. Marco's been very effective, and the whole group has been very effective. It's, I think they're going to have to come to us. It's a failed nation. It's a totally failed nation.
8: And they're taking the aid now.
9: Yeah, they're taking the aid. They want aid. They need help.
0: Now, this comes as Cuba's energy crisis, fed by a U.S. fuel embargo, worsens. That's causing unrest, as CNN's Patrick Ottman shows us in Havana.
10: Tensions between the U.S. and Cuba continue to escalate, with news the Trump administration may be seeking an indictment against former Cuban leader Raul Castro. For months now, there seems to have been a dynamic playing out where Cuba is offered carrots, economic aid, and coercion, the idea that further economic sanctions could be put into place, that officials could be targeted, and that this indictment for the 1996 shootdown of civilian planes that had come into Cuban airspace could be issued against former President Raul Castro, who, of course, is very significant here, although he is 94 years old and retired. He is ultimately considered the most powerful official by many on this island. That is why the U.S. has been reaching out to him and his grandson, who is his bodyguard and has been an emissary in between the U.S. And Raul Castro to try and come up with some kind of deal that would open up Cuba politically and economically, force through reforms, the kind that the Cuban government has simply resisted over the years. It seems like those negotiations have broken down because I've been told by Cuban officials that if Raul Castro were to face an indictment, which is still an if at this point, but that is the indications we are receiving that the U.S. is seeking this indictment against a former Cuban leader. And Cuban officials have told me that if that were to happen, they would not foresee talks going further, that it would become an issue of whether or not the United States would try to seize Raul Castro, as they did Cuba's ally Nicolas Maduro, if there would be open military conflict between these two countries. Certainly for the many Cubans caught in the middle who are suffering the worst power outages of their life, we're talking about 20 plus hours of power outages each day. People are going out in greater numbers at night to protest against their government, often who they blame for this crisis, for not investing in the infrastructure. These are really the people paying the price. And when you ask them, you know, what do you want to happen? And they say they really don't care at this point. They just want the power on. They just want to have a normal life. But the reality seems to be that life is going to get harder for Cubans, at least in the near term, as these tensions continue to ratchet up. Patrick Ottman, CNN Havana.
0: Thank you. We've got some breaking news just into our newsroom. We see our national security analyst, Alex Pleatsas, who is the director of the counterterrorism program at the Atlantic Council, here to talk about that. We'll talk about Cuba in a moment. We want to put up a truth that President Trump just posted to Truth Social. And here's what he wrote. Tonight, at my direction, brave American forces and the armed forces of Nigeria flawlessly executed a meticulously planned and very complex mission to eliminate the most active terrorist in the world from the battlefield. Abu Bilal al-Manuki, second in command of ISIS globally, thought he could hide in Africa. But little did he know, he had sources who kept us informed on what he was doing. He will no longer terrorize the people of Africa or help plan operations to target Americans. With his removal, ISIS's global operation is greatly diminished. Thank you to the government of Nigeria for your partnership on this operation. Alex, this is something you've been tracking. What do you know about what just happened?
11: So we began to see movement of U.S. aircraft about a week ago in preparation for the operation here. And this was obviously joint with the Nigerians. This is a pretty substantial operation because the African continent has become the epicenter of global terrorism, which has really not gotten enough attention from most folks. I mean, after 25 years, the global war on terrorism, largely in the Middle East and Central Asia, both ISIS and al-Qaeda leadership have largely moved to the continent. And so we've got big, significant terrorist populations that are operating in the Sahel region or Western Africa, which is sort of where this took place, in addition to the Horn of Africa, which is where Somalia is, and then the Maghreb or North Africa. So in this particular case, this was the number two for ISIS globally, who I'm being told now, I'm just going to read this to you coming in from leadership at AFRICOM, was considered the ISIS organizational and financial mastermind. So this is a significant blow to ISIS and global terrorism. So this was planned for quite some time. This was a meticulously planned operation executed flawlessly, as the way it's described to me. And the number two leader for ISIS globally has now been taken out.
0: So obviously that is good news for the American military there. And meantime, the American military is thinking about potential action in Cuba. What's your read on that situation? How likely is it that the military gets involved?
11: So from what I was told, you know, the United States was hoping not to have to take any military action. So we've blockaded. There is a, you know, oil embargo to a certain extent, and they're running out of fuel. And the president, from what I'm told from a number of sources, had really been aggravated at the fact that this hadn't collapsed yet. And so CIA Director Radcliffe went in basically with a mandate to tell the Cubans that they either need to get on board within a certain timeline or action would be taken. And then on the back end of his trip, what was interesting is what leaked out is that there, you know, as you were mentioning earlier, that there's a potential indictment that's being sought for Raul Castro. Why that's important for folks who are listening at home, when the Department of Defense executed the operation to go get Nicolas Maduro in Venezuela, you have to execute military operations under some sort of legal authority under U.S. code or international treaty. In that case, Maduro had actually been indicted for federal crimes, and so the Department of Defense was supporting the Department of Justice, believe it or not, in executing a warrant to extradite Nicolas Maduro from Venezuela. The message to the Cubans is very clear that a similar situation could arise with Raul Castro being under indictment and potentially extradited. So the message to the Cubans is clear. The pressure is on. A timeline's been delivered. Now it's going to be up to the Cubans as to whether or not they comply.
0: While that is going on, there is also the war with Iran and questions about how that could potentially end. When President Trump was on the plane ride back from China last night, our colleague, David Sanger, asked him about the potential negotiations to end it, to make some sort of deal. Here's what he said.
12: By Iran, have you rejected the latest proposal from Iran, or where does that stand?
13: Well, I looked at it, and if I don't like the first sentence, I just throw it away.
12: What was the first sentence?
13: An unacceptable sentence. They have fully agreed no nuclear, and if they have any nuclear of any form, I don't read the rest of their letter.
0: What are the sticking points right now?
11: The U.S. rejected five of the 14 points that the Iranians had proposed, ending the war altogether. There was the moratorium on enrichment, the highly enriched uranium coming out, and then control of the Strait of Hormuz afterwards, which has really become a significant problem. And I'm being told through interlocutors as well, through back channels, that there's really a couple reasons that the Iranians had pushed back. The primary one actually seems to be economic, believe it or not. And more than anything else, the sanctions, even after they're lifted, I was in Syria at the end of August after the president lifted sanctions. It takes a while for that to sort of take hold. So even if we come to a deal with the Iranians, they give up their highly enriched uranium. There's an agreement, say, for 20 years, the president asked for an enrichment and a few other factors. The Iranians are worried that there's not going to be any capital to sustain them in the interim. And so there's this idea that perhaps they get to toll in the short term to generate some revenue, which really just doesn't fly with the United States. And still, there's still disagreement internally for Iran how to prosecute the war. Altogether, their response came back and was wholeheartedly rejected by the United States. And at the moment, we appear to be at a stalemate, which is a very dangerous place to be because renewed military action is entirely possible at this point.
0: Alex pleased us with breaking information on Iran from also from Africa at this hour and from Cuba. A lot going on. Thank you so much for your insights. And let's talk more about China. We were just talking about that trip. President Trump back in the U.S. after that 2-day summit with Chinese leader Xi Jinping. Yesterday at this time, we showed the two presidents together. The meetings ended without any substantive agreements announced on key issues. But China's foreign ministry called the summit historical and touted progress on trade and economic concerns.
13: President Xi's an incredible guy. Got along, made a lot of great trade deals, including over 200 planes from Boeing with a promise of 750 planes, which will be by far the largest order ever if they do a good job with the 200, which I'm sure they will. And the farmers are going to be very happy. And they're going to be buying billions of dollars of soybeans.
0: China confirmed that Xi will visit the United States this fall. President Trump says Taiwan was the most important issue for Xi during their talks, and that a pending $14 billion arms sale to Taiwan is a, quote, very good negotiating chip. CNN's Will Ripley reports from Taipei, Taiwan.
14: Leaders here in Taiwan are responding cautiously right now after President Donald Trump declined to commit to a major new U.S. arms sale following his summit with Chinese leader Xi Jinping in Beijing. Taiwan's foreign minister says Taipei is maintaining excellent communication with Washington and stressed longstanding U.S. policy around Taiwan remains unchanged. He also reiterated Taiwan's position that China remains the primary source of threat to regional stability. But Trump's comments are already drawing attention here in Taipei. Speaking aboard Air Force One, Trump said he and Xi discussed Taiwan in great detail and revealed that Xi directly asked whether the United States would defend Taiwan in a conflict. Trump said he refused to answer. Trump also said he has not yet decided whether to move forward with a major U.S. arms sale package for Taiwan, despite it already being authorized by his administration. And then there was the comment that raised a lot of eyebrows across Taiwan when Trump said he has to speak to the person who is running Taiwan. Trump did not mention Taiwan's president Lai Ching-te by name, leaving questions here about who exactly he meant. All of this comes at a politically sensitive moment for Taiwan. The island's opposition-controlled legislature just passed a scaled-down defense package after months of bitter political fighting. The original roughly $40 billion proposal backed by President Lai was significantly reduced, preserving major U.S. weapons purchases, but cutting parts of Taiwan's domestic defense buildup, including drone programs. The ruling DPP here says Taiwan must urgently strengthen the deterrence against China. The opposition KMT says Taiwan also needs more dialogue with Beijing to avoid becoming what the opposition leader said was the next Ukraine. Now, Trump's ambiguity on arms sales and military defense is adding even more uncertainty to this already deeply divided debate here in Taiwan. Will Ripley, CNN, Taipei.
0: Will, the next story is Bond, James Bond. Auditions for Hollywood's most famous spy now officially underway. Speculation about the role has been swirling for years with Idris Elba, Henry Cavill, Cillian Murphy, among others, floated as potential successors to Daniel Craig. It'll be the first movie since Amazon MGM Studios gained creative control of the blockbuster 007 series based on Ian Fleming's novels. Now, here are some of the favorite choices according to a UK betting house. British actors Callum Turner, Harris Dickinson, Aaron Taylor-Johnson, Australian star Jacob Elordi, Oscar nominee Denis Villeneuve is set to direct the as-yet-untitled movie. Canadian rapper Drake has just dropped his highly anticipated album with a couple of surprises. Drake held a live stream event late Thursday to unveil the Iceman album with the cover showing only a hand wearing a sequined glove. And at the end of the live stream, Drake revealed two new surprise albums, Maid of Honor featuring the image of his mother, and Habibi showing a photo of a woman covered in masking tape except for her eyes. Next hour, we'll break down Drake's new music with journalist Shagun Oduwalowu. But up next, early voting already underway here in California for the governor's race. When we return, Democratic candidate Matt Mahan live on our set to share his plan to regulate AI, data centers, homelessness, and maybe he'll get into Drake and Kendrick Lamar. Who knows? Stay with us.

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5: The story is the California governor's race. Democratic candidate Matt Mahan, who is also the mayor of San Jose, has released a new plan aimed at regulating AI and data centers. It would require them to pay the full cost of the power and water that they consume, mandate that humans oversee any automated systems impacting people's lives, protect intellectual property, and call for a safety and training fund paid for and with tax revenue from the industry. It would also ban cell phone use in schools and require parental consent on social media accounts for anyone under 16. Matt Mahan joins us live here in studio to talk about this and more. Welcome back to The Story Is. Good to see
6: Thanks,
5: you.
6: Thanks, Alex. Good to be back.
5: So this is such an important issue, something that the next governor is really going to be focused on. California is the home of so much of this AI. Is this something that you worked with the industry on? And sort of how do you see this being executed?
6: Yeah, Alex, this plan really came out of the work I've done as mayor of San Jose, the largest city in Silicon Valley. We're on the front lines of technological change, and we've crafted regulations in the absence of guidance from the federal government, the state government. We created something called the GovAI Coalition that's now used by over 900 cities and counties. We created a regulatory framework for the responsible and ethical use of AI, because I think it's so important that we get this right. We have to harness the good that can come from these tools to make government more responsive and productive, but we also have to shield people from the risks. And one of those, as you point out, is ensuring that any new data centers pay to upgrade our infrastructure for everyone else, use the cleanest energy, invest in recycled water systems. We can't have the profits of this industry be built on the backs of working people or environmental destruction. We have to get this right.
5: And one thing I think was going to stand out to a lot of people, this idea of banning cell phones in schools. First off, does the governor have the power to do that? And secondly, what do you say to people who say you need a phone for an emergency, or they like to be in communication with their kids?
6: Well, look, I'm a parent. My wife and I have two little kids, and we limit their screen time. And during the school day, I'm not saying we shouldn't use technology for educational purposes where it's appropriate, where it's safe. But students in our K through 12 public system don't need to be on their phones during the school day. I think that we should be really encouraging kids to gain those interpersonal skills, to be present, to not be distracted. And I think it's important that we protect them from what they might experience on social media before their brains are really developed to handle things that may be misleading or may give them the wrong perception of reality. Kids are precious. They're growing and developing, and we need to invest in keeping them healthy.
5: Another one of the biggest issues in this state, of course, is homelessness. Governor Newsom just yesterday laying out his budget, saying $500 million next year, but with lots of sort of catches for cities to make sure to hold them accountable. You've talked about the fact that you believe the boldest plan when it comes to homelessness. What makes your plan so bold, and how do you see it compared to some of the other candidates in this race?
6: Well, Alex, my plan is more than a plan. It's actual action I've taken as mayor of San Jose, and what I will do as governor to hold every city and county accountable for doing its part. We have led the state in reducing street homelessness by one third by building basic dignified shelter. And when it's available, we require people come indoors. I've set a goal of ending unsheltered homelessness. And part of that plan involves getting other levels of government to do their part. You ask about other candidates' plans. I have to tell you, frankly, one of the most disillusioning experiences I have had in politics was as a new mayor, going into HHS and meeting with then Secretary Becerra and saying, Mr. Secretary, our failure to address street homelessness is costing us lives. It's also imposing huge costs on the healthcare system. People are endlessly cycling through our emergency rooms, endless 911 calls. Let's get HHS and HUD together with cities like San Jose that want to solve this problem. To build basic shelter and treatment capacity, get people indoors, and save the system money.
5: Yeah, what do you say?
6: I got the usual bureaucratic speak. I mean, this is my concern with Javier Becerra. He's the epitome of the status quo. It's always somebody else's fault. 85,000 migrant children lost, $250,000 stolen from his campaign account under his nose, but he didn't have visibility into it. Growing fraud in the healthcare system under his watch at HHS and his attorney general here in California, but not his responsibility. Look, with me as mayor, and as governor starting next year, the buck will stop with me.
5: In terms of, though, for that to happen, you got to win.
6: That's right.
5: And so the question is, what's the lane? Because it seems like your argument as the Democratic Party national.

0: Goldilocks candidate. Not too far left, not too far right, just right in the middle. The question is, based off of the polling you've seen, based off the polling that's out there, is there an example of that message getting you into the top two? The idea that, is that actually where voters are in this polarized environment with social media algorithms pushing us to the extremes where there's enough voters to get there? What's that? What are you seeing?
1: Alex, I'm the results candidate. I'm the only Democrat in this race who has a track record of challenging the establishment within my own party to deliver meaningful change. We've led the state in reducing crime and made San Jose the safest big city in the country. We've reduced gun violence by 71%. We've reduced homelessness by one third. We've sped up permitting, reduced fees, and we have thousands of homes under construction. I don't care if you're a Democrat, Republican, Independent, Green Party, whatever your political affiliation is, you know that California can do better. We need better policies. We need more accountability from our government. And I'm the only Democrat in this race, the only candidate who shares California's values, but understands that the best resistance is delivering results. And that starts with accountability in Sacramento, using our money more effectively. We have doubled in the polls in just the last 2 weeks. Our polling is very clear. When people hear our message, when they get to know my background, what I've done in San Jose, and what I'll do as governor, we shoot up into the top two, and we win any runoff against any other candidate in November.
0: And we'll end on something fun really fast. BTS Army is out in Palo Alto right now. People are lining up for days in order to see BTS. Is there a band in your history that you ever lined up to see? And who, what band do you want to play your inauguration if you get to that point?
1: Oh, man. Well, we talked about this last time. I was a big Tupac guy growing up. We have to roll his hologram out at this point, I think. But K-pop has taken over the world. My 8-year-old daughter's all about K-pop Demon Hunters. I've been getting a whole education in that. It's incredible.
0: Maybe you can get BTS. They're going to be playing the FIFA World Cup final, and maybe they can play the inauguration. All right. We'll see if you can get there, Matt Mahan. Thank you so much. We appreciate it.
1: Thanks,
0: we'll be back with more of the story.
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8: Welcome back. The story is I'm Alex Michaels. Let's take a look at today's top stories. All 18 passengers evacuated from the hantavirus hit cruise ship and repatriated to the U.S. are now being monitored at a quarantine unit in Nebraska. Two passengers taken to Emory University Hospital in Atlanta have since been medically cleared and taken to Nebraska for continued observation. Federal officials say 41 people in the U.S. are being monitored in connection with that outbreak. U.S. Supreme Court has stepped into the country's nationwide redistricting war again. The justices tossed out an emergency request from Virginia to reinstate its congressional map. The decision thwarts Democratic plans to pick up as many as four additional seats in the House of Representatives in this year's midterm election. A New York judge has declared a mistrial in the retrial of Harvey Weinstein. The jury deadlocked on the rape charge against the former Hollywood mogul on Friday. This was the third trial involving the same charge after another jury failed to decide last year and an appeals court overturned his 2020 conviction. Let's bring in our panel to discuss that and more. Joining me now is conservative commentator Alicia Krauss and a leading women's rights attorney, Gloria Allred. Welcome to you both. Good to see both of you. Gloria, let's start with you as you have represented several of Harvey Weinstein's victims. Mm-hmm. Just to be clear for folks, there are multiple different cases against him. So just because of this mistrial, he's not getting out anytime soon, in part because of one of your clients, right?
9: That's true. My client, Mimi Haley, testified in the first New York criminal trial. And in that trial, he was convicted of criminal sexual act in the first degree. In other words, criminal sexual act with force and sentenced to 20 years. Jessica Mann, who was a victim in today's trial, also was alleged to be a victim in that first trial. And there was also a conviction for her of rape in the third degree. That's rape without force. He was sentenced to 3 years for that, total of 23 years. As you pointed out, Alex, on appeal, the New York Court of Appeals is the highest court in New York. I reversed those convictions. Then there was a second trial. Again, my client courageously testified, Mimi Haley. Again, he was convicted of criminal sexual act. And he has not yet been sentenced for that. There was a mistrial for Jessica. This was a third trial today, another mistrial. We don't know if there'll be a fourth trial again for Jessica. Maybe she doesn't want to testify anymore.
8: But Mimi's case still stands.
9: Mimi's
8: and then
9: case
8: and another case
9: appeal.
8: Here in Los Angeles
9: exactly.
8: Also stands where he was convicted of 16 years, right?
9: Yeah, sentenced to 16 years, or yes, on rape and sexual assault. That's on appeal in California.
8: Yeah, and I can't imagine you're going to your thoughts on the Harvey Weinstein?
10: I think it's kind of, well, I think he's a scumbag. I think that whether or not the prosecutors have been able to consistently prove that he is a scumbag, unfortunately, hasn't occurred. They haven't been able to convict a jury. I found it really fascinating, though, that in this deadlock, of the nine people that said that they could not convict, they were women. The three that said that they wanted to convict were male jurors that thought that he was guilty of this rape and this crime, but the jury just couldn't decide. But I don't know. I'm a fan and a friend of Curtis Sliwa, and the jury was deadlocked whether or not the Gottis tried to have him killed, and I believe that they did. Sometimes, unfortunately, justice does not prevail in the American court system.
9: Well, there has been justice. He's still in custody, and he's in his 70s in Rikers Island right now, which is not a pleasant place to be. So we'll see what happens. We'll know next month in June 24th, whether there will be a fourth criminal trial in New York or not. But I will say Jessica's been very brave as well to undergo three trials.
8: Let's talk about another big court decision this week, which involves mifepristone, which is a medication that many women use for abortions. There are some women in states where abortions are not legal have been doing telehealth appointments with doctors in other states and been getting mifepristone sent to them in the mail. There's been a question on whether that follows the spirit of the Dobbs decision, which basically said that abortion is a states' rights issue. States get to determine this. Right now, the court is saying we can keep the drug going while the appeal is heard. Gloria, this is an issue you've been working on for decades.
9: Yes.
8: Your take on all of this.
9: Well, it's important that the lower court decision with the Fifth Circuit decision, Court of Appeals, is stayed. In other words, women are, as you mentioned, still allowed in Louisiana and other states to use telehealth, to order by phone or speak to a physician online to order mifepristone. And that's very, very important because, you know, there were the other side wanted to argue they should have to appear in person. How middle class is that? A lot of poor women, they are working two or three jobs. They have children. They don't have time to go in person. They need to be able to get that in the United States mail. And so I hope that ultimately when the U.S. Supreme Court hears this again, they will provide access. This is about access. This is about health care. And we need to have this available to women.
8: Alicia.
10: I think if it was truly about health care, I think every woman, no matter what her socioeconomic status is, should have the right to go and see a doctor and be viewed through the process of this. And I say this as a pro-life person. It is, I actually think it's a huge stain on our society. And I wish that the Democrats would spend as much money and as much time as making better healthcare access and supporting women who choose to keep their babies throughout. Oh, I don't know. Maybe child support from the moment of conception, maybe going after deadbeat dads, maybe providing better maternity care. The list can go on and on. Maternity, paid maternity leave that can do things to actually help women long term. Mifepristone is a medical pill that is taken that prevents the baby from being attached to the lining of the uterus and that has a lot of side effects. We've unfortunately seen women die all alone on their bathroom floors. I don't care if they're middle class or poor. They have a right to medical protection,
9: Alicia,
10: and a follow-up from a doctor when that occurs.
9: You're talking to somebody who almost died alone in a bathtub hemorrhaging from an illegal abortion in the 60s when it was a crime in California to have a healthcare provider provide it. So we had to have back alley abortions.
10: But most
9: I'm glad you stand for at least some women's rights. That's good. This is really about controlling women. It's about controlling healthcare. We're talking about reproductive health.
10: It's not reproductive if you're ending the production of a human being growing in a
9: woman. That's the way you see it from your religious point of view.
10: No, from a scientific perspective.
9: I respect the fact that you have that right to have that view, but it's all about choice. It's all about a woman having the right to decide for herself and not having the Supreme Court, the male justices who are against abortion, who would like to control women and their lives and their choices. We don't want that. We want to once again have a constitutional right to choose abortion. For now, the majority of women in this country are using telehealth and getting the pills in the mail so that they can have access. They don't have time. They don't have the money. You know, we have to understand not everybody has the privileges we have.
8: But is this a workaround, though, to basically go against the spirit of the Dobbs decision, which says that this is a states' rights issue, just from a legal perspective? I mean, is this a way to get around that decision?
9: Well, that's the way Justice Thomas and Justice Alito see it. That's not the way we see it. It's going back to the Fifth Circuit Court of
8: Appeals. How is it not a workaround?
9: Pardon me?
8: How is it not a workaround?
9: Well, it's, you know, it's essentially letting the Court of Appeals dive more deeply into it, and then we'll go back to the Supreme Court, and we'll see what happens there. Am I optimistic? I don't know. But I'll take it for now, because women you know, women should not be forced to, you know, take a pregnancy to term if that's not what they think is in the best interest of their health and their families.
7: Last word quickly on this, Alicia.
10: I continue to say I think it's sad and I think it's a stain on our country that women feel like they have to go to such great lengths in order to protect their economic or educational or maybe even physical and mental health future, that we can do so much better to support women and children in this country.
7: Obviously, this is such a serious and important debate. We also like to have fun here, especially going into the weekend. So we just want to end on something fun. Mm-hmm. James Bond is now, there's auditions going underway. Mm-hmm. Alicia, who is your ideal pick for James Bond?
10: Well, the man that we know can do so many jobs, Marco Rubio, guys.
7: Oh, my God.
10: I think the Gen Zers in my life tell me the guy that was in Wuthering Heights. Jacob Elordi. But I think I've seen some buzz online for Theo James, you know, from White Lotus fame and other successful shows. I think that there are plenty of new potential options out there, but I am not a casting director.
7: Gloria Allred, who's your choice to play James Bond?
9: All right, I want somebody who's tall, dark, handsome, and brilliant, and really loves the news. So I say Michelson. Michelson.
10: I
9: want to see him dressed just the way he is. Yeah. Don't you out there want to see him standing, leaning over an Aston Martin
7: And
9: just like this?
7: And dancing with you.
9: I'll take it.
7: We got a deal.
9: All right.
7: I'll take the raise. Gloria, Alicia.
9: Your mom is going to agree with me on that choice, too.
7: Thank you so much. Back with more news right after this.
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8: 10 minutes. That's how long a witness says it took medics at a remote ICE detention center in Southern California to respond to a medical emergency. That left detainees desperately calling for help as one of their cellmates struggled to breathe. The story is the death of 52-year-old Jose Ramos. He is one of nearly 50 detainees who have died in ICE custody since President Trump took office. Now an investigation by CNN's Priscilla Alvarez has revealed that many of these deaths may have been preventable.
23: Muy duro. Por eso le digo yo a mi árbol, le digo que mi esposo ya no va a comer aguacates de su árbol.
24: Antonia Tovar's husband, Jose Ramos, died in March, only about a month after being detained by immigration officials. He's now one of nearly 50 ICE detainees who have died since President Donald Trump's return to office.
23: Allí le decían en el trabajo le decían el manotas porque él tenía mucho peso, ¿verdad?
24: Ramos came to the U.S. nearly 30 years ago. Last year, he was charged with theft and possession of a controlled substance and was placed in a diversion program, which meant that, if completed, those charges would have been dismissed.
25: We know from ICE that Jose was arrested on February 23rd. His wife said they were making a stop here at the Superior Courthouse in Torrance so he could deliver some paperwork.
23: Ahí está su camioneta.
25: Okay.
23: Esa del monito.
25: ¿Esta?
23: Uh-huh.
25: Okay, so that's their car.
24: Antonia told us she briefly stepped away, and when she looked back, she saw this.
26: Stand back here. Give us a moment.
24: Antonia worried about Ramos's medical conditions, diabetes, and high blood pressure. He was sent to the Adelanto ICE Processing Center, about 2 hours from where they lived. According to ICE records, Ramos went through a medical intake and was prescribed medications.
27: I don't think it really hit me until I walked into the room and I saw him.
25: What was that feeling like?
27: And when I walked into the room, his back was towards us. And we walked in and I walked towards him and he was just sitting down, looking down.
25: We're driving to the Adelanto detention facility. This is where Jose was held for several weeks, and it's one of many facilities across the United States where ICE holds detainees. As you can see, in this case, it is in a pretty remote area of California, about an hour and a half or more outside of Los Angeles. Now, Adelanto had stopped accepting new detainees because of a federal judge during the coronavirus pandemic, but that was lifted in January of 2025, and since then, the population ballooned from around 3 people to nearly 2,000.
24: A CNN investigation found that deadly outcomes in more than a dozen cases could, at times, be linked to substandard treatment at facilities where populations are rapidly growing. At Adelanto, four people in detention have died since 2025. A spokesperson for Geo Group, the private company that operates Adelanto, did not answer questions about Ramos's death, but told CNN that the company provides detainees with, quote, around-the-clock access to medical care and is, quote, independently accredited by industry groups.
0: This call is subject to recording and monitoring. Press 1 to accept the call.
24: We spoke to one of Ramos's cellmates, Marco Martinez, who called for help when Ramos collapsed.
1: The guard didn't do anything at all. Like, he just stood there and watched him, like, shake. And it got to a point where his eyes, like, rolled into the back of his head. And he still didn't do anything. The medical showed up, but they didn't show up until, like, another 10 minutes.
24: According to a public ICE detainee death report, a registered nurse arrived 1 minute after a guard first noticed Ramos in medical distress and began providing aid. Emergency medical care services arrived 10 minutes later and began administering care. Ramos was transferred to a nearby hospital and was pronounced dead 3 minutes after he arrived.
2: Lack of adequate healthcare staffing has been a theme across the facilities, including in Adelanto.
24: The California Attorney General has the unique authority, as of 2017, to inspect detention facilities in the state. The AG's office exclusively shared those findings with CNN.
2: I think a big part of the really difficult set of results and data that we're seeing, including the deaths, is the surge in number of detainees and the complete inability and unpreparedness of the facilities.
24: Ramos's family still has not been notified of the cause of death. The uncertainty over what happened is a living nightmare.
27: Ay, Dios mío. Ay, Dios. Queremos justicia. Que se haga justicia porque mi esposo no merecía morir.
24: A spokesperson for the Department of Homeland Security disputed there had been a spike in deaths, saying in a statement, quote, consistent with data over the last decade, as of April 30th, death rates in custody under the Trump administration are 0.009% of the detained population. As bed space has rapidly expanded, we have maintained higher a standard of care than most prisons that hold U.S. citizens, including providing access to proper medical care. Priscilla Alvarez, CNN, Washington.
7: Thanks to Priscilla. We'll be right back with a look at today's.
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8: Story is the grand finale of this year's Eurovision Song Contest. But this year's contest is unfolding under a shadow of controversy, as CNN's Issa Suarez reports.
17: United by music and divided by controversy, the Eurovision Song Contest currently underway in the Austrian capital, Vienna, is traditionally a good-natured and campy pop music showdown. But tensions over Israel are threatening to overshadow the annual competition. Eurovision organizers have faced mounting pressure in recent years to ban Israel over its military activities in Gaza. There have also been accusations that the Israeli government unfairly influenced the results of the last two contests by promoting a mass voting campaign. The European Broadcasting Union never commented publicly on the allegations. And this year, the decision to include Israel prompted five other countries, Spain, the Netherlands, Iceland, Ireland, competition. Eurovision organizers have faced mounting pressure in recent years to ban Israel over its military activities in Gaza. There have also been accusations that the Israeli government unfairly influenced the results of the last two contests by promoting a mass voting campaign. The European Broadcasting Union never commented publicly on the allegations. And this year, the decision to include Israel prompted five other countries, Spain, the Netherlands, Iceland, Ireland, and Slovenia, to withdraw from the contest in protest, making it the smallest Eurovision competition in more than two decades.
18: Obviously, there's been a lot of controversy over the last few years. We've got some countries who've pulled out. Some fans have kind of gone sour a little bit on the contest. Some are sitting it out to see what will happen and whether the fun will come back into it.
17: Even with tensions flaring in the city, fans inside the host venue remain excited to cheer on their favourites during the grand finale.
19: Happy Eurovision!
17: A total of 35 countries started out participating in this year's contest. That number is now whittled down

0: to 25 competing for the grand prize. Traditionally, viewership for Eurovision rivals that of the Super Bowl, an estimated 166 million viewers last year, compared to nearly 128 million for the Super Bowl. Those numbers are expected to be down this year after the withdrawal of those five national broadcasters. But despite the political divisions rippling through the wider community, many of the fans flocking to Vienna ahead of the grand finale said the focus should be on the music and the spectacle of Eurovision, not the controversy.
1: It's the unity of the countries around, and the music and the happy and joy it brings.
0: Isa Suarez, CNN.
2: Looks like fun. Thanks for watching the first hour of The Story, as the next hour starts right now.
3: The story is possible indictment. Why the U.S. is looking at potential criminal charges for former Cuban president Raul Castro. The story is the fight over AI data centers. Could they end up in space? AI expert Chris Mattman is here with what all this could mean for your neighborhood. And the story is Drake is back with not one but three new albums. Shagun Odawolowu is live with who's been dissed, who's being celebrated, and the lyrics.
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2: Thanks for watching The Story Is. I'm Alex Michelson, live in Los Angeles, and the top story is in Cuba, as the U.S. is now pressuring the island nation's communist government by preparing to indict former President Raul Castro. That's according to sources. This comes just days after CIA Director John Ratcliffe met with top intelligence officials from the Ministry of the Interior in Havana. The 94-year-old Raul Castro is the brother of the late Fidel Castro, who, of course, led the Cuban Revolution back in the 50s. He may face various charges, including over Cuba's shootdown of two planes in 1996, in which four people died, including three Americans. Those planes were owned by a Cuban-American exile organization. President Trump on Fox News with Brett Baer indicating that Cuba may want to make a deal.
5: Is Cuba going to turn to us and make a deal?
6: I think so. I think so. I mean, look, I've been hearing about Cuba since I'm a little boy. They've been saying, what's going on with Cuba? And I think we'll be turning it. Marco's been very effective, and the whole group has been very effective. It's, I think they're going to have to come to us. It's a failed nation. It's a totally failed nation.
5: And they're taking the aid now.
6: Yeah, they're taking the aid. They want aid. They need help.
2: Now, this comes as people across the nation take to the streets to protest Cuba's energy crisis, which is fed by a U.S. fuel embargo, triggering widespread power failures. Things are so bad, one Cuban mom tells CNN that women across the island fear not being able to feed their own kids, many of them losing weight.
7: The children don't have food to eat and aren't going to school. We're desperate. The women, we've already lost 20 pounds, and we are anxious because we don't have a way of supporting our kids.
2: Joining me live now is Eric Farnsworth. He's a non-resident senior associate at the Center for Strategic and International Studies. He's also a former State Department official for Latin America, joining us live from Virginia. Thanks for staying up late with us. We appreciate it.
8: It's great to join you again. Thanks for having me.
2: Why potentially indict a 94-year-old man? What's that about?
8: Well, it's about continuing a pressure campaign to try to delegitimize the ruling regime in Cuba and to try to make continued governance of the island untenable for the current actors to force change on the island. Raul Castro is 94 years old. He's reportedly in frail health. But the crimes he's accused of committing are from when he was defense minister back 30 years ago, the shoot down of the Brothers to the Rescue unarmed aircraft in international airspace over international waters. And he's also accused potentially of drug trafficking, much like Manuel Noriega in Panama in the 1980s and Nicolas Maduro more recently in Venezuela. So there's a playbook here, and it seems as if the administration is following it.
2: Let's talk about the conditions on the ground. I mean, we just heard the desperation from one of the mothers there. Describe what you're hearing in terms of what's happening, especially the fuel crisis.
8: Yeah, it really is a desperate situation. I think that's the right word. And probably worse than any other time in the modern history of Cuba, going back to the revolution in 1959. Even worse, according to reports, than the special period in the early 1990s with the end of Soviet subsidies and the end of the Cold War. The unavailability of energy on the island, oil and gas, it's really affecting transportation, it's affecting healthcare, it's affecting daily lives of people, and it's also affecting tourism, which of course is one of the main revenue earners of Cuba, and the ability to gain hard currency to import products. So it's having widespread negative economic impact, and it's unclear how those circumstances are going to change. Mexico has tried to step in a little bit. Russia has sent some oil tankers. One came through in March. But for the most part, energy really has been embargoed from the island, and that's a direct result of the takedown of Nicolas Maduro in Venezuela in January, which was Cuba's main supplier, almost only supplier of oil. With that lifeline gone, they don't have anything left.
2: And so you have this remarkable moment this week where the CIA director, of all people, goes to Cuba publicly. Usually the CIA does most of the stuff behind the scenes, is in pictures in Havana, meeting with their intelligence chiefs. President Trump says it's time for Cuba to make a deal. What do you make of the fact that the CIA director was the person who went? And what would that potential deal look like?
8: I mean, it's not unprecedented. CIA directors have gone to Cuba before, but what's unprecedented is the fact that it is so public, just as you've indicated, and the CIA itself is putting pictures on social media and advertising it. I think it's very relevant to show that, first of all, the United States is engaged at the most senior levels, but that what they're talking about is not just an easy transition, but some hard asks of the Cuban government. And no doubt some of those would include the elimination of Russian and Chinese influence in Cuba, for example, at the intelligence gathering base at Lourdes, which is a listening station to the United States. It would probably also try to resolve the whole healthcare issue that was targeted at CIA agents in Havana going back a number of years ago, which still remains unresolved, and trying to open the case files there and see what really happened and who's to blame for that, and any number of things as well. But to have the CIA director there, clearly the asks are on the security and intelligence side. In terms of the transition, it would be something that is unprecedented, really, in the Western Hemisphere. I think you could probably compare it loosely to what Gorbachev did in the Soviet Union with Perestroika and Glasnost. At least I think that's what the administration is looking to try to bring about and to try to force that sort of change.
2: Basically, to have a leader who unravels the entire system of government that has been there and brings the country into a new system of government because there is so much pressure. I hadn't thought of it that way before. That's an interesting comparison. We'll see if Cuba has their version of Gorbachev or if this becomes more of a military conflict. Seems clear that President Trump and certainly Secretary Rubio want to see some real change in Cuba. Eric Farnsworth, great insights. Really appreciate it. Have a great weekend.
8: Thanks again for having me. Great to join you.
2: And this hour, we are following breaking news in Africa. President Trump says that the ISIS second in command has been killed in an operation in Nigeria. In a social media post about 90 minutes ago, he said that the U.S. and Nigerian forces had tracked down Abu Bilal al-Manuki in a joint operation. The post added that ISIS's global activities are now greatly diminished. Last hour, I spoke live with CNN national security analyst Alex Pleatsis about Trump's announcement.
9: We began to see movement of U.S. aircraft about a week ago in preparation for the operation here. And this was obviously joint with the Nigerians. This is a pretty substantial operation because the African continent has become the epicenter of global terrorism, which has really not gotten enough attention from most folks. I mean, after 25 years, the global war on terrorism, largely in the Middle East and Central Asia, both ISIS and al-Qaeda leadership have largely moved to the continent. And so we've got big, significant terrorist populations that are operating in the Sahel region or Western Africa, which is sort of where this took place, in addition to Horn of Africa, which is where Somalia is, and then the Maghreb or North Africa. So in this particular case, this was the number two for ISIS globally, who I'm being told now, I'm just going to read this to you coming in from leadership at AFRICOM, was considered the ISIS organizational and financial mastermind. So this is a significant blow to ISIS and global terrorism. So this was planned for quite some time. This was a meticulously planned operation executed flawlessly, as the way it's described to me. And the number two leader for ISIS globally has now been taken out.
2: Alex Pleatsis joining us last hour. Now to this, U.S. federal authorities have arrested and charged an Iraqi militant leader for attacks on Americans and Jews over the Iran war. Prosecutors accused the man of coordinating and planning at least 18 terrorist attacks in Europe, along with two attacks in Canada, and attempting to coordinate attacks in the U.S., as well as urging others in retaliation for the war with Iran. Prosecutors say he is a commander of a U.S.-designated foreign terrorist organization based in Iraq. The group is also closely aligned with Iran's Islamic Revolutionary Guard Corps, which the U.S. also designates as a foreign terrorist group. CNN's chief law enforcement and intelligence analyst John Miller has more details.
10: You had an individual, al-Sadi, who was working for the IRGC, the Iranian Special Forces, seen here with Qasem Soleimani, the designer of the Iranians' axis of resistance, where he recruited smaller groups, including al-Sadi's group in Iraq, to do Iran's bidding when called upon. And in this case, organizing the 18 attacks with Jewish targets, firebombings, bombings, arsons, the burning of the Jewish ambulance corps in London was meant to sow fear and destabilization across Europe. Upping the ante was this plot to come to New York and to attack a New York synagogue, another in California, another in Arizona.
2: CNN's Matthew Chance and his team got rare access to the site of Iran's Karaji B-1 bridge, which was heavily damaged in deadly U.S. airstrikes in April. President Trump has warned that he could target more bridges in Iran, but for now, local officials say they are focused on rebuilding. We should note, CNN operates in Iran with the permission of the government, but maintains full editorial control of its reports.
11: A rare glimpse of the tightly controlled Islamic Republic. We drove out of Tehran, the bustling but still tense capital, past anti-American slogans daubed along the route, to the town of Karaj, and one painful scar left by the latest US-led war. When finished, the B-1 bridge was meant to be a symbol of Iranian engineering prowess, the tallest in the region. But for now, it's become a battered monument to ruthless American air power.
12: Wow, well, you really get a sense of the incredible destructive force that was at play with these US airstrikes that smashed this concrete look and twisted all this reinforced steel. Let's take a look, see if we can get closer, a bit closer to the edge. I mean, look at the concrete pylons that have been absolutely shattered. And down here, I mean, it's a huge drop of 450 feet. This was, as I mentioned, the highest bridge in the Middle East. And there were people down below who were caught up in this and killed.
11: And the Iranian official who was sent to show us around insisted this targeting of infrastructure and the killing of innocent civilians was a war crime that should be punished. It's an allegation US officials categorically deny.
12: The Americans say that this was a legitimate military target, that this bridge would have been used for the transport of drones and missiles, and therefore it was fair game. How do you answer that?
13: That's a false narrative from President Trump. This bridge hadn't even opened. Not a single car had driven over. It was built for the use of our people and was just called a military target so it could be bombarded, demolished and destroyed.
11: Back in April, Trump posted video of the attack on his Truth social platform, urging Iran to make a deal before it's too late. Now, after his state visit to China, there's still no deal. And Trump is raising the issue again amid concerns the fragile ceasefire with Iran could soon break down.
14: We haven't knocked out other than one bridge that we did because they misbehaved. but we have bridges we could knock out. We could knock out their bridges and their electrical capacity within 2 days. We could knock out the whole thing.
11: It's a terrifying possibility, but one that doesn't seem to be giving Iran much pause.
12: Why is it important for this country to rebuild the bridge now, when there's the possibility that the Americans could strike it again in the near future? Why now?
13: We're not thinking about that. Our focus is on the reconstruction of our bridge. It was designed and built by our engineers, despite many difficult years of sanctions.
11: And amid growing tensions with the US, Iranian officials insist this symbol of the Islamic Republic will rise again.
2: Our thanks to Matthew Chance reporting from Iran. Coming up, a new survey finds Republicans and Democrats agree at least one thing. Many do not want data centers built near them. Ahead, Chris Mattman joins us live. You see him standing by on set. He's one of the world's leading AI experts. He weighs on in on that debate and a lot more of AI in the news. Plus, what's up with those Ray-Ban Meta glasses that he's wearing and how they may be spying on me right now? Stay with us.
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3: A majority of Americans do not want artificial intelligence data centers built in their communities. A new Gallup survey finds 7 in 10 Americans would oppose one in their area. Respondents cited concerns about environmental impact, rising utility bills, and higher cost of living. And that opposition crosses party lines with majorities of both Republicans and Democrats against those data centers. International artificial intelligence expert Chris Mattman joins us live now to discuss more on this topic. Chris is the inaugural chief AI officer at the University of California, Los Angeles. Welcome, Chris. Good to see you.
4: Thanks.
3: So let's first off just sort of break this down for people. What is a data center and why does it take up so much energy?
4: Yeah, Alex, so artificial intelligence is what everyone is talking about today. Data centers power one really significant part of artificial intelligence, which is the training. It's not using it. It's not talking to a large language model, but it's all the work that went into training it. It's the collecting of data and so on and so forth. The training, the teaching it, and all these iterative steps.
3: Training the computer.
4: Training the computer.
3: The computer is training itself, right?
4: The computer is training itself. Yeah. And to do that, you need massive amounts of power. This is where you hear about Mark Zuckerberg talk about nuclear power, these little mini nuclear pods. This is where you hear them talk about building these data centers underneath lakes for cooling because they use so much energy and power and so forth. And as you mentioned, this is a unifying, really, proposal on both the left and the right. They are not happy about it for various reasons.
3: So this idea of not in my backyard when it comes to AI data centers. So now there's an idea being floated, and we talked to Andrew Ross Sorkin last week, New York Times, CNBC, one of the sort of most tapped in people when it comes to finance. And he said this about where they might go.
5: There's an argument to be made that if you could somehow put data centers in space, companies like SpaceX and others, you could do it with a lot less energy. The sun is always up there. You could have, 24-hour energy and cooling because you have the other side of the cooling side. And therefore, apparently, if you could get everything up there, boy, could it be the future.
3: That was our conversation at the Milken conference last week, where there was a lot of conversation about AI. Is that a real thing? Is that a thing? AI in space, data centers?
4: You'll be happy about this, Alex, you and I, and hopefully all your audience here in Southern California. That's a Southern California idea. That came out of a study over 15 years ago out of the Keck Institute for Space Science, the KISS Institute at Caltech, in which they were realizing, hey, could we have a cloud computing or Amazon data center to power a computation in space for all the reasons that Andrew mentioned? Also nowadays, besides really luminaries like Elon Musk and other people talking about this to power all of their artificial intelligence, you also have companies, even here in Southern California, like Sophia Space, that was a spin out of Mandala Ventures that came from JPL, in which they're actually talking about doing this. This is very possible, and they're talking about doing
3: really?
4: This.
3: Really? So this is a real thing?
4: This is a real thing, Alex.
3: Yeah. And it also reminds us of the importance of the Space Force, which a lot of people mocked that idea of this, the name of a Space Force. But in reality, the military would need to protect all this because you think of the vulnerability of all these data centers being up there. And if somebody were to attack those things, what that could do. And that's sort of a new moment in human history, too, right?
4: 100%, Alex. And besides defending these assets in space, we also have to manage space traffic management. It's crowded up there with Starlink and soon to be data centers.
3: Right. Wow. Okay. AI is being talked about everywhere, including in politics now. And one example that's gone really viral, not only here in Southern California, but around the country, is Spencer Pratt. has been sharing out AI on his social media that his fans made. This is not something that Spencer himself made, but he has reposted some of these ads, including this one where you see people, Spencer's Batman, and, you know, the people are throwing tomatoes at Democratic politicians here in Southern California. AI is impacting politics in a big way already.
4: Alex, in 2024, we were talking about AI cloning presidential candidates' voices and copying it with 3 seconds. Now we're going to be talking about inciting people to vote one way or another in indiscernible assets and looking at that. We don't know if Karen Bass actually was the Joker. It looks so real. She wasn't. She was on your program.
3: Yes,
4: but AI is indiscernible.
3: And not happy about it and a little bit concerned about it. And real quickly, you're wearing these Meta Ray-Ban glasses. What are they about to do?
4: These glasses provide AI inside of the glasses. I can hear you, Alex, and see your captions on the screen. If you've seen Iron Man and Tony Stark,

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3: May is ALS Awareness Month, a time to raise the profile of those living with ALS, known to many as Lou Gehrig's disease. It is a motor neuron disease that leads to paralysis. The CDC estimates that around 5,000 people in the U.S. are diagnosed with ALS every year. Actor Russell Andrews, known for his roles on Better Call Saul and HBO's Insecure, is here to make an announcement publicly for the first time. Russell joins us here live in studio, along with Erica Tazel, who is his fiance, who is also an actor. Good to see both of you. Thank you for being here.

0: here.
1: Thank you for having us.
0: Russell, you've never said this publicly. What is your announcement?
1: I am a person living with ALS. I was diagnosed in the late fall of last year, and it's been humbling, but there's also something in the fact that I walked into a family, a very caring people I did not know a year ago. And it, the cliche family, but they have not let us miss a step in terms of care, the attention, the awareness, and the ability to get me here today. Yeah.
0: Talk to us about sort of the symptoms and what made you think something was off.
1: I thought I had a stroke during COVID. It was a stressful time. We didn't work for 3 years about. And then we had the back-to-back strikes. And so a lot was going on. My kids were home from New York, and they were doing school online in college. And there were moments, there were twitches. There were things I thought I was having pinched nerves in my neck, and they were quite frequent. But then I was not able to do things that I normally do. I was dropping cups and glasses, and at night it felt like things were running up and down my arm at different times, and it was the nerves. I played football well into college, and it appears that maybe CTE may be a source of this. We won't know, of course. You don't know until everything's said and done. They can study the brain. But those were signs that were missed. And because I wasn't working for about 3 years, I lost my insurance.
0: Oh, wow.
1: Right. But soon as we came out of COVID, work picked up back to back, and I was able to get back. First thing I went is, first place, forgive me, I went to Cedars, just on the whim, because she had been part of Cedars. I went, and within 15 minutes, primary care said she would like me to see a neurologist. One thing led to another. Here we sit.
0: And Cedars-Sinai, of course, is one of the top hospitals here in Southern California. How did you process that news?
2: The processing is in process. When he originally shared with me, I say I was uncharacteristically calm. And in a way, it was an answer to a lot of questions that we had. There were certain, like as he said, there were certain things that we started to see that were different. For example, it took him longer to clean the pool, for example. The way he walked, there was just the subtle little things like that. And I had questions. I was like, something is definitely wrong. And so with this, we now know what it was.
0: And that family that you're now a part of is in part the ALS Network. I've been volunteering with them and hosting events for them for over 15 years. They are incredible.
1: Absolutely.
0: And you just went to Washington to meet with lawmakers to advocate in this space. What did you say?
1: We were able to speak with the staff of our Congress people. I think the most important thing that came from it for me was the fact that, like tonight, I was able to walk into the studio, which is a plus. I saw others who could not. In the halls of Congress, if you will, I saw the magnitude of what the possibilities can be. On either side of the aisle. I also found that there are ears, there are hearts that listen, and we need them. And the fact that they invited this was not, it was not a passing thought. they are concerned. Again, this affects people on both sides of the aisle.
0: Right. And research money is so desperately needed, and obviously nobody could fund it quite like Congress, which has, you know, a bigger budget than anybody. And I'm curious for you, Erica, what this journey so far and the journey ahead has taught you about love.
2: That there are cases where it is truly unconditional. I will share this personal tidbit. When he shared the news with me, again, there was not a sigh of relief, but some understanding of what was happening. And I looked at him across the room and I said, at least now we know what it is, and I still want to be your wife.
0: And what has this taught you about love, and what does her being there for you mean to you?
1: You know, it's, again, it's so easy to say the obvious, but we have friends all over, right? No one was surprised by her response. No one, right? As much as me. And we had discussed briefly that things are going to change, and we see it coming. And it was not an offer or an ultimatum that if you feel that you have to, I respect that. It was never a question. And I respect that. And I've had the support of some other friends who reminded me how fortunate I am.
0: Yes, indeed.
1: Yes. And so she's been embraced by the ALS Network, as have I, my children. And again, to be able to be here, to speak, to say this out loud, this thing that is new, that has visited us now, it's okay. It's okay. And I think we're going to be okay. I hope that moving forward, what we do and what we say, the next guest, the next time they come to you and they say, Alex, we have a cure. And that's why we're here.
0: We'll leave it there. Russell, Erica, thank you.
2: Thank you.
0: Thank you for your bravery of speaking out, and thank you for an example of what love is all about.
1: You're so welcome. Thank you for having us.
0: And for people that want to connect, check out the ALS Network online for resources. And if you want to consider donating, I'm sure they would appreciate that as well. We'll be back with more.
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3: Let's talk sports. Americans Alex Smalley and Maverick McNealy sit atop the leaderboard at the PGA Championship heading into the weekend. CNN's Patrick Snell recaps the second round action from Newton Square, Pennsylvania.
4: Over the last decade, American names have well and truly dominated the PGA Championship. But now through the first two rounds here, two more names lead the way. Two players at four under par, Alex Smalley and Maverick McNealy. Two players with no major titles and just one tour title between them.
5: This is obviously new territory for me, but I am confident that it's going to go into the experience bank, and good or bad, I'm going to learn a lot from it, and really excited to test my game in ways it hasn't been tested before. And like, I think this is the next step for me as a professional is competing and playing well in this type of tournament.
6: I know I'm a good player that can compete out here on the PGA Tour, but having some finishes that have been able to back up that success the last maybe 2 or 3 weeks has allowed me to kind of realize, like, oh, okay, well, I don't even, you know, I can't just compete out here. I can, you know, compete for a title.
4: Well, in 14 out of the last 15 PGA championships, the eventual winner came from the top seven and ties through the first two rounds. And if that trend does hold up, it's highly likely we could well get another first-time major winner come Sunday evening. And with that, it's back to you.
3: Thanks, Patrick. The Iceman album has finally dropped with a few surprises and lots of shade as Drake claps back at people he's been beefing with. Just ahead, Emmy Award-winning journalist Segun Odawolowo joins us to shed some light on the shade and some other big entertainment news. Maybe he'll start his own beef coming up on this story.
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1: Mountain Dew!
2: Canadian rapper Drake has just dropped his highly anticipated album with a couple surprises. Drake held a live stream event late Thursday to unveil the Iceman album, with the cover showing only a hand wearing a sequined glove. Then at the end of the live stream, Drake revealed two new surprise albums, Maid of Honor, featuring an image of his mother, and Habidi, showing a photo of a woman covered in masking tape except for her eyes. These are Drake's first solo records since his 2024 feud with rapper Kendrick Lamar, whose diss track about Drake, Not Like Us, won 5 Grammys and was performed at the Super Bowl halftime show. Emmy Award-winning journalist Segun Odawolowo here to break down Drake's album and other entertainment news. All right, so the big news of this is there's a lot of disrespect.
3: there's disrespect everywhere, Alex.
2: Who are some of the biggest disses on this whole thing?
3: Well, he takes some shots at Kendrick, which are veiled and subliminal, but he really says DJ Khaled by name and ties him into what was going on in the Middle East, saying that Khaled, who is Palestinian, hasn't spoken up and needs to, but, you know, jumped on the side of the people who were against him, and he didn't like that. Yeah. Okay, fine. Cool. Yeah. But then he also talks about LeBron James. LeBron James is not a rapper. Why are you talking about LeBron James?
2: Well, he's mad at LeBron James because LeBron James supported Kendrick Lamar.
3: Right.
2: Even though in the past, Drake and him had been friends, and even he had a tattoo on his arm about LeBron James.
3: This is some sad boy rapping. If you are a fan of Drake, I worry for you, because these are 3 albums, to quote Rick Ross, that are mid at best.
2: Really?
3: So it's not good.
2: The music isn't good.
3: The music doesn't take you anywhere.
2: Some of his old stuff is really good.
3: I will not come on here and not say that Drake is an incredible artist. You do not get to the level of who he is and what he's accomplished without being talented. This display of 3 albums is not a display of his incredible talent. He's rehashing beefs in a way that nobody cares. He pick a fight with a rapper like you did with Kendrick, and then you get bodied like you did. Yeah. And I want everyone to go back and look at the Grammys when Kendrick won. It is a room full of artists that are singing a diss track to one of the biggest artists. That's where the fight should be. Drake should be fighting the entire industry, not the LeBron James who don't rap, not the Joe Buttons who have podcasts. Yeah. Go fight the Taylor Swifts and everybody else in the room at the Grammys that were singing along with Kendrick Lamar.
2: Although LeBron does like to do rap lyrics on his Instagram sometimes, and he seems to have them all memorized.
3: When he drops an album, I'll be there.
2: Okay. Why this 3 album thing? There's a story behind
3: this. So the 3 album thing, people are speculating, is this is a smart businessman, which Drake has always been, and this is a way for him to get out of his current record deal. That's what people are saying. 3 individual albums, which finishes his UMG contract, which now could allow him to drop independently, which Kendrick has done. Kendrick has left his own and is now on his own independent label. The fight that Drake is having, and he even says it in one of his raps, I'm not battling a rapper, I'm battling the man, like I'm battling a record label, and this is a way of maybe getting out of the contract. We'll see.
2: Pretty smart. So you had to do three more albums. So let's do them all at one time.
3: Yeah, all at one time.
2: Here it all is. We're done.
3: I'm mad at Drake the businessman.
2: Speaking of halftime shows,
3: we found out that there's
2: going to be a FIFA World Cup halftime show for the first time ever in the final, which is happening in New York or New Jersey. Madonna.
3: Yeah.
2: Shakira and BTS. Three groups you would never put together.
3: Yeah. Not only would we never think of them to be on stage together, I don't know how Madonna factors into soccer. I don't get that. Madonna's a global star, no question. BTS as global stars, no question. Shakira, global stars.
2: Come on, it doesn't really matter if they're connected. I mean, how many people at the Super Bowl halftime show? You didn't have to think of Bad Bunny as a football player.
3: Prince
2: wasn't a football player. He did that halftime show.
3: Absolutely, but they are also pop stars in an American audience. BTS, Shakira, and Madonna, when you think of the synergy for a world audience, if I'm flying in from all parts of the world, Madonna, BTS, and Shakira aren't necessarily going to move me for soccer. I can't think of the last Madonna track that had anything to do with soccer. Scoring? Yeah. Yes. Yeah. Madonna all the time. Yeah.
2: But I don't know if that really matters if it's connected to soccer. It'll be interesting, though, because you think about this. This is the biggest stage in the world, bigger than the Super Bowl. And the fact that they're now doing a halftime show is interesting, how many eyeballs are going to be on it.
3: I would want current stars. That's all. I just would want stars with music. I know Madonna's dropped a new
2: BTS
3: album.
2: BTS is pretty current.
3: They're huge. But are they, will all of the songs be in English or will it be in Korean?
2: Does it matter? That's going on all around the world.
3: It does matter to a certain extent because this is a show at the end of the day. So let the show be great. And I can't say that a BTS show is going to work for all of the soccer fans. Shakira does have a background with the World Cup and soccer.
2: Maybe it expands their base.
3: Who knows?
2: Okay. There are auditions going on right now for James Bond.
3: Yes.
2: They publicly announced that they're doing auditions. Amazon, MGM now in control of this franchise. We can talk about some of the names that are being talked about.
3: Yeah.
2: The bookmaker odds. Callum Turner.
3: Yep.
2: Harris Dickinson. Aaron Taylor Johnson. Jacob Elordi. Henry Cavill. Theo James, who of course was in White Lotus season 2. Henry Cavill was Superman before. Who do you like?
3: Well, the last two you can just get rid of, Henry Cavill and Theo James. They are too old by what is being said by the casting.
2: They're in their early 40s.
3: They're in their early 40s. Look, Alex, with your hair and your looks right now, you should be on that list.
2: I'm younger than them.
3: We're not going to talk about Alex's age. We're just going to talk about how good Alex looks and that he can be doing this. No, right there are rules right now for the Bond. They want him to be a young actor, preferably in late 20s to early 30s, because it's a 10 to 20 year commitment to be the next James Bond. They will do a series of movies. You will have to turn down parts. They would really love Jacob Elordi because he brings all of the young fans. He is like as hot as fish grease right now with Saltburn and Wuthering Heights and Euphoria. But at the same time, he's a known commodity. And Nina Gold, who is the incredible casting director, who is a star maker. She cast Game of Thrones and gave us Kit Harington when we never heard of him, and Emilia Clarke when we didn't know who she was, and then she became Khaleesi. She, I think, would rather a lesser named actor that they can build with the franchise. It will be interesting. The leader in the clubhouse, a lot of people are saying it's Callum.
2: Callum Turner. Who is also winning at life because Dua Lipa.
3: That doesn't hurt either.
2: Is his girl.
3: So
2: if you could bag her, then, maybe.
3: If you can bag Bond and Dua Lipa, you're the most.
2: Shaken, not stirred, baby.
3: Most deserving amongst men.
2: That guy is winning, as Charlie Sheen used to say.
3: Tiger blood, winning.
2: Thank you so much. Great to see you, Shagoon.
3: Good to see you as well. Have a great
2: weekend. Thank you all for watching. The story is, I'm Alex Michelson. We'll see you.
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4: So what did President Trump get from the Beijing summit? What did he give up? And what will he do next about Iran now that his trip to Asia is over? Good evening. Pamela Brown here, sitting in for Anderson. The president returned to the White House shortly before airtime tonight. He did not take questions, but he did say this about his two-day visit with Xi Jinping.
5: All I can say is that was a great success. It was fantastic. We made great deals, we did great trade deals, we had great relationships, and a lot of things have happened and you'll be hearing about them. But that was a tremendous success. I think it really was a historic moment.
4: So the president had a big ask for China's president going into the summit, pressure on Iran to come to terms on ending the war and reopening the Strait of Hormuz. What he seems to have gotten as far as Beijing has indicated so far is nothing much on that front. China's foreign minister today simply restated his country's desire to see the conflict ended through negotiations and the strait reopened. And unlike yesterday, when the president said Xi Jinping offered, quote, any help at all with Iran, he struck a different tone aboard Air Force One today.
6: Did President Xi make any firm commitment to put pressure on the Iranians to reopen the Strait of Hormuz?
7: I'm not asking for any favors, because when you ask for favors, you have to do favors in return. We don't need favors. We've wiped out their armed forces, essentially. We may have to do a little cleanup work because we had a little month-long ceasefire, I guess you'd call it, but we have a blockade that's so effective, that's why we did the ceasefire. We really did the ceasefire at the request of other nations.
4: So whatever the president is signaling about resuming combat operations, which he called to be continued last night, what you just heard him say there does not suggest he got anything concrete from Beijing on Iran. He's coming home, though, with a commitment, he says, for China to buy 200 planes from Beijing and options on 500 more, something China has not yet confirmed. If true, it's certainly not nothing, though some analysts had expected greater. He also said farmers would be, quote, very happy, unquote, with the agreement he says he got for China to buy more American soybeans, but gave no further details on that. As for what he might have given up or given ground on, there's Taiwan. Just a day after China warned that the U.S., quote, must exercise extra caution in handling the Taiwan question, the president seemed to do just that. Here he is today talking about whether he would greenlight a $14 billion defense package for the island.
8: What about the arms sales to Taiwan?
7: I'll make a determination over the next fairly short period.
9: But you're not necessarily going to go ahead. It was your proposal.
7: I'm going to make a determination. I'm going to see.
4: Speaking with Fox News, he went further, explicitly tying it to talks with China.
10: I'm holding that in abeyance, and it depends on China. It depends. It's a very good negotiating chip for us, frankly. It's a lot of weapons.
4: So the president is saying is ringing alarm bells today in Taipei and other parts of the region. Is his admission that he discussed the matter with President Xi in his words in great detail actually, which contradicts American policy on Taiwan, observed by presidents of both parties since the early 1980s? There's that, and there's also this, the president lashing out at the reporter who pointed that out, the New York Times' David Sanger. We should also mention that David is a CNN political and national security analyst. Here's the president attacking his reporting on Iran.
7: We've had a total victory, except like people like you that don't write the truth. You know, you should write. I actually think it's sort of treasonous what you write.
11: On another wall.
7: You should know better than that. Your editors tell you what to write, and you write it. You should be ashamed of
11: yourself. This is another wall.
7: I actually think it's treason. When you write like they're doing well militarily, and they have no navy, no air force, no anti-anything.
4: And before leaving Beijing, the president also doubled down on the remark he made on his way over to China about not thinking about Americans' financial situation when pushing to end the war.
12: You were asked when you were leaving,
13: what extent are American financial situation motivating you to take this deal?
14: Not even a little bit. It's the only thing that matters when I'm talking about Iran, they can't have a nuclear weapon. I don't think about American financial situation. I don't think about anybody. I think about one thing. We cannot let Iran have a nuclear weapon. That's all.
10: That's right. That's a perfect statement. So, I'd make it again.
15: You can imagine how many people stop the soundbite I don't think about America's financial situation. So what's your response to that framework?
10: It's very simple. When people hear me say it, everybody agrees. Short-term pain. It's going to be short-term pain. But the pain is much less than people thought, because people thought that the oil would go up to $250. You know, it was $99 yesterday, $99 a barrel. I thought it might go up to $200. I was okay with that. Not that I wanted it, but you cannot let them have a nuclear weapon.
4: All right, a lot to talk about tonight. Let's begin with former U.S. Ambassador to China, Nicholas Burns, and Randy Phillips, formerly the CIA station chief in Beijing. Great to have you both on, gentlemen. I want to start with you, Ambassador Burns. Now that President Trump is back from China, what is your takeaway from this summit? What did the president achieve?
16: I think the president achieved a good working relationship with President Xi Jinping. That's actually very important. We're trying to have a stable relationship with China, and you've got to deal with the number one leader there. Second, you know, the agricultural purchases, we'll see what the details are. But if it's in excess of $10 billion, which is what Jameson Greer was indicating, the U.S. trade rep, that'd be very significant for our farm economy. And that's a very important objective of ours. You noted the Boeing deal third. 200 planes is not what a lot of people had hoped for, but at least it's a start. And there was something little noted, Pamela, that President Trump mentioned today and Scott Bessent, the Treasury Secretary, mentioned yesterday, that the U.S. and China might be beginning talks on our artificial intelligence security. Because of the powerful Mythos model of Anthropic, there is this fear that cyber terrorists, cyber criminals could get hold of this AI technology and wreak havoc with a global financial system. It makes sense for China and the United States as the two leading AI countries to be talking about that.
4: Yeah, I mean, it is certainly a national security priority. And actually, on that front, when it comes to cyber attacks, I want to play some sound where you heard President Trump really sort of brush off the concern of Chinese cyber attacks. Let's listen to that. And Randy, we'll talk on the other side.
7: The question was asked to me yesterday, I guess. What about the fact that China's spying in the United States? I said, well, it's one of those things because we spy like hell on them, too. It's very possible that they do. And we're doing things to them. I told them, we do a lot of stuff to you that you don't know about, and you're doing things to us that we probably do know about. But we do plenty. It's a double-edged sword.
4: So I'm wondering, Randy, what your take is on that, considering the risk that Chinese cyber attacks potentially pose to U.S. national security.
17: Thank you, Pamela. I think it's a very important issue, obviously. The fact that China has been engaged in cyber attacks against America and others for many years now and are quite adept at it is something that should concern every American. It would have been better, in my opinion, if the president maybe didn't say that out loud on Air Force One, but the fact is, China is a very important issue for the United States. We certainly pay great attention to what China is doing. And China obviously has the U.S. as its number one target. So I think the cyber issue is something that we can't ignore. And I think we're going to need to see what comes out on the other side of this, whether there's a reduction in China's cyber activity based on this summit. I doubt it, but let's hope. Or if it's a situation, the status quo continues.
4: And just to follow up with you, as the ambassador pointed out, both sides are also touting that this visit helped with stability with the U.S. and China. Help us better understand, Randy, the significance of that and what that actually means tangibly.
17: Well, I think, it certainly sounds good on the face of it. Who could be against stability in the relationship? The thing is, the construct that China has put out there and that apparently Secretary of State Rubio mentioned on NBC last Friday that the U.S. has agreed to is something called constructive strategic stability. And it's a framework in which China is acknowledging that there will be competition between the U.S. and China, but we will manage it and that we will also seek a stable relationship. The problem with this is that China has used constructs like this in the past to basically draw us in to a situation in which, they can then say we're in violation if we do something that we think is in our national interest, for example, on tech restrictions, that would be against that whole framework. And especially coming out of this meeting, it certainly seems like that China has set itself up into a position to be able to be that arbiter of making the decision of whether something does violate that, whatever type of U.S. action might happen in the future.
4: And obviously, Taiwan was a big issue on the table. President Trump made clear that that was a big point of their discussions. And Ambassador Burns, Trump said on Air Force One that he made, quote, no commitment either way on Taiwan. He also told Fox that he wants to see things in China and Taiwan, quote, stay the way it is. Is that basically a continuation of the U.S. principle of strategic ambiguity when it comes to Taiwan in your mind, or is the president going further?
16: Well, the principle of strategic ambiguity refers to the fact that the United States has never been explicit about what we would do in the event of a Chinese attack on Taiwan. What President Trump said on Air Force One today, however, on the arms package for Taiwan was extremely worrisome. He equivocated. He said that he had talked and now is in negotiations with President Xi Jinping about it. No American president has negotiated our arms sale packages for Taiwan with the Chinese government in Beijing for 50 years. And there is the Taiwan Relations Act, which is the law of the land from 1979 that requires American presidents and the executive branch to provide arms for Taiwan. So I'm worried about this. Imagine, Pamela, the signal it's sending to the 25 million people who live in that very real democracy in Taiwan. And imagine the signal it sends to Japan and South Korea and the Philippines, three treaty allies, that we might be pulling back on a commitment to Taiwan. What's the message to them? So I really hope that President Trump's going to reconsider what he said on Air Force One, go ahead with his arms package. It has tremendous support on Capitol Hill in both parties.
4: Yeah, he called it a good negotiating chip and that he'll make a determination soon. We shall see on that front. Ambassador Burns, Randy Phillips, thank you both. And up next, new reporting on a plan the administration is considering to turn $1.7 billion of your money into a fund for paying the president's allies, including hundreds of people whom the president pardoned, charged or convicted in connection with attacking the Capitol on January 6th. And later, a CNN exclusive on computer hacking that U.S. officials suspect gave Iran access to gas stations across the country. So what did this actually do? We're going to discuss after this break. Stay.
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0: air fryer, but sure. No.
1: Stunning news out of Washington tonight. The Trump administration is reportedly weighing the creation of a $1.7 billion fund, that's billion with a B, to pay the president's political allies who were investigated by the Justice Department under then-President Biden. This is all according to the New York Times. The move, first reported by ABC, would come in exchange for the president dropping his $10 billion lawsuit against the IRS stemming from that 2019 leak of one of his tax returns to the New York Times. Now, sources familiar tell the Times that the plan is being fast-tracked, but it hasn't been finalized yet. It's not clear where the money would come from exactly, but the program would reportedly be based on this landmark $760 million settlement fund established by the Obama administration to compensate Native American farmers deprived of federal subsidies for decades. And according to the New York Times, the nearly 1,600 Trump supporters charged or convicted and then pardoned for their role in the January 6, 2021 attack on the Capitol would be eligible for a payout from this fund. This would be just the latest attempt by President Trump to rewrite the history of that day. We are joined now by Democratic Congressman Jake Auchincloss of Massachusetts. Congressman, nice to have you on. So this fund, if it's approved, certainly raises a number of ethical questions. Critics say it sounds like a political slush fund financed by the taxpayers. Is that how you see it?
2: Yes. I don't actually think it raises that many questions. I think this is pretty clearly a political slush fund. The president, over the last 18 months, has been explicit with the American people about what he uses power for. He uses power to enrich himself and his family with his cryptocurrency scheme and, you know, with his private equity funds that Jared Kushner is raising from Middle Eastern countries. He is hooking up his donors with trillion-dollar tax cuts for the wealthiest Americans. And now he is handing money out to felons, many of whom have gone on to recommit crimes after being prosecuted for insurrection against the United States government. I think most Americans see this for what it is. The question for Democrats, though, is if we are entrusted with power in the House and the Senate after the midterms, how are we going to show Americans what we do with that trust? And to me, it has to be focused on Americans' number one issue, which is the economy. We've got to deliver on more affordable homes, more affordable energy, and more affordable health care. That is the mandate that we have to execute against.
1: And just to be clear, Trump isn't handing out anything yet. This is something that, the administration is heavily weighing and trying to fast track. But, you know, the president already took a lot of heat, even from some in his own party, for pardoning the January 6 rioters. Do you believe he'd actually go so far as to pay them out as well?
2: Yes.
1: You do. Is there anything Democrats can do to stop this from happening if it's ultimately approved?
2: Yes. Democrats have, on a number of occasions, successfully pushed back on this administration's worst abuses of power. We've done so with funding for basic research. We've done so with ICE actions in Minnesota. We've done so with the incompetent leadership of the Food and Drug Administration. Just got Marty McCary fired. He was regulating 20% of the American economy, and he's out now. So even as the minority party, we have been able to box in some of the worst impulses of this administration. But, I mean, let's be plain here. We're having to do it with two hands tied behind our backs because our Republican colleagues in Congress refuse to do anything to stand up to this president as members of a separate and co-equal branch of government. I mean, look at this Iran war. This war was illegal on day one. Republicans have been murmuring that, oh, maybe on day 60 we'll do something about it. Well, day 60 came and went. They did nothing about it because they don't have the political courage of their convictions.
1: What do you say to Republicans who are arguing, look, it's all worth it, you know, this short-term pain if Iran doesn't have a nuclear weapon? You just heard Republican Jim Jordan try to make that argument.
2: There have been many noble periods in America's history in which public leaders have asked the American public to collectively sacrifice for the greater good. We all know that from the Revolutionary War through World War II, and it's righteous. This is not one of those instances. This president has failed to consult Congress or allies, has failed to articulate a strategy, and has failed to execute against that strategy. Right now, Iran still has nuclear enrichment capabilities, still has access to 30 out of its 33 ballistic missile sites, still has a hardened and hardline Ayatollah, and now has a new strategic deterrent, which is choke point control of the Strait of Hormuz, through which 20% of the world's oil transits. This president has started a war by himself. He has lost a war by himself, and it has been an expensive failure for the American public.
1: Congressman Jake Auchincloss, thanks for your time and sharing your perspective. And a quick programming note, a longtime Democratic Congressman Steve Cohen joins Abby Phillip on Newsnight at 10 Eastern to discuss what led to his surprise retirement announcement today. And up next for us tonight, a change in location cross-country for two cruise passengers being monitored for hantavirus. Also, new reporting on one of the public faces of the administration's hantavirus response, our K-File uncovering that he's got a little public health experience, but considerable experience with penile implants and conspiracy theories. And then later, the arrest of an Iranian-aligned militant leader authorities say is responsible for terrorist attacks across Europe, who was planning, they say, strikes in this country, including on a synagogue in New York.
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0: Hi, I'm Kingston Bagpuse. Some people say Talk Sports is possessed by the Premier League, but that's just not cricket. 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
2: A change in locale for two cruise passengers who were initially being monitored for hantavirus and treated for viral symptoms at Emory University in Atlanta. And they're now with the other 16 at the National Quarantine Unit in Omaha, Nebraska. The reason for the move, they no longer require ongoing medical treatment. Meantime, there's new CNN KFAL reporting on the official you might have seen fronting the federal hantavirus response recently, Dr. Brian Christine. Before joining the administration, Dr. Christine was an Alabama urologist with little experience in federal public health. He specialized in penile implants and once hosted a YouTube show called The Erection Connection. KFAL also found a history of far-right commentary and conspiracy-tinged remarks. And with that as a backdrop, Africa's top public health organization confirmed a new Ebola outbreak in the Congo. Joining us now to discuss all of this is Brown University public health researcher and Ebola survivor, Dr. Craig Spencer. Thanks for coming on, Dr. Spencer. What is your reaction, first off, to this CNN reporting about Dr. Christine, who is essentially running point on the U.S. hantavirus response? And what does it reveal about how public health is being handled overall by the Trump administration?
3: Good question. Look, I'm in full support of penile health. I think that's great. I'm glad that he's an expert. But right now, the fact that that is who is running our response should be concerning, particularly when we have leadership gaps all over the rest of our federal public health infrastructure. We don't have an FDA head. We have the same person running the NIH that's running the CDC. We don't have anyone in the Office of Pandemic Preparedness and Response. And we've pulled out of the WHO. So in normal circumstances, maybe I wouldn't be too concerned that a urologist with no infectious disease background is running an infectious disease response right now. But right now, I'm a lot more concerned.
2: How much does it surprise you that those roles aren't filled, given the fact that the pandemic happened, the COVID pandemic happened under Trump's first term?
3: I think it's a massive failure. And look, I came on the show a year ago and I said all the things that we were cutting, USAID, pulling out of the World Health Organization, the CDC, all these things that we were doing with research at the NIH, this was all going to come back and bite us. And I'm afraid to say that I think that's exactly what we're seeing right now. We have abdicated our leadership on the global stage. We had the World Health Organization, thankfully, leading the hantavirus response, and we were flat-footed and kind of caught a few weeks behind. But right now what we're seeing is that domestically we're not prepared either as well. We have great folks at the CDC. They're doing incredible work. But there's not enough of them. We have some of our incredible Ebola folks that should be abroad that are now in Nebraska. They're great, wonderful people. We just don't have the resources we need because we've cut a lot of them and laid them off.
2: Let's talk a little bit more about Ebola, because as you know, there are reports of a new Ebola outbreak in a remote Congo province. As someone who survived Ebola is also an expert in public health, how concerning is this outbreak?
3: Well, for your average American, it's not concerning at all yet. But in terms of outbreaks that I'd be concerned about, this is a big one. We learned a lot today in a short period of time, and we learned way too much too quickly for me to not be concerned. We saw that the size of the outbreak was over 200 cases. That would put this at one of the 10th largest outbreaks of all time. We saw that there were cases not only in Congo, a place where I've worked that is really difficult to work. Transport is tough. There's instability and conflict. People going back and forth across borders. And in the same day, we saw a reported case and a death in Kampala, the capital of Uganda, hundreds of miles away, in addition to cases throughout Congo and other places, meaning that this has likely been spreading for quite some time. And more concerning, this is an Ebola strain that we don't have a vaccine for. We don't have a treatment for. It is different than the 2014 outbreak that was caused by the Zaire strain. This is caused by what's known as Bundibugyo. We don't have a treatment for this. We don't have anything investigational. We have nothing in research. And so that's what would make me most concerned right now.
2: Well, just really quickly, just to drill down on that, what does that mean for the everyday American? I mean, are you concerned, you know,

0: I know you said not in the immediate future, but in the long-term future when it comes to this strain?
1: I'm most concerned about spread in the region. I'm most concerned about the fact that a year ago, Elon Musk cut our Ebola response team at USAID. And that means that I don't know that Uganda and other countries are going to have the resources to stand up things like airport screening at the airports there to make sure a case does not get on a plane and travel further abroad, including to the U.S. And quite frankly, I would be concerned our ability to respond here in the U.S. with all the cuts that we have made over the last year. If we have a case here, the fact that we don't have good, strong public health leadership in place at our most important public health agencies would mean that our outbreak response would probably be suboptimal.
0: All right, Dr. Craig Spencer, thank you so much for your time. We appreciate it. And up next, how American justice caught up to the Iraqi national accused of doing Iran's bidding in terror attacks across Europe and the plans he allegedly had for doing the same here. Also, what a CNN exclusive investigation uncovered about deaths at ICE detention centers when AC360 continues.
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0: An Iraqi national has been arrested by federal authorities and charged with coordinating at least 18 terrorist attacks across Europe targeting Americans and Jewish people of all nationalities. He is also charged with attempting to carry out an attack on a New York City synagogue. Reprisals, prosecutors say, for the war in Iran. Joining us now with more is CNN Chief Law Enforcement and Intelligence Analyst John Miller. Hey, John, so what was the scope of this alleged operation?
14: Well, this was a fascinating construct, Pam. You had an individual, al-Sadi, who was working for the IRGC, the Iranian Special Forces, seen here with Qasem Soleimani, the designer of the Iranians' axis of resistance, where he recruited smaller groups, including al-Sadi's group in Iraq, to do Iran's bidding when called upon. And in this case, organizing the 18 attacks with Jewish targets, firebombings, bombings, arsons, the burning of the Jewish ambulance corps in London was meant to sow fear and destabilization across Europe. Upping the ante was this plot to come to New York and to attack a New York synagogue, another in California, another in Arizona.
0: How was the recruiting done, and is there a concern that there are others like him out there?
14: Well, al-Sadi will be replaced by somebody else from the group that he's in Iraq, which is Kitab el-Hizballah. But the recruiting was the other fascinating part of this, which is this is a new technique. It's what the Sufan group referred to in an intelligence report today as disposable recruits, disposable agents. Instead of radicalizing someone, getting through a training camp and finding true believers, they're finding criminal elements and groups online, and they're just offering to pay them to do the job. And that way, if they're caught, they're caught. They don't know enough about the organization or even the people who hired them to give much intelligence to law enforcement.
0: So that makes it much more easy to replace someone like him, is what you're saying.
14: Yes.
0: I want to ask you about something else real quick. The FBI is offering a $200,000 reward for information on this former Air Force intelligence officer charged in 2019 with spying for Iran. Authorities believe she defected to Iran in 2013. Here's a picture. And they're still trying to locate her. Tell us more about what she is alleged to have done here.
14: Well, Monica Witt was a sergeant in the Air Force, was deployed in the Gulf War, was an airman and an intelligence officer with a top secret clearance. And after she left the Air Force, she was assigned to the Office of Special Investigations in the Air Force, and then came back as a contractor, continuing to do classified work. But she converted to Islam. She studied in school. She met an Iranian individual who the U.S. government believes was a Iranian intelligence officer. And she was lured deeper into this web and eventually ended up in Iran, where the U.S. government has charged her with espionage by simply sharing highly classified military secrets with the Iranian government.
0: What a case. All right, John Miller, thanks as always.
14: Thanks, Pam.
0: And tonight, there is another investigation with a possible Iran connection. According to multiple sources, U.S. investigators suspect hackers linked to Tehran are responsible for a number of breaches of computer systems monitoring fuel and storage tanks at gas stations across the country before you get to fill your gas tanks. Our cybersecurity reporter, Sean Lingas, joins us right now with his CNN exclusive. So what do we know about this hack, and what is the impact for those of us who are going to fill up our cars at the gas station?
15: Right. So what we know is that these critical systems, many of them were unfortunately sitting online. They shouldn't be online, right? They should be off the internet, but they didn't have passwords on them, so it was pretty easy for whoever did this. My sources indicate that it very well could be Iran. And what they did is they broke into them and in some cases manipulated the readings. So when you look at the monitors, it tells you how much gas is in the tank. And, you know, in a situation like this, they could manipulate the readings to say something completely different. So the gas station may think they're out or they're full. Mm. In terms of the impact on the consumer, it's not going to be immediate or direct. It's more of a psychological play during a war, obviously, that we've been, the U.S. and Iran and Israel are at. But it's an attempt by Iran to use its asymmetric capabilities, right? They can't reach the U.S. homeland with missiles or drones, but their hacking capabilities are good enough to do things like this, to say, we know the U.S., you have some very vulnerable critical infrastructure, and here's how we can do this.
0: How tough of it is it to attribute this to Iran? Because I know that can be a challenge, but
15: yeah,
0: they do believe it is Iran.
15: Something that I should say that Iran is the leading suspect, according to the sources I talked to. Mm-hmm. That could change. However, Iran does have a history of targeting these very tank systems. Over a decade ago, researchers did a mock simulation where they put some of these systems online, these very same tank things online, in 2015, and some of the first people to hack into them were Iranians.
0: Hmm.
15: More recently, the IRGC, the Islamic Revolutionary Guard Corps that John was just referencing, they have singled out these systems as specific targets, according to reporting from Sky News. So we have a body of work here, a malicious work, that points to this.
0: Mm-hmm.
15: What they don't know, they being U.S. officials, is they haven't recovered the digital fingerprints, to directly point the finger, because the systems were so poorly protected. The hackers were just able to waltz in.
0: Hmm.
15: They didn't have to leave a big footprint. And so some of the digital forensics that you normally use to say, aha, I think I know exactly who did this, It's missing right now in this case, according to my sources. So
0: yeah,
15: they are working under the theory that it's Iran, and given the geopolitical situation we're in, it's quite concerning.
0: But it's also concerning that these systems were poorly protected. So,
15: absolutely.
0: Sean, thank you so much. We appreciate you bringing your reporting to the table. And we have another exclusive, an investigation into deaths at ICE detention centers, including this one in a remote area of Southern California, all happening since the start of President Trump's immigration crackdown last year. Priscilla Alvarez talked with one family of one detainee who died and is seeking answers.
16: Muy duro. Por eso le digo yo a mi árbol, le digo que mi esposo ya no va a comer aguacates de su árbol.
17: Antonio Tovar's husband, Jose Ramos, died in March, only about a month after being detained by immigration officials. He's now one of nearly 50 ICE detainees who have died since President Donald Trump's return to office.
16: Allí le decían en el trabajo, le decían el manotas porque él tenía mucho peso, ¿verdad?
17: Ramos came to the U.S. nearly 30 years ago. Last year, he was charged with theft and possession of a controlled substance and was placed in a diversion program, which meant that, if completed, those charges would have been dismissed.
18: We know from ICE that Jose was arrested on February 23rd. His wife said they were making a stop here at the Superior Courthouse in Torrance so he could deliver some paperwork.
16: Ahí está su camioneta.
18: Okay.
16: Esa del monito.
18: Esta?
16: Uh-huh.
18: Okay, so that's their car.
17: Antonia told us she briefly stepped away, and when she looked back, she saw this.
19: Stand back here. Give us a moment.
17: Antonia worried about Ramos's medical conditions, diabetes, and high blood pressure. He was sent to the Adelanto ICE Processing Center, about 2 hours from where they lived. According to ICE records, Ramos went through a medical intake and was prescribed medications.
20: I don't think it really hit me until I walked into the room and I saw him.
18: What was that feeling like?
20: And when I walked into the room, his back was towards us. And we walked in and I walked towards him and he was just sitting down, looking down.
18: We're driving to the Adelanto detention facility. This is where Jose was held for several weeks, and it's one of many facilities across the United States where ICE holds detainees. As you can see, in this case, it is in a pretty remote area of California, about an hour and a half or more outside of Los Angeles. Now, Adelanto had stopped accepting new detainees because of a federal judge during the coronavirus pandemic, but that was lifted in January of 2025, and since then, the population ballooned from around 3 people to nearly 2,000.
17: A CNN investigation found that deadly outcomes in more than a dozen cases could, at times, be linked to substandard treatment at facilities where populations are rapidly growing. At Adelanto, 4 people in detention have died since 2025. A spokesperson for Geo Group, the private company that operates Adelanto, did not answer questions about Ramos's death, but told CNN that the company provides detainees with, quote, around-the-clock access to medical care and is, quote, independently accredited by industry groups.
1: This call is subject to recording and monitoring. Press 1 to accept the call.
17: We spoke to one of Ramos's cellmates, Marco Martinez, who called for help when Ramos collapsed.
21: The guard didn't do anything at all. Like, he just stood there and watched him, like, shake. And it got to a point where his eyes, like, rolled into the back of his head. And he still didn't do anything. The medical showed up, but they didn't show up until, like, another 10 minutes.
17: According to a public ICE detainee death report, a registered nurse arrived 1 minute after a guard first noticed Ramos in medical distress and began providing aid. Emergency medical care services arrived 10 minutes later and began administering care. Ramos was transferred to a nearby hospital and was pronounced dead 3 minutes after he arrived.
22: Lack of adequate healthcare staffing has been a theme across the facilities, including in Adelanto.
17: The California Attorney General has the unique authority, as of 2017, to inspect detention facilities in the state. The AG's office exclusively shared those findings with CNN.
22: I think a big part of the really difficult set of results and data that we're seeing, including the deaths, is the surge in number of detainees and the complete inability and unpreparedness of the facilities.
17: Ramos's family still has not been notified of the cause of death. The uncertainty over what happened is a living nightmare.
23: Ay, Dios mío. Ay, Dios.
16: Queremos justicia. Que se haga justicia porque mi esposo no merecía morir.
0: So how has DHS responded to your reporting?
18: Well, a spokesperson for the Department of Homeland Security disputed that there is a spike in deaths, and they also provided this statement. I'll read it here. Quote, consistent with data over the last decade, as of April 30th, death rates in custody under the Trump administration are 0.009% of the detained population. As bed space has rapidly expanded, we have maintained higher a standard of care than most prisons that hold U.S. citizens, including providing access to proper medical care. But of course, Pamela, the family of Ramos does not believe that he was provided the proper medical care while he was in Adelanto, and they are still seeking answers as to what happened in his final hours.
0: Really important reporting. Priscilla Alvarez, thank you so much. Join us now is former acting ICE director during the Obama administration, John Sandweg. John, you just heard the reporting from Priscilla. Are you surprised by what you learned in that reporting that almost 50 detainees have died since President Trump began his second term? Why do you think this is happening?
24: No, Pamela, unfortunately, I'm not. This really was a very predictable outcome. You have a number of factors that led to this. The first would be as the AG said, this rapid expansion of immigration detention. Remember, during the Biden administration, we had roughly 30,000 people on average in detention. That spiked up to 70,000 in January of this year. Secondly, you have a reduction in the oversight mechanisms that are designed to make sure that ICE is adhering to policy and making sure there's proper medical staff, that you have proper trained prison guards or detention guards, excuse me. That, you know, the Trump administration closed the Office of Immigration Detention Ombudsman. They gutted the Office of Civil Rights and Civil Liberties. They've really put pressure on, fired a lot of IGs. All of that reduces the oversight that's available. But, Pamela, ultimately what happens is you have this rapid expansion. All these new facilities, that means new people who are just not, either poorly trained or just lack that experience to know when medical care is is necessary. And let me just say one final factor, and that is policies that basically require the field officers, regardless of whether someone has a criminal history or not, regardless of whether of their age or their medical condition, to detain those individuals. Throw that all together, and this is the natural outcome. Increase in deaths.
0: What do you say to that DHS statement that Priscilla read, that the numbers haven't really changed and that these detainees are getting even better care, medical care, than at some prisons? What do you say to that?
24: You know, Pamela, this administration, and I will say the two things. One is I think there's a change. Since Secretary Noem has left the scene and Secretary Mullen has come in, I am seeing a lot of signs that ICE is reverting back to, you know, detention population has gone down. So I want to say let's reserve judgment on this current iteration of ICE and DHS. But what I'd say is this. There's obviously been a lot of public statements that don't match the realities. This is clearly one of them. And Pamela, look, the numbers themselves don't lie. And the second thing I would tell you is you ask anyone with any experience in this capacity, I would say the same. They would say the same thing. This rapid expansion is the number one, is going to lead to an increase in deaths. If I'd say one thing very quickly, Pamela, I will say that the people, the men and women at ICE, in my experience, care. They know it's a sacred responsibility when you have the health and safety of detainees that are in your custody. The problem, though, is not a lack of caring. It's just, it's a very difficult. Immigration detention is hard. You have a lot of people in a tight confinement, under a lot of stress, and you have to make difficult decisions about whether someone does need medical care or not. The problem is when you expand it this fast, it just becomes very difficult to do that effectively or do it well.
0: And you say that this administration has eliminated almost all discretion in who they detain, and that could be driving this issue even further, in your view?
24: Absolutely. I mean, listen, you don't need immigration detention to execute a mass deportation plan. We should all remember that there are alternatives to detention that have proven very effective at ensuring people show up for immigration court and leave the country if they are ordered removed. One thing about those is they are a lot cheaper. Pamela, it's $4.50 a day on average to put someone on an ankle bracelet compared to $152 a day for immigration detention. This administration, though, has decided that this deportation, mass deportation effort is going to be led with detention, right? So we've seen this massive, through the Big Beautiful Bill, increase in the funding, giving them the capacity to get up to 100,000 beds. We've also seen, though, importantly, not just elimination of those prosecutorial discretion policies where historically if you had someone who was older or had chronic health conditions, I mean, in my experience, Pamela, I wouldn't want to detain those people because it's tough to provide them the medical care. But also you've seen new legal interpretations that say greater part of the immigration population are subject to mandatory detention. And just this is a significant issue. It's probably headed to the Supreme Court. But according to the new interpretation adopted by this administration, overturning over 20 years of precedent, anyone who crossed that border unlawfully is subject to mandatory detention. That spikes, you know, the number of people that are in immigration detention and reduces ICE's hands in terms of saying, hey, maybe we don't want to detain this person because they aren't well. Okay. It kind of forces those field officers to keep those people in detention.
0: All right, John Sandweg, thanks for giving us your perspective. And coming up, words of wisdom from North Carolina's very own country music star, Eric Church. His commencement address at UNC Chapel Hill, striking a chord and going viral. Part of my conversation with him.
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0: Turning now to country music star Eric Church's message for graduates at the University of North Carolina, my alma mater, a message that has gone viral, and it's being called one of the best commencement speeches ever. That's him you see right here last weekend wearing those sunglasses and graduation gown as a Tar Heel State native strums his guitar during that speech and uses its strings to share six life pillars to guide the grads. Here's some of his message.
1: String one, the low E, that is your foundation. Your faith is the low E of your life. String two is family. It's a string that makes you feel like you're not alone in a room. The D string is what you feel in the center of your chest. That is exactly what the right spouse and partner will do for your life.
0: So there was Eric Church at the UNC graduation, and this morning he joined Wolf and me in the Situation Room and gave more context on his speech.
2: And here's the thing about this that I've said to everyone since this has went, you know, worldwide, is I know about these things because I am guilty of not doing what I'm telling you to do. There's many times in my life that a number of my strings have been out of tune. But I've also lived long enough that I've had moments in my life when they've been in tune. And the difference is unbelievable. And what I was challenging these kids to do is when you find where it is and something starts to go south, one of those strings, one of those pillars, don't just let it stay there and keep playing louder and louder. Work on that thing to get it back in tune. Don't let more strings get out of tune. And listen, it's going to happen to me. So I think that being able to share that message in that setting, which is one of the most beautiful places in the world, mm-hmm. and something that was dear to me, is something that I'm very thankful that I got to do.
0: A timeless message. And of course, congrats to all the grads. A quick footnote for you. Eric Church recently sat down with Anderson for his podcast on grief, All There Is. You can listen wherever you get your podcasts or watch it at CNN.com/All There Is. The news continues right here on CNN.
3: Tonight, as the pressure mounts, so do the president's outbursts.
4: You're a fake guy. You should be ashamed of yourself. I actually think it's treason.
3: How another week of war is weighing on Donald Trump. Plus, the administration considers a slush fund paid for by Americans to compensate MAGA allies who were investigated by Joe Biden's DOJ. Also,
5: this is by far the most difficult moment I've had as an elected official.
3: A longtime Democrat abruptly quits Congress, blaming Republicans for redrawing his map. Steve Cohen joins us live. And dozens of ICE detainees have died since Trump took office, the most in two decades. A CNN investigation reveals they were preventable, if not for DHS failures. Live at the table, Yemisi Egbawale, Lydia Moynihan, Joel Payne, and Pete Seat. Americans with different perspectives aren't talking to each other, but here they do.
6: Good evening. I'm Abby Phillip in New York. President Trump is back in Washington after wrapping up 2 days of talks with Chinese leader Xi Jinping. They covered a range of issues from trade to Taiwan, but the summit ended without any major deals on key U.S. priorities, and that includes no clear breakthroughs on the war in Iran. Now, as peace talks with Tehran remain deadlocked, Trump is dismissing its latest plan to end the conflict as trash.
7: The first sentence, I just throw it away.
8: What was the first sentence?
7: An unacceptable sentence, because they have fully agreed no nuclear, and if they have any nuclear of any form, I don't read the rest of their letter.
6: So there still seems to be no end in sight as gas prices remain high, inflation is spiking, and Trump's ballroom costs keep ballooning. Meanwhile, Americans are struggling, and as all of this pressure continues to mount, the president is treating the press as his personal punching bag.
0: Mr. President, you are here against the backdrop of the war in Iran. Why focus on all these projects right now?
7: You know why? Because I want to keep our country beautiful and safe. And such a stupid question you ask. This is one of the worst reporters. We have a ballroom that's under budget. It's going up right here. I've doubled the size of it because we obviously need that.
9: Hey, you doubled.
7: I doubled the size of it, you dumb person.
9: Trump,
7: it's double the size.
9: Trump, Cuba. What about
7: you are not a smart person.
10: I had a total military victory, but the fake news, guys like you write incorrectly. You're a fake guy, and guys like you write about it incorrectly. I actually think it's sort of treasonous what you write. You should be ashamed of it.
6: In some ways, I can see why President Trump is a little frustrated, because it has been, for him, a pretty frustrating week. He has no deal with Iran. The Strait of Hormuz is closed. There's been a bad inflation report. And he goes to China and not sure what is coming out of this. No deal on Iran with China, and no deal on really anything else. So, yeah, I mean, is he right to be frustrated? Is that what we're seeing there as he lashes out?
11: He's right to be frustrated, and the media can ask any questions they want. They can demand answers. He has every right to answer those questions or not answer those questions. But I take issue with the fact that this trip to China did not yield anything. You know, you talk to observers of the U.S.-Chinese relationship, and it's all about cooperation, competition, and confrontation. And on the front of cooperation, you had the leaders of China and the United States sitting together talking about issues of paramount importance for both of our countries and for the entire world. And they did it in a civil manner. On competition, you had the president of the United States bring all these titans of industry, which I thought was an incredible flex, to remind China that while you may be the manufacturing superpower right now on Earth, we are still the superpower when it comes to innovation and ingenuity. All that manufacturing you do is only because Americans think up these products and give you things to manufacture. On the confrontation front, obviously Taiwan was a big issue. Maybe we'll get to that. But real quickly on Iran.
6: We'll definitely get to it.
11: China's with us on this. They want the Strait open. They don't want Iran to have nuclear weapons.
6: Sure.
11: And they don't want tolling. That's good to have China and the U.S. on the same page.
6: Sure. That's a lot of things that you just said. But what came out of this summit? What?
11: They're gonna buy more agricultural products. They're gonna buy more Boeing planes. Those are two big things. They're also gonna increase or re-up licensure so that American beef can be exported. Those are wins for America's economy.
9: They're buying planes.
11: And American
6: so
11: workers. That's a win.
6: Let me play, since you brought up Taiwan. This is what Trump said about whether or not he is going to approve, which he hasn't yet, U.S. arms sales to Taiwan. This is a major issue. China does not want us sending arms to Taiwan. They want us to side with them on that particular issue. And here's what Trump said.
12: So President Xi probably liked that you haven't approved the weapons to Taiwan.
13: I would say like is maybe too strong a word, because he thinks I could do it with just the signing of my signature, unlike Biden, who couldn't sign his signature. No, I'm holding that in abeyance, and it depends on China. It depends. It's a very good negotiating chip for us, frankly.
6: A good negotiating chip.
14: Well, I'm glad he's focused on the important things, which is a burn on Joe Biden, you know, almost 2 years into his presidency. You know, it's interesting to me. I heard Pete, and I understand what you are attempting to execute on Donald Trump's behalf. He lost this trip before he got on the plane. He lost his trip because he lost all leverage on China with the quagmire that we're in Iran. He lost this trip because the Chinese actually have the upper hand right now because of the situation that Donald Trump's foreign policy decisions have put us in. And nothing on this trip did anything to really reverse that in any significant way. And the people who lose aren't, you know, bureaucrats in Washington, D.C. It's the American people. Their gas prices are still too high. The cost of living is still too high. The standing across the world is in tatters. And we are not in a position to actually regain the footing that Trump has given
9: us.
11: Do you know that Xi Jinping is not on the phone right now with the Iranians asking them to open the strait?
14: Do you know?
11: I don't, but, you're so darn certain nothing happened.
15: And can we be clear, too, with China? Yes, they have a higher pain tolerance than us for conflict, for gas prices going up. But they are in a much worse situation because of this war than we are. 50% of their oil comes from the Middle East. They've had to reduce imports by 20%. Yes, they're relying on their reserves right now, but they have to export all of their products. So their economy is hurting right now. And it was very significant. You know, I'm not going to overstate saying that this was a complete breakthrough. But now there's the promise of us working with China to export some LNG. And I think that just speaks to the geopolitical dynamics changing so dramatically that they're recognizing the Middle East is a disaster, a hotbed, to Pete's point. They want to get the strait open. And they now are talking with us about importing energy. Yes. Well, I want to talk about...
14: Just real quick. Do you both actually believe that Donald Trump's management of the war and management of the U.S. position around the world has made us stronger in the eyes of China, has made us stronger to combat China? Do you actually believe that?
11: I actually believe in the power and strength of American leadership. And unfortunately, far too many Democrats have exposed themselves as not
16: believing.
11: Well,
16: I want to talk about the CEOs that you were talking about that traveled with the president, because I think they also had asks. They wanted access to the market share within China, and there were individual asks with each company. And I think for them, and looking at domestically what we have produced, there's still some left there. I mean, the president went over there with this idea of let's get them to buy America. He wanted them to buy more Boeing. They didn't buy as many Boeing planes as they had previously when he went there last. He also wanted them to buy soybean. I mean, this is also a trip for the American farmers. And I think when we're looking at subsets of groups within the United States, especially our farmers, which is a consistent base in the Republican Party, I think there are certain areas where they're still left wanting
14: farmers
16: as he comes back.
14: Kicking the teeth because of Donald Trump's economy.
6: One of the other interesting phenomenon coming out of this trip is Trump's about face on a slew of issues that he had previously been tough on China on. Take a listen.
17: We can't continue to allow China to rape our country.
18: China's taken our jobs, our money.
19: We've had a fantastic relationship. Such respect for China.
20: We don't want you buying our land. We don't want you taking the land and basically taking it off the market.
21: You want to see farm prices drop? You want to see farmers lose a lot of money? Just take that out of the market.
22: There are about 31%, almost 31% of foreigners coming to Harvard. It's too much because we have Americans that want to go there.
21: I could tell them I don't want any students. It's a very insulting thing to say to a country. If you want to see a university system die, take a 500,000 people out of it.
6: And I'm not the only one noticing that. Some of the president's past and present allies, Marjorie Taylor Greene, says, imagine being an American student receiving a rejection letter while 500,000 Chinese students get in. Laura Loomer says, every single Chinese student is a spy for the CCP. Ann Coulter says, sarcastically, promises made, promises kept. And Mike Cernovich says, has China defeated our country? Why is it that the president suddenly loses all connection to his past principles as soon as he gets to China on Xi Jinping's terms and he gets the red carpet and the parade that he wants? Suddenly all of the things that he said in the past don't matter anymore?
11: I don't think it's that they don't matter. I think this is part of his building and strengthening a bilateral relationship.
6: But based
11: he likes it to be a two-way street.
6: But based on what? I mean, even the things that you mentioned, just let's be honest, Pete, these are minor things in the bigger geopolitical sphere of what's going on with China. The big issues with China are Iran and are their malign influence over technology and our competition with them over, you know, things like rare earths and chips and so on and so forth. So those big issues, not resolved, not even really publicly addressed by either party.
11: Yeah, and they're incredibly aggressive in corporate espionage. Ask TSMC in Taiwan. But going to the Taiwan issue just briefly, I am concerned by some of the comments that President Trump has made on his way back from China. He's not signing off on this additional $14 billion in arms sales. You know, the Taiwanese legislature just passed a special defense budget 2 weeks ago, I think on May 8th, that was about $25 billion. It was supposed to be $40 billion. They pared it back. So now the money is just earmarked to buy arms from the United States. One tranche is $11 billion. Another is $14 billion if that gets signed off on. That is incredibly important in deterring China from attempting to invade Taiwan. Now, whether they're actually going to invade, if they do it in 27, 28, 49, who knows when or if they will. But America has to step up and continue being at their side.
14: Abby, let me answer your question. He acts like a lightweight. Every time he gets around, it's not just Xi. It's around leaders across the world. This guy talks tough here at the White House. He talks tough if he's in Dubuque or if he's in Denver. But when he gets over to another part of the world with other leaders who actually don't buy his bluster, he backs down. I mean, he seemed like a lightweight. He seemed intimidated. He doesn't seem sure of himself. And if I'm somebody here in this country who's counting on him to show up on a global stage with strength and resolve and with a plan, I left
11: again,
14: this meeting
11: were you in
14: sorely
11: the room.
14: Disappointed.
11: Presidents, when they would go to China or talk to the Chinese leader, would always hammer them on human rights,
14: if
11: for example. But they would do it behind closed doors out of respect.
6: Hey, we didn't even mention human rights. We're talking about things that the president talks about publicly. They're not secrets that they're on the agenda. It is unusual for a president to come. First of all, you go into the trip with things that are 80% sorted out. So to come out of it with virtually nothing in terms of a joint resolution coming out of both sides is very unusual, and it doesn't necessarily signal that there was a ton of progress made. But we shall see. You know, the night is still young. Next for us, the administration is considering a $1.7 billion slush fund paid for by taxpayers to compensate his MAGA allies who were investigated by Joe Biden's DOJ. We'll discuss that. Plus, the longtime Democrat who has suddenly quit over Republicans redrawing his district joins the conversation. Why Steve Cohen calls this Jim Crow.
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6: Tonight, an unusual proposal from the Trump administration that critics are calling absurd, extraordinary, and outright corrupt. According to ABC, Donald Trump is expected to drop his $10 billion lawsuit against the IRS in exchange for the creation of a political slush fund for MAGA allies who were investigated by President Biden. Now, the $1.7 billion weaponization fund for MAGA allies would get out ahead of a judge potentially just dismissing Trump's IRS case, and it would be paid for by taxpayers, according to the New York Times. For months, Trump World has explored the concept of a compensation fund for allies who incurred legal fees during those Biden-era investigations of Trump, and the money would be made available to the nearly 1,600 people with charges related to the Capitol riot. According to ABC, final terms of the settlement will not be set until they are officially announced. This is on several levels a pretty extraordinary thing. And I think just to understand why we're even talking about this, one thing you've got to know is that the case that Trump has against the government for the IRS might be thrown out simply because he runs the government. And for obvious reasons, it doesn't really make a lot of sense for his own Justice Department to decide whether or not he gets a massive multi-billion dollar payout. So instead, they're going to create a $1.7 billion fund to potentially compensate pardoned January 6th rioters. How does that work?
15: Look, I'm very sympathetic to the people whose lives were impacted by the lawfare of the Biden administration. I mean, you're talking about hundreds of people whose lives were essentially ruined. They were dealing with years of litigation. I mean, went into massive $100,000 debt.
6: You're talking about the people who...
15: People who were associated with him.
6: Capital,
15: people. No, I'm talking about people
6: officers.
15: Who worked with him in the administration who couldn't get jobs, were blacklisted after. So I'm very sympathetic.
6: Like
15: Hope Hicks. You know, people who couldn't get jobs.
6: Hope Hicks was never charged with anything.
15: No, but I'm saying the lawfare, the people who had to spend years of their lives in response. I'm very sympathetic to that.
7: She was held accountable for upholding an insurrection so people wouldn't hire her?
15: People who happened to be working in the administration to defend America
7: yes,
15: and do what they thought was best.
7: Private employers decided
15: their lives
7: to
15: were upended.
6: But also, I'm very
15: sympathetic
6: to that. I don't think she's a great example because Hope Hicks was hired, okay? She was hired in private sector jobs after leaving the administration. She's fine.
15: My point is I'm very sympathetic to those people. I don't know that this is the mechanism to right that wrong. I think there's a lot of questions about how the funds will be allocated and how it's actually going to be.
16: I think this puts Todd Blanche in a tricky position as well, because Tom Tillis, senator from North Carolina, has said that he is iffy on pushing forth his nomination if Todd Blanche doesn't admit that the people at January 6th like committed a crime. So I think being a part of this fund, it'll be interesting to see how the Justice Department is able to get Todd Blanche forward if this moves forward with the January 6th.
11: Yeah, I'll say on the surface, I mean, it smells bad when you hear this and you read the stories. But I would make two points. First, in the New York Times version of this story, they claim that this fund is being fast-tracked. But then at the same time, twice, they say that nothing has been approved, nothing has been finalized. This wouldn't be the first time that stories like this pop up about the administration, something leaks out, it's kind of trial ballooned, and then nothing ever comes of it. The second point is, I do believe that people in this country who are wrongfully accused, wrongfully prosecuted, are eligible for restitution. I'm not saying every single person that we're talking about here should get it. I don't think all 1,600 rioters on January 6th should get a single dime or cent out of this. But if there are people who can make a case that they were wrongfully prosecuted, wrongfully targeted by the Biden administration, then they should have some restitution, just like any other American.
6: That's a generic statement that I think sounds good if you don't pay attention to the details of what we're actually talking about here, which is that these are all people that Trump has already, through an official act, suggested were wrongfully prosecuted. The president is then now saying, potentially, that they're going to create a fund that would allow those very people. There's no mechanism for distinguishing the pardons of cop beaters from anybody else, right? They're all pardoned. They could all be, why would they not all be eligible for this fund?
7: Can I just say, I want to say very genuinely, I appreciate Lydia and Pete, you all acknowledging how bad this looks. I think it's important that Republicans, that conservatives call this out. My second challenge to you will be, what are you going to do about it? Because I can just tell you, Donald Trump does things like this all the time. He creates these tests for folks like
15: you. Again, this is still a hypothetical.
7: Let's say hypothetically $1 billion slush fund paid by taxpayers is created. I hope that you continue to use your voice the way you do. And I hope that Republicans in elected office take a cue from you and actually do their job, hold him accountable, do the oversight. And if they don't do the oversight, it's going to be part of the reason why they are not in office come this November.
15: Is that a challenge to Todd Blanche?
7: I think so.
15: Let's see what he does. I mean, this is uncapped money. It doesn't need congressional approval. I think that's a little tricky.
11: Yeah, and I mean, to your point, we don't know all the details, right? We don't know the details. We don't know what conditions will be placed. We don't know if you have to apply. We don't know any of that.
6: I guess my point is, really, does it matter? If we're talking about
11: details, always matter.
6: No, if we're talking about a specially created fund for people that the president has determined for whatever reason were wrongfully prosecuted, and honestly, mainly because he thinks that everything that was done by Biden was wrong, does it really matter whether you have to fill out an application or not? I mean, isn't the principle this should or should not be happening? I mean, do you think there's any?

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4: This is by far the most difficult moment I've had as an elected official. I don't want to quit. I'm not a quitter. But these districts were drawn to beat me. They were drawn to defeat me.
5: Tennessee's sole congressional Democrat says that he is out. Longtime Congressman Steve Cohen ended his reelection bid in light of Tennessee's explosive redistricting fight. State Republicans pushed through a sweeping new map that carves up his black-majority House district, which includes the city of Memphis. Congressman Cohen joins me now for the first CNN interview since making that announcement. Congressman, thank you very much for being here. And I know that today was actually a quite emotional day for you, I'm sure. I want to ask you about the rationale for all of this. So Republicans in your state say that this is not about race. It's about partisanship. It's about making the state represent the conservative politics of most of its voters. But what do you think is motivating it?
6: Well, I think it's a combination of wanting to deliver to for Donald Trump, who wants another Republican congressperson so he can avoid what he thinks would be an impeachment possibility. But it's also oversight of the Judiciary Committee and the Oversight Committee. He wants to avoid that. He's committed so many crimes while he's been in office. It's a field day for the Democrats, if they get the majority, to oversee his activities and expose them to the American public. Emoluments clause violations, selling of pardons, crypto involvement, where he's made billions of dollars out of crypto. And he didn't want that to happen. On the other hand, so it was power for Trump, but at the same time, they wanted to crack Memphis. And there's quite a few people in the Republican side and in this General Assembly who don't like Memphis. And they think of it as a black city, and they don't like a black city. And they've taken over our health department, our education department. They've taken that over. They've put certain limitations on the district attorney general, who's not black, but they call him a Soros attorney general. They put certain limitations on our police director, who is black. And I think it's kind of colonizing Memphis.
5: Colonizing Memphis. Your colleagues, some of your Democratic colleagues, have used other descriptors of it. They've called it an example of white supremacy in action. Do you agree with them on that?
6: Well, I guess it could be. And I've heard those terms used. They said it wasn't racial. But when you look at the three districts they created out of Memphis, which my district was 62% African-American, not a voting rights district, but a district that was just grew and was naturally African-American majority. And it was a district that the Republicans had and created and are maintained. They didn't have any problem with it until the Calais decision came down and Donald Trump gave him a phone call. But anyway, they made up these three districts, and two of them have 29% African-American population, and one of them, I think, is 32%. So you say this within the margin of error. The idea that you could take and divide up three districts out of one, and that two of them would be the same number of African Americans, the third would be 32, just the perfect numbers to keep African Americans from having a majority or the ability to put together a majority to choose the candidate of their own choice, which is what the Section 2 of the Voting Rights Act was about. Was to be able to choose their preferred candidate. But it's just too coincidental that they came up with the exact figures and all within the same frame.
5: You kind of alluded to this, Congressman, but, you know, one of the arguments that we often hear, including right here at this table, is that the Memphis district that you represent doesn't really offer black representation because you are white. What is your response to that argument?
6: Yeah, what's that guy's name that's on your panel? Sterling Turner Taylor?
5: Jennings. Yeah.
6: I mean, it's a beautiful thing that the African-American community, it's not because it's me per se, but that they have selected and chosen for 20 years a white congressman. who does the job. I do the job. I always had black friends and black political friends. That's where I kind of, my mentors were some political heroes. And over the years, Vasco and Maxine Smith. Maxine was a national treasurer of the, well, he was kind of treasurer of the board of the NAACP. Jesse Turner was the national treasurer, and I served with him on the county commission. Russell Sugarman, different people that were in Ben Hooks. They're all Memphians that I knew well and learned from. And so that's been people I've admired. Julian Bond was one of my best friends. So I had good background in issues, and the black people liked it. The fact that I represented them, I voted strong, and gave good constituent services. And the fact that the black community did that for so many years, it should be considered one of the something that America tries to achieve and appreciates and not destroy, because it's not, and I think it's the only spot we've had. Lindy Boggs and Weitz Fowler both have black districts, but I think they became majority districts after they were there for a while. Mine, I was majority when I was elected. But it's a beautiful thing about America's and the race situation and people getting along. I've got such good constituents, and they've been wonderful to me, and I appreciate them so much.
5: So you've said that if this map in Tennessee is somehow overturned in the courts, you would actually run again. You're not going to run, though, in one of the three new districts that they've created. But I have to ask you, because some in your party, including some of the people you were running against in your old district, have made the case that it is time for generational change. You are in your 70s. You've been in Congress for almost 20 years. Is it time to let another generation have a chance to lead? Did you give that consideration?
6: Not really. London Lamar decided to run for the District 9 seat. London Lamar is a good state senator who's been effective in passing legislation and in going to session. She works at the job. She was an intern for me both in Washington and in Memphis, and she's well-respected. And I think she was the youngest African-American woman ever elected to the state senate. So she's kind of a different – and she called me. She said, if you're going to run, I will not run. But if you don't run, I'd like to run. And I thought, well, go ahead, London, you do it. And I don't want to stand in her way, because I know she's a good person, and she works hard at it, and she's effective. She knows how to work with people.
5: All right, Congressman Steve Cohen, thank you very much. I appreciate your time tonight. Thank you.
6: You're welcome.
5: All right, so Pete, I'm gonna have you sit in for Scott Jennings there, since he was name dropped by the congressman.
7: Some people get us confused online.
5: We have heard a lot of that critique. That it's not really about race. It's just about Democrats electing more Democrats. But the point he's making is that it doesn't matter the race of the person that the voters elect. It's just that they have the right to elect who they want to elect. Do you understand what he's trying to say there?
7: Well, I understand what he's trying to say, but he's also making the argument that he only cares if it's a Democrat district. I mean, he has said in another interview, or actually maybe it was in his announcement that he was not going to run again, that the new district he would potentially seek is, quote, nothing like the 9th district that I've represented. That is code for I'm going to get my clock cleaned in the new district.
5: Well,
7: and therefore, for that reason, gerrymandering is in the eye of the loser.
5: Well, here's the thing. I mean, when you listen to his whole announcement, what he was talking about was that some of the districts that were drawn are drawn in huge swaths of the state. And this is not just an issue in Tennessee, but it's an issue in other parts of the country, too, where you have people in an urban setting like Memphis, also in the same district as people who are on the border, you know, with Mississippi and with Kentucky. I mean, it's the sprawl of these districts that they had to create in order to manufacture a minority population is what he is talking about.
8: Yeah, and I do feel that we are going to gerrymander our way to the bottom here. I think Republicans, Democrats, the gerrymandering has reached its head, especially what we saw in Virginia. And unfortunately, I think the biggest victims of it are going to be Southern Black Democrats. They are carving up Black districts. And I don't see, frankly, I don't see a Democratic Party that is prepared to be on the front lines to defend what they put forth to begin with. When Gavin Newsom took up this mantle after Texas happened, and there was a wave of, okay, we're gonna do this redistricting. Well, now they're redistricting Black districts. And I want to point to something Vince Evans said, who's executive director of the Congressional Black Caucus, who pointed out that some of the loudest progressive voices who speak loudly about things that fit within their ideological lane have not spoken up enough about this. And he pointedly said Senator Bernie Sanders. And so I think if we're going to talk about oligarchy and saving and protecting democracy, that has to come to the forefront where we're also talking about these southern states.
5: I just want to play this from your former boss, Vice President Kamala Harris. This is what she said needs to be done now.
9: Look, this is a moment where there are no bad ideas. A no bad idea brainstorm is what I'd like to call it. And in that no bad ideas brainstorm, we talk about what we need to do and think about doing around the Electoral College. We talk about the idea of Supreme Court reform, which includes expanding the Supreme Court. We've got to neutralize these red states from cheating, including blue states expanding their maps. Look, we got to fight fire with fire.
5: Is there really an argument against what she said, considering that we are in this state of each party doing whatever needs to be done to gain more power?
8: Yeah, there's been sort of two Democratic responses. The first is hers. And after years of hearing Donald Trump is going to destroy the Constitution and undermine the very fabric of our society, now, in order to protect the Constitution, we need to expand the court, undermine the judiciary, eliminate the Electoral College, which is how we've always elected the president, and then add D.C. and Puerto Rico as states. I mean, it's the irony is just beyond that she wants to save democracy by undermining the Constitution. So that's the one reaction that we've seen. And then the other reaction is the reaction from the far left, like Hassan Piker, who literally has said, you know, this is going to lead to more political violence, which is kind of an endorsement of that, suggesting that that's what's going to happen. So I found it alarming to see that Democrats basically either want to undermine our Constitution in order to save democracy or are essentially calling for violence.
5: I don't know. I mean, I think you can let Hassan Piker speak for himself. I challenge you to name any other Democrat of any stature who has repeated what he said.
8: Well, the Democratic Party is embracing Hassan Piker.
5: Nobody has embraced a call to violence.
8: Hassan Piker is calling for violence. No, Democrats are embracing him.
5: Hassan Piker, who else?
8: Well, he's literally campaigning for Democrats like Mamdani and El Sayed.
5: Okay, all right, go
10: ahead.
5: This
10: is a gut punch at black political power. And it's funny because the Supreme Court has told you that you can use race to harm people of color with Kavanaugh stops, but you cannot use race to protect communities represented by people of color to make sure they have representation. And this Supreme Court that is jet fueled by MAGA wipes their nose with the Constitution, wipes their nose with precedent, and again, have put a bullseye and a target on black political power. And what's
11: well,
10: the most
11: black voters still
10: not
11: have
10: done.
11: A vote.
10: I'm not done yet.
11: I'm not done yet.
10: And what's most remarkable is that this is all being done to allow Donald Trump to spend $1 billion on a ballroom, to allow Donald Trump to spend billions more in a quagmire in Iran, to allow Donald Trump to take billions of taxpayer dollars and create a slush fund. That's what it's being done for, to protect his power and to allow him to continue to circle the drain. That's what the Republican legacy
11: is. Can you answer my question now? Are they still going to have a vote in this new district? And if you listen to what the congressman said, it's going to be 29%, 29%, 32%.
10: Yeah, they cracked Memphis open like an egg.
11: But that is a giant block of voters who could swing nominations and potentially general elections if you have good candidates who run on a solid message.
10: There is no
11: intention. That's more power.
10: There is no intention from Republicans to represent these black people in Memphis. Not one Republican has a good idea to make life better for black people in Memphis. And that's not the point of what they're doing. The point is dominance and it's political power.
11: Black Democrat run?
10: They could.
11: And try to make life better?
10: Oh, they could, and they will.
11: Then do it.
10: But here's the problem with this. Republicans aren't interested in black people having the type of representation that they deserve. They're interested in dominance, and they're interested in fealty to Donald Trump.
11: So are they only represented when someone either looks like them or thinks like them?
10: If that is your takeaway from where we are right now, I think you have the wrong takeaway from where we've reached and the attack on black
11: political
10: power.
11: But you're not answering the question.
10: That we're saying, I am.
8: I think Justin Pearson is, to speak to Steve Cohen stepping out, Justin Pearson will still run in that seat. I don't think that he will get very far. But I do want to point out one question that you asked of, are we ready for a next generation? I think when we're having this conversation about the South, we're also talking about the Congressional Black Caucus that is going to be wiped out in a certain way.
10: Which is the point.
8: And also, what is the new generation that is coming up? And I think this really forces a conversation, which you did so well.
7: But I think you could ask the members of the Congressional Black Caucus that question. Jim Clyburn has stood around for
8: and they've been asked that question
7: 70 years
8: now.
7: I don't know how long he's been there. Like, it's partly their job to identify and bring up that next generation of leadership, but they've held on to their seats.
10: Jim Clyburn has actually brought
8: a lot of people under his tutelage.
10: So you're saying the reason why we're in this place where the citizens of Memphis and the citizens of New Orleans aren't
7: getting elected? You're confusing what we're saying.
10: Is Jim Clyburn's fault? This is about Jim Clyburn. What's going on right now?
7: She just said.
10: No, I'm talking to you.
7: She was talking about young representation and why there isn't more young representation.
10: You think Jim Clyburn is the reason why there isn't young representation?
7: Yeah, because he's still in office. What has he done to prop up young people?
10: That's a bad faith argument.
5: I mean, one of the things about this Memphis situation I think we should remember is that Memphis is a city. Mm-hmm. And that city now has been split up into three separate districts.
10: Cracked like an egg.
5: That span large swaths of the state designed to dilute the voting power of that municipality and black voters as a result. And that actually is not a district that was created for the purpose of representing having black voters be a majority. It was created because Memphis is a city. Mm-hmm. And so the idea that Republicans would crack up a city like that, even putting a race aside, I think that is sort of like the type of gerrymandering that I think Republicans would say is kind of bad for democracy.
8: Well, that's exactly what Virginia did. They took the biggest city in Virginia and tried to make that part of every single district.
10: Yeah,
8: and
10: that they built out. Voted on it.
5: Yeah, but hold on.
10: But even California voted on it. But
5: listen,
8: every state is gerrymandering to benefit their own political party. It's not hard.
5: Complained that that was unfair in Virginia, and then they turned around and did the same thing in Tennessee.
8: I'm not a fan of redistricting. My point is that every side does what they can to have as many political points as possible and to send as many representatives from their side as possible.
10: That is homogenizing this
8: redistricting
10: discussion.
8: Is about political power.
10: That's not what this is about. This isn't about attack on black political power and suppressing the voice of black people in black cities.
5: All right, next for us, the panel's going to give us their Nightcaps Unity Song Edition. We'll be right back.
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7: I mean, particularly these days, too, you do something like Hey Jude, and you see this whole audience singing together.
8: Amazing.
7: And in Trump's America, and the Republicans and Democrats all at each other's throats, when we do that song, they're not.
8: Yeah.
7: They're all loving it. And it's like, wow, this is pretty amazing.
9: Paul McCartney bringing people together with just one song. And so for tonight's News Nightcap, what would be your song to unite both parties? Lydia, you're up.
10: Dancing Queen. I feel like it just, ABBA gets everyone on the dance floor. It's true. All the generations. It's back. I love it. It's just a happy, feel-good song.
9: Great song.
11: I like that. September. Earth,
9: yes.
11: Wind, and Fire.
9: I would agree.
11: Yes. Sing it and also dance to it.
12: Yeah. I may have cheated a little bit. I picked Grandma's Hands by Bill Withers as a tribute to my grandmother, who's in poor health right now. Pansy Little Johnson, and love to her. I'll be home to see you soon.
13: 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And everyone was singing along to everything. But the one song that really brings people together is Piano Man.
9: That is so true. Piano Man is a great song. 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
3: Hello and welcome to our viewers joining us here in the United States and all around the world. I'm Linda Kincaid. Just ahead, Cuba's former president could soon be facing criminal charges. We'll have details on the U.S. working to indict Raul Castro and the implications that it could have for both countries. U.S. President Trump considers the next steps for the war with Iran following his trip to China. We'll go live to the Gulf with the latest on the conflict. Plus, the mixed signals Trump is sending about U.S. relations with Taiwan, an issue China's leader said was the most important.
4: Live from Atlanta, this is CNN Newsroom with Linda Kincaid.
3: The U.S. is turning up the pressure on Cuba by preparing to indict Raul Castro, the communist country's former president. That's according to sources. This comes just days after the CIA director, John Ratcliffe, met with top intelligence officials from the Ministry of the Interior in Havana. The 94-year-old Raul Castro is the brother of the late Fidel Castro, who led the Cuban Revolution back in the 1950s. Now, he may face various charges, including over Cuba's shootdown of two planes back in 1996, in which four people died, including three Americans. A Cuban-American exile organization owned those planes. President Trump on Fox News indicated that Cuba may want to make a deal.
5: Is Cuba going to turn to us and make a deal?
6: I think so. I mean, look, I've been hearing about Cuba since I'm a little boy. They've been saying, what's going on with Cuba? And I think we'll be turning it. Marco's been very effective, and the whole group has been very effective. I think they're going to have to come to us. It's a failed nation. It's a totally failed nation.
5: And they're taking the aid now.
6: Yeah, they're taking the aid. They want aid. They need help.
3: What comes as Cuba's energy crisis, fed by a U.S. fuel embargo, worsens, causing unrest. CNN's Patrick Ottman reports from Havana.
7: Tensions between the U.S. and Cuba continue to escalate, with news the Trump administration may be seeking an indictment against former Cuban leader Raul Castro. For months now, there seems to have been a dynamic playing out where Cuba is offered carrots, economic aid, and coercion, the idea that further economic sanctions could be put into place, that officials could be targeted, and that this indictment for the 1996 shootdown of civilian planes that had come into Cuban airspace could be issued against former President Raul Castro, who, of course, is very significant here. Although he is 94 years old and retired, he is ultimately considered the most powerful official by many on this island. That is why the U.S. has been reaching out to him and his grandson, who is his bodyguard and has been an emissary in between the U.S. And Raul Castro, to try and come up with some kind of deal that would open up Cuba politically and economically, force through reforms, the kind that the Cuban government has simply resisted over the years. It seems like those negotiations have broken down, because I've been told by Cuban officials that if Raul Castro were to face an indictment, which is still an if at this point, but that is the indications we are receiving, that the U.S. is seeking this indictment against a former Cuban leader. And Cuban officials have told me that if that were to happen, they would not foresee talks going further, that it would become an issue of whether or not the United States would try to seize Raul Castro, as they did Cuba's ally Nicolas Maduro, if there would be open military conflict between these two countries. Certainly for the many Cubans caught in the middle who are suffering the worst power outages of their life, we're talking about 20 plus hours of power outages each day. People are going out in greater numbers at night to protest against their government, often who they blame for this crisis, for not investing in the infrastructure. These are really the people paying the price. And when you ask them, you know, what do you want to happen? And they say they really don't care at this point. They just want the power on. They just want to have a normal life. But the reality seems to be that life is going to get harder for Cubans, at least in the near term, as these tensions continue to ratchet up. Patrick Ottman, CNN Havana.
3: Well, CNN spoke to foreign policy expert Eric Farnsworth about U.S. spy chief John Ratcliffe's trip to Cuba. Take a listen.
8: I mean, it's not unprecedented. CIA directors have gone to Cuba before, but what's unprecedented is the fact that it is so public, just as you've indicated, and the CIA itself is putting pictures on social media and advertising it. I think it's very relevant to show that, first of all, the United States is engaged at the most senior levels, but that what they're talking about is not just an easy transition, but some hard asks of the Cuban government. And no doubt some of those would include the elimination of Russian and Chinese influence in Cuba. For example, at the intelligence gathering base at Lourdes, which is a listening station to the United States, it would probably also try to resolve the whole healthcare issue that was targeted at CIA agents in Havana going back a number of years ago, which still remains unresolved, and trying to open the case files there and see what really happened and who's to blame for that, and any number of things as well. But to have the CIA director there, clearly the asks are on the security and intelligence side.
3: Well, now to the signals the U.S. president is sending about what might lie ahead with the war in Iran. Donald Trump says Tehran's latest proposal was unacceptable. He claims Iran had agreed to give up its nuclear dust, referring to enriched uranium, but then backtracked. According to Iranian state media, the country's foreign minister says uranium enrichment is currently not on the agenda and will be addressed at later stages. President Trump posted on social media that his military campaign against Iran is, quote, to be continued, suggesting he could resume attacks. The conflict with Iran was a key topic of discussion when Mr. Trump met with Chinese leader Xi Jinping in Beijing this week. The U.S. saying that China agrees that Iran cannot be allowed to have a nuclear weapon. For more, Leila Gozolu joins us now from Abu Dhabi. Leila, good to have you with us. So President Trump says he's rejected Iran's latest proposal because it appears that Tehran has backed away from earlier discussions regarding the exporting of or surrendering of enriched uranium. What more are you hearing about the specifics of Iran's proposal and the response, if any, to Trump's suggestion of a potential escalation?
9: So Iran, in their counterproposal that they offered up last week, last Sunday, essentially did not focus on the nuclear issue. They said that they wanted, according to state media, to focus on the Strait of Hormuz, the control of the Strait of Hormuz, have their sovereignty be agreed to, and also talk about any sort of compensation for damages to the country throughout this conflict. So those were the key points of their counterproposal to the U.S., and they kind of set the nuclear issue aside and their nuclear program to the side. Now, that has been an ongoing issue throughout this war, as well as the war that we saw in June, when it comes to Iran's nuclear program and this nuclear dust, as President Trump calls it. Now, the thing to really remember here is that Iran has basically said that their nuclear program is their red line. They're willing to curb it the way that they did over the JCPOA, but they're not willing to get rid of their nuclear program. This is an issue of sovereignty for them, so it's going to be a immovable red line when it really comes down to it. Now, in the face of escalation, they've also said that they're willing to stand up and continue the fight. They said that they're not going to shirk away from any sort of escalation if that is the route that things go, the way that things go. But it's not something that they want, and they have said that they are open to some sort of deal, but ultimately their issue with the Trump administration comes down to trust. And this is something that the foreign minister said at the BRICS meeting in New Delhi. Take a listen.
10: Have you rejected the latest proposal from Iran, or where does that stand?
11: Well, I looked at it, and if I don't like the first sentence, I just throw it away.
10: What was the first sentence?
11: An unacceptable sentence. Because Yes, they have fully agreed. No nuclear, and if they have any nuclear of any form, I don't read the rest of their letter.
9: So as you see, things are very up in the air when it comes to what's going on. President Trump also keeps shifting what he wants from this deal, what he's willing to give. We've heard him, you know, say that he's willing to put a curb on them for 20 years, which means that they could go back to their nuclear program and any potential enrichment after that. So things are up in the air. We have to see how things go. But I do think both sides are preparing for a potential escalation. Linda?
3: All right, Leila Garagoglu in Abu Dhabi. We appreciate you. Thanks so much. We want to turn now to a CNN exclusive. U.S. officials suspect Iran is responsible for hacking gas tank readers at gas stations in several states. That's according to multiple sources briefed on the matter. They say the hackers breached systems that monitor the amount of fuel in storage tanks, allowing them in some cases to tinker with display readings on the tanks. Private experts and U.S. officials warn that a hack like this could make a gas leak go undetected. CNN cybersecurity reporter Sean Lingas broke the story. Here's what he said to my colleague Pamela Brown earlier.
12: It's an attempt by Iran to use its asymmetric capabilities, right? They can't reach the U.S. homeland with missiles or drones, but their hacking capabilities are good enough to do things like this, to say, we know the U.S., you have some very vulnerable critical infrastructure, and here's how we can do this.
3: An Israeli security official says a strike targeting the most senior Hamas military leader in Gaza appears to have been successful. Israel says it was going after Izz al-Din al-Haddad, the head of Hamas's military wing. Israel calls him one of the architects of the October 7, 2023 attack. CNN has been unable to confirm whether al-Haddad was indeed killed. The director of Gaza's Al-Shifa Hospital says the strike in Gaza City on Friday killed at least one woman and wounded another six. The strike comes despite a ceasefire in Gaza that's been in place since October of last year. Negotiators have beat the clock to extend the fragile ceasefire in Lebanon. They reached an agreement on Friday, just 2 days before the current truce was set to expire. As Jennifer Hansler reports, the deal will keep the shaky ceasefire alive for at least a few more weeks.
13: Israel and Lebanon have agreed to extend a tenuous ceasefire in Lebanon by 45 days following the latest round of talks here in Washington, D.C. State Department spokesperson Tommy Pigott announced the extension of the ceasefire in a post on Friday after what he described as 2 days of highly productive talks. He said that moving forward, the negotiations, which have been mediated by the United States, would continue on two separate tracks. On the political side, they would continue to be held at the State Department with meetings scheduled for early June. On the security side, however, they will be moving over to the Pentagon with a meeting scheduled for May 29th with military delegations from both Israel and Lebanon. In a statement on X, Pigott wrote, quote, "We hope these discussions will advance lasting peace between the two countries, full recognition of each other's sovereignty and territorial integrity, and establishing genuine security along their shared borders." Now, following the announcement of this extension, Lebanon welcomed the news. Israel's ambassador to the U.S., who was part of their delegation in these talks, said they were frank and constructive and said there would be ups and downs, but the potential for success is great. Now, the extension is due to take effect on Sunday when that initial ceasefire was due to expire. However, over the course of that month-long ceasefire, there have been scores of strikes exchanged between Israel and Hezbollah, and it is likely that those violations may continue. However, an official told our colleague that Hezbollah was willing to agree to a ceasefire if Israel does the same. Now, throughout the course of that ceasefire, Israel has also maintained its ground troops within Lebanon, and just this week they have advanced past the Litani River, which is a key boundary in southern Lebanon. Jennifer Hansler, CNN, the State Department.
3: President Trump is back in the U.S. after that two-day summit with Chinese leader Xi Jinping, and the meetings ended without any substantive agreements announced on key issues. But China's foreign ministry called the summit historic and touted progress on trade and economic concerns. Investors are voicing their frustration with the lack of specifics that came out of the summit, with all three major U.S. stock market indices closing Friday in the red. President Trump told reporters that he and Xi did not discuss tariffs. He said that Taiwan was the most important issue for Xi during the talks and that a pending $14 billion arms sales to Taiwan is a, quote, very good negotiating chip. Well, joining me now live from Beijing is CNN's Mike Valerio. Great to see you, Mike. So Xi strongly expressed that Taiwan was the most important issue for him, warning of a conflict if they didn't see side to side. How is Taiwan responding to the comments, both from the Chinese and the U.S. leaders?
14: And I'll say that those comments are slowly sinking in, or maybe not slowly sinking in, but really reverberating, whether you be in mainland China or you live on the island of Taiwan. So the latest, we have a statement from the presidential office from Taiwan, and you can clearly see that a spokesperson for the president, Lai Ching-te, is trying to steady the conversation. So let's take a look at it before we go to the president again. The office is saying that they've noted multiple reaffirmations from the U.S. side that the consistent U.S. policy and position towards Taiwan remains unchanged. Well, that may be true, of course, Linda, on paper that it remains unchanged technically. But if the undercurrents, if the foundations were the same, we wouldn't be talking about it on the news right now. This is certainly a change when you have the United States president talking about the relationship, unsure of whether to sell arms to Taiwan or not, and talking to the leader of China, Xi Jinping, about it. So let's listen to the president on Air Force One. More comments from him. It was a very newsy plane ride home, and we'll talk about it on the other side.
15: President Xi said that there was a risk of conflict with the U.S. over Taiwan. What's your response to that?
11: I don't think there's a conflict, other than we don't need their strait. We don't need the armaments.
15: On Taiwan, President Xi said there was a risk of conflict with the U.S. over Taiwan.
11: No, I don't think so. I think we'll be fine.
14: Okay, so he doesn't think there will be a conflict, but rewinding a couple seconds, he said, quote, I don't think we need their strait, as in the Taiwan Strait. And why, of course, that is so consequential, according to the latest Bloomberg shipping data from 2022, it took just 7 months, Linda, for more than half of the world's commercial container ships to go through that waterway. You know, we've been talking about the Strait of Hormuz for so long being a critical choke point. The Taiwan Strait is another one. TSMC, the advanced semiconductor company, produces about 90% of the world's advanced AI chips on which American industries depend. So when you have the president on Air Force One saying, we don't need their strait, and you have the presidential office from Taiwan saying, you know, the policy remains unchanged, there are still myriad questions to get to. So that's Taiwan. And then we want to talk about trade, some new developments. We actually have confirmation from Boeing. The president was telling Brett Baier on Fox and also to reporters on Air Force One that Boeing has a new order of 200 planes. New confirmation from Boeing that that order could actually be up to 750 planes. China reserves the right to take it up to that level. But in terms of the theme of this trip, perhaps the tone of the relationship being changed, but very short on the details, we don't have details on what kind of planes these are. If these are giant planes or if these are smaller planes, that certainly matters. And no details on the agricultural deals. So more to come, certainly from the White House. We have a lot of questions now that he's back in town, Linda.
3: We certainly do. So, some small moves, but nothing quite substantial. Mike Valerio, thanks so much. Well, President Trump says a major ISIS leader has been killed in an operation in Nigeria. Now, he posted this hours ago that the U.S. and Nigerian forces had tracked down Abu Bilal al-Minyuki, the group's second in command. The post says he will no longer terrorize the people of Africa or plan attacks on Americans, and that his death has greatly reduced ISIS's global operations. Last December, Mr. Trump ordered another strike on ISIS in Nigeria, after accusing the group of persecuting Christians. Well, still to come on CNN, we're going to go live to London for details on the Labour Party discontent with the Prime Minister, Keir Starmer, and learn about a potential challenger.
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3: Welcome back. The UK's Labour Party says it will allow the Mayor of Greater Manchester to run for a seat in Parliament. There's been speculation that Andy Burnham wants a shot at the party's top spot. Burnham regularly polls as one of Labour's most popular members. After big losses in recent local elections in England, Scotland and Wales, there is widespread discontent with Prime Minister Keir Starmer within the party and a growing possibility that he could face a leadership challenge. CNN business and economics reporter Anna Kubin joins us now live from London. Great to see you, Anna. So dozens of MPs have reportedly discussed or called for a leadership change internally, though, of course, no formal contest has been announced. What would need to happen for Andy Burnham to become eligible for a Labour leader contest?
28: Well, Linda, a lot needs to sort of happen in order for him to win, in order for him to actually stand in this election in Makerfield, a constituency in the north of England. He's been given permission to do so from the Labour Party, but now he needs to be formally selected as a candidate. He then needs to run, and he will likely be running against a Reform candidate. Now, Reform is this hard right party that surged in the local elections last week. So it's anything but a foregone conclusion that he will win, despite his, you know, massive popularity in that part of the country. And then let's say he wins, he then would need to formally challenge Keir Starmer to the Labour leadership. And so now we're talking weeks, if not months, to potentially see a new Labour leader. You've got these other candidates, potential candidates up there, Angela Rayner, the former Deputy Prime Minister, Wes Streeting, the Health Secretary, who resigned a couple of days ago. So the UK is now finding itself in yet another leadership contest. And so there is this sort of growing disillusionment with the UK political system over the past few years because of this revolving door of prime ministers. Now, I want to hand over to some of the residents of Makerfield to sort of give you their take on where this next election is going to take them.
0: I would love him to become an MP, but not quite for the leadership at the moment. He's done loads for this area, really good. A personable person, but I think Hisham should be given a chance.
1: I think Burnham's the right man for the job. He's got all the right credentials, and the big thing about him, my opinion, is he's honest.
28: So this election really, Linda, is going to be a real litmus test to see just how popular Reform is in a head-to-head battle really against Labour. And then that gives an indication about what the UK might be seeing in the next general election when we vote for the next government in 2029, Linda.
3: And I'm wondering just in broader terms, Anna, how the electorate across London, for example, is feeling about this political uncertainty right now.
28: Well, Keir Starmer has repeatedly said that one of the reasons on the platforms he sort of rode on when he came into power in 2024 was this idea of bringing stability. If we have a new prime minister in the next few months, Linda, it's going to be the sixth in 7 years. Now, that sort of instability is something the UK used to mock Italy for. But actually now Italy's got its second longest serving prime minister. And now it's the UK's turn to sort of take on the mantle of having just a lot of leadership changes. And there's just this growing disillusionment. Keir Starmer has said he wants there to be stability. And so we'll just have to see what happens in the next few months. But it looks anything but certain that he'll still be in power in the next few months.
3: All right. Anna Kubin in London. We will check in with you again soon. Thanks so much. We're going to take a quick break for our viewers here in North America. I'll have more news in just a moment for our international viewers. CNN Creators is next.
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7: Welcome back to everyone joining us here in the United States. In Canada, I'm Linda Kincaid coming to you live from Atlanta. President Trump is hailing the U.S.-China summit as an historic moment after returning to Washington. But the meetings with Chinese leaders, Xi Jinping, which were held over the 2 days, ended without any substantive agreements announced on key issues. President Trump says that he and Xi discussed Taiwan in great detail. Beijing warned that the issue could spark conflict between the two superpowers. But President Trump says he has made no commitment either way on Taiwan, and that a pending arms sale to the island democracy is a, quote, very good negotiating chip. Taiwan's presidential office released a statement saying military sales between Taiwan and the U.S. are a reflection of the U.S. security commitment to Taiwan. CNN's Elena Treen has more.
8: President Donald Trump said in a Friday evening interview that he has not yet approved a $14 billion deal to provide weapons to Taiwan, arguing that he views it as a very good bargaining chip. I want you to listen to what he said.
9: I haven't approved it yet. We're going to see what happens. I'm holding that in abeyance, and it depends on China. It depends. It's a very good negotiating chip for us, frankly. It's a lot of weapons.
8: Now, in this interview, the president also addressed the long-standing policy of past U.S. presidents and many of the president's predecessors about this idea of strategic ambiguity when it comes to Taiwan's independence. He noted that the issue of Taiwan was the most important issue for Chinese President Xi Jinping. He also added that they talked the whole night about the issue while he was in China. He said, I think I know more about Taiwan right now than I know about almost any country. But he continued to say that he would like to see it stay the way it is and was very noncommittal when asked whether the U.S. policy toward Taiwan had changed. He said, look, I think people in Taiwan should feel neutral, was the word President Trump used when asked how they should feel about the United States policy toward Taiwan. He also went on to argue that he does not believe China would attack the island while he was still in office, but he also speculated that perhaps they could.

0: do so after he leaves office. All to say, we knew going into this trip that Taiwan was going to be one of the biggest issues that these two men would address. We also heard Chinese President Xi Jinping say during this visit, you know, almost offered a veiled warning to the United States, saying if the Taiwan issue goes the wrong way, it could be very dangerous for the stability of the relationship between Washington and Beijing. But for now, Trump arguing that the policy toward Taiwan has not yet changed, and he would like to see things stay the way they are. Elena Treen, CNN, the White House.
1: The U.S. war with Iran was another big topic of discussion during President Trump's trip to China. Mr. Trump says the first sentence of Tehran's latest proposal was, quote, unacceptable. He claims Iran had agreed to give up its nuclear dust, referring to enriched uranium, but then backtracked. He's again calling for Iran to give the U.S. its stockpile of enriched uranium. The president suggesting it's a top priority, even though he does not believe it's necessary, except, quote, from a public relations standpoint. Well, for more, let's welcome Nicole Graevsky. She is a nuclear policy program fellow at the Carnegie Endowment for International Peace. Thanks so much for joining us.
2: Thank you so much for having me.
1: So you've previously described Iran's enrichment program as a form of strategic leverage rather than clear evidence of imminent weaponization. Do you still hold that assessment?
2: Well, certainly right now, Iran's nuclear program is nowhere near where it was prior to the June 2025 war. So for Iran to actually obtain a nuclear weapon, this would require quite a bit of steps. And essentially, they're not there yet. And it's unclear if they've even made that political decision.
1: So given the current limitations in international inspections, what is the most reliable understanding of Iran's current enriched uranium stockpile? Like, how large are the remaining uncertainties here?
2: Iran's essentially blocked out international inspectors actually since June 2025, but we do know kind of where this uranium was prior to that 12-day war, and that was mostly located underground at Esfahan in canisters, so those remain intact. There's also some highly enriched uranium and enriched uranium at Natanz and Fordow, but those were largely destroyed during the previous attacks, so we have some understanding of where this material is, but not a really perfect picture.
1: And so, given what we know, how close is Iran today to producing a weapons-grade uranium if it chose to rapidly escalate?
2: The current stockpile of HEU, or highly enriched uranium, at Esfahan is quite close to weapons grade, though Iran hasn't been able to access that. Partly because Iranian enrichment has been destroyed, Iran's a few years away from actually being able to obtain, you know, new highly enriched uranium, or at least enriched uranium, up to a point of weapons grade. And so they do face a bottleneck at the moment.
1: So in practical terms, when we hear policymakers or politicians talk about retrieving or removing Iran's enriched uranium, what would that actually involve physically, technically, diplomatically? Is that idea a realistic option?
2: Well, there's obviously these options during the war about having, you know, commandos or ground troops excavate that uranium from Esfahan. But now, as we're kind of in this mode of negotiations, it looks like any kind of removal of that would involve international oversight, so the UN nuclear watchdog, excavation, so these tunnels that have where the facilities are have been bombed and they're, you know, largely blocked at the moment, so excavating that, and then also shipping out that highly enriched uranium. And here's where actually the role of countries like Russia are really crucial, because they have that capability to do so and have done so in the past. And Iran keeps pushing for the Russians to do that if there is an agreement on highly enriched uranium.
1: So in your view, what is the bigger driver of the current nuclear risk? Is it higher enrichment levels, or is the breakdown in transparency and verification given the conflict that's ongoing?
2: The breakdown in transparency is actually, I think, the biggest threat at the moment. Iranian centrifuges haven't been under oversight. So this is what you use to enrich uranium. They haven't been under oversight since 2021. And so it's very feasible that Iran could have hidden these centrifuges. We don't have evidence that Iran is resuming enrichment, but Iran's potential covert nuclear program, that's still a possibility. And so these negotiations seem to be focused on issues that are, I guess, peripheral to that threat.
1: And of course, you have argued that both sides define victory in ways that are incompatible. Is there a realistic pathway for aligning U.S. and Iranian expectations on enrichment, or are these just fundamentally irreconcilable as things stand?
2: As long as the United States continues with the policy of zero enrichment, so prohibiting Iranian enrichment forever in perpetuity, that's a largely irreconcilable position with the Iranians, who view enrichment as their intrinsic right under the Nuclear Non-Proliferation Treaty. However, if there's a moratorium, a kind of a time-based moratorium over enrichment, that could potentially open the possibility for an agreement. But as long as the United States prohibits Iranian enrichment, an agreement is very unlikely.
1: Nicole Gruevski, appreciate your analysis and time today. Thanks so much for joining us.
2: Thank you for having me.
1: Well, President Trump's entourage during his trip to China included top cabinet members. The Secretaries of Defense and the Treasury were there, as well as the Secretary of State Marco Rubio, who emerged as an unlikely star of the trip back home on social media. CNN's Will Ripley reports.
3: Before the talks in Beijing even began, this became one of the most talked about moments of the summit. U.S. Secretary of State Marco Rubio, seemingly mesmerized by the massive chandeliers and ornate ceiling decorations inside Beijing's Great Hall of the People. Right away, a flood of memes mocking Rubio for comparing decorating ideas with Defense Secretary Pete Hegseth. Is he getting inspiration for Trump's White House ballroom? Rubio knowing he'll have to do the White House ceilings when they get back. And this. Marco Rubio finding out he has to become the new president of Venezuela. A nod to Rubio's now viral gray Nike tracksuit aboard Air Force One. The same style many online users compare to the tracksuit worn by Venezuelan leader Nicolas Maduro after his arrest earlier this year.
4: What's the context for
5: there's
4: that?
5: There's no context. It's a nice suit. I mean, I like it. It's comfortable.
4: It was the same one Maduro was wearing.
5: It is, but you know what? He copied me because I had it before.
3: President Trump keeps handing Rubio more jobs. Secretary of State, National Security Advisor, Acting U.S. Aid Chief, Temporary Archivist, which has helped turn Rubio into an online punchline. The Secretary of Everything. Marco Rubio finding out he is now the DJ at your wedding. DJ Marco on the ones and twos on AF1. Poking fun at this viral video posted by White House Advisor Dan Scavino, Rubio DJing a family wedding. And Rubio riffing on Cypress Hill lyrics while talking about Iran's leadership.
6: The top people in that government are, to say the least, they're insane in the brain. They should check themselves before they wreck themselves.
3: More memes. Rubio, after finding out he needs to be the supreme leader of Iran in 72 hours, hashtag World War III. And on a much lighter note, Rubio as the Easter Bunny.
7: Who likes Marco Rubio? All right.
3: At the Rose Garden, even President Trump making jokes about a future dream team ticket with Vice President J.D. Vance and Rubio. With the VP back in D.C., Rubio is breaking the internet from Beijing, which is especially awkward because technically, China still has him sanctioned. Beijing sanctioned Rubio in 2020 as a U.S. senator for criticizing China's human rights record. There's viral speculation online. China changed the Chinese spelling of Rubio's name by one character to quietly let the Secretary of State into the country. But CNN Beijing bureau chief Stephen Zhang says Chinese officials have used different translations of Rubio's name for years, and Beijing has already been signaling these sanctions applied to Rubio, the senator, not Rubio, the diplomat. Will Ripley, CNN, Taipei.
1: Well, a shakeup for the overseers of the U.S. economy, what the change in leadership at the Fed Reserve could mean for everyday Americans.
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1: The Federal Reserve is changing leadership after 8 years under Jerome Powell. Powell's term as Fed chairman ended on Friday. Now, during his helm, the world's most powerful central bank handled numerous economic crises, including the record declines due to the COVID-19 pandemic. Powell leaves the role as inflation rose to 3.8% in April, the highest since May of 2023. Also, for the first time in 3 years, Americans' wages no longer outpace inflation. Kevin Walsh, President Trump's pick to lead the Fed, will face a decision. The White House has been pushing for the Federal Reserve to cut rates, and Walsh sounds open to that idea. However, one forecasting tool found there was just a 3% chance of a rate cut this year. Well, joining us now live from Los Angeles is Ryan Patel, a senior fellow with the Drucker School of Management at Claremont Graduate University. Thanks for joining us.
15: It was great joining you.
1: So when history looks back on Jerome Powell's tenure, what will define his legacy?
15: Well, there's a couple of things. I think you cannot not include, right, the transit inflation aspect, where it did hurt the Fed's credibility for a period of time. But also, his tenure ultimately will be remembered from the moment of a global economy transferring money from easy money to endless growth expectations, and talking about how you can't grow forever. And so I think it'll look at what people were looking at. Are we looking at traditional data? People were questioning these things. So it was a pivotal point underneath his leadership on people were paying more attention to it as well.
1: And of course, Kevin Walsh is stepping into the Fed during an incredibly sensitive moment. What is the single biggest challenge that he inherits on day one?
15: Well, for me, it's not just policy decisions. I think he really needs to set the tone. And that starts with confidence and signaling what's coming up to the Fed. It sounds very simple, but to speak directly to, you know, the average person, to the citizens, to businesses, that is his most single thing. That's the single thing he needs to do, is set the tone for what his leadership will be and how he's going to communicate what they will be doing, moving not just in the 3 months, but in the over a 12-month period of time as well.
1: And so what does business leadership want the most right now from the Federal Reserve? Is it lower rates? Is it simply predictability? Or is it to ensure that there is clear independence from any political influence?
15: I mean, all the above, I guess. I mean, right now, to be very honest, I think it's just, you know, stability, you know, having a clear path. I don't think that they're asking for much more than that, than just interest rates, right? It's can they, you know, put the money on the sideline and make it work without having to go backwards and face these obstacles of uncertainty? I know it sounds simple, but I think that alone of creating some kind of stability and not uncertainty is what they're really asking for, and letting them kind of grow underneath that aspect.
1: Yeah, businesses like certainty, as do consumers. When you look at the data on consumers, people becoming more cautious, or has spending remained surprisingly resilient?
15: Well, I think consumer spending is interesting, right? They're still spending, but I also think that consumers' confidence has dropped as well. I think they've been very cautious on big ticket items moving forward, and especially with the jobs report and the way inflation is rising, because that's key in here as well. That messes with the consumer confidence. Things are a lot more expensive for a period of time. So I think that when you see a cost of borrowing still be expensive, it does get people to pull back into trying to have savings to that degree. So for me, I think consumers are pretty resilient, but they're also being very more efficient with the way they spend their money.
1: And you've got an ear to CEOs in the business community. What are their concerns mostly about right now?
15: I think it's a couple things. I think one, you know, the value that they have to give to stakeholders has been a lot of pressure. I think also you see markets at an all-time high for many of these earnings. Why is that? Because it's less about growth. It's more about efficiency and using technology like AI to be able to get that. And I think the third thing is opportunities. Where else opportunities can you get? You know, we saw the CEOs traveling to China this past week. It's just an example of, you know, people looking for opportunities to continue to grow. And I think that's kind of where I think CEOs are looking for, you know, to try to stay ahead, trying to be more innovative, to be able to create, you know, more value.
1: Ryan Patel, great to have you staying up late with us this evening. We appreciate your time. Thanks so much.
15: Appreciate you.
1: Well, two unexpected names are leading the PGA Championship as golfers head into round three later today. Why the stage could be set for a first-time major winner, we'll have that coming up next.
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1: 2, 1, ignition, and liftoff. 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
2: The SpaceX Falcon 9 rocket there lifting off from Cape Canaveral, Florida, launching a Dragon spacecraft. It's carrying nearly 6,500 pounds of cargo and scientific experiments for the International Space Station. The Dragon capsule is set to dock autonomously with the International Space Station on Sunday. Contestants from 25 countries will take to the stage in Vienna, Austria in the coming hours for the grand finale of this year's Eurovision Song Contest. Traditionally, the pop music showdown is a campy, good-natured contest, but this year's competition has been plunged into crisis due to the war in Gaza. 5 countries, including Spain, the Netherlands, and Ireland, are boycotting the event because Israel is taking part. On Friday, hundreds of people attended an anti-Eurovision open-air concert. It was dubbed No Stage for Genocide, and some waved Palestinian flags. Next hour, I'll speak with a pop music analyst about the controversy, the celebration, and the future of Eurovision. Well, 2 unlikely names sit atop the leaderboard heading into day 3 of the PGA Championship. Americans Maverick McNealy and Alex Smalley are tied for first, with neither player having ever won a major title. CNN's Patrick Snell has more from Pennsylvania.
3: Over the last decade, American names have well and truly dominated the PGA Championship. But now, through the first 2 rounds here, 2 more names lead the way. 2 players at 4 under par, Alex Smalley and Maverick McNealy. 2 players with no major titles and just 1 tour title between them.
4: This is obviously new territory for me, but I am confident that it's going to go into the experience bank. And good or bad, I'm going to learn a lot from it, and really excited to test my game in ways it hasn't been tested before. And like, I think this is the next step for me as a professional is competing and playing well in this type of tournament.
5: I know I'm a good player that can compete out here on the PGA Tour, but having some finishes that have been able to back up that success the last maybe 2 or 3 weeks has allowed me to kind of realize like, oh, okay, well, I don't even, you know, I can't just compete out here. I can, you know, compete for a title.
3: While in 14 out of the last 15 PGA Championships, the eventual winner came from the top 7 and ties through the first 2 rounds. And if that trend does hold up, it's highly likely we could well get another first-time major winner come Sunday evening. And with that, it's back to you.
2: Thanks to Patrick Snell. And thanks to you for joining us for this hour of CNN Newsroom. I'm Linda Kincaid. I will be back with much more news in just a short moment.

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5: Welcome to all of you here in the U.S., Canada, and around the world. I'm Linda Kincaid coming to you live from Atlanta, and this is CNN Newsroom. The Trump administration threatening legal action against Cuba's former leader. How the move could change the situation on the ground in Cuba. And the Iranian-U.S. negotiations could be heading back to the drawing board. We'll have a live report from the region on what lies ahead. Plus, Trump and Xi Jinping spent hours discussing trade and peace negotiations during their summit. What we know and the latest response from Taiwan just ahead.
6: Live from Atlanta, this is CNN Newsroom with Linda Kincaid.
5: The U.S. is turning up the pressure on Cuba by preparing to indict Raul Castro, the communist country's former president. That's according to sources. It comes just days after the CIA director John Ratcliffe met with top intelligence officials from the Ministry of Interior in Havana. The 94-year-old Raul Castro is the brother of the late Fidel Castro, who of course led the Cuban Revolution in the 1950s. He may face various charges, including over Cuba's shootdown of two planes in 1996, in which four people died, including three Americans. A Cuban-American exile organization owned those planes. President Trump on Fox News indicated that Cuba may want to make a deal.
7: Is Cuba going to turn to us and make a deal?
8: I think so. I mean, look, I've been hearing about Cuba since I'm a little boy. They've been saying, what's going on with Cuba? And I think we'll be turning it. Marco's been very effective, and the whole group has been very effective. I think they're going to have to come to us. It's a failed nation. It's a totally failed nation.
7: And they're taking the aid now.
8: Yeah, they're taking the aid. They want aid. They need help.
5: CNN's Evan Perez has more on the potential indictment of Raul Castro.
9: The Justice Department is working to secure criminal charges against former Cuban President Raul Castro. The exact nature of the charges are unclear, but if approved by a grand jury, they could come as soon as next week. Cuba celebrates its Independence Day on May 20th. Federal prosecutors have examined a number of possible charges, including some related to the Cuban military's 1996 downing of two planes belonging to the Cuban-American exile organization Brothers to the Rescue. Four men, three of them American citizens, were killed in that attack. Cuban-American Republican lawmakers have pushed the Justice Department to bring charges. In a February letter to then-Attorney General Pam Bondi, lawmakers, including Representative Mario Diaz-Balart, urged the Justice Department to prosecute Castro, citing evidence, including reports that from that era, there was a recording of radio traffic that included the Cuban MiG pilots that shot down those planes, indicating that Castro, then the defense minister, ordered the shoot down of the planes in international airspace. Now, the potential U.S. criminal charges come amid rising tensions between Cuba and the United States. CIA Director John Ratcliffe traveled to Cuba on Thursday to meet with government officials as the Trump administration has been tightening sanctions that have worsened Cuba's severe economic crisis, including fuel shortages and near daily power outages. The Justice Department declined to comment for this story. Evan Paris, CNN, Washington.
5: Earlier, CNN spoke to CNN national security analyst Alex Plitzis about the recent ongoing pressure campaign by the U.S. on Cuba. Here's some of what he had to say.
3: The president, from what I'm told from a number of sources, had really been aggravated at the fact that this hadn't collapsed yet. And so CIA Director Ratcliffe went in basically with a mandate to tell the Cubans that they either need to get on board within a certain timeline or action would be taken. And then on the back end of his trip, what was interesting is what leaked out is that there, you know, as you were mentioning earlier, that there's a potential indictment that's being sought for Raul Castro. Why that's important for folks who are listening at home, when the Department of Defense executed the operation to go get Nicolas Maduro in Venezuela, you have to execute military operations under some sort of legal authority under U.S. code or international treaty. In that case, Maduro had actually been indicted for federal crimes, and so the Department of Defense was supporting the Department of Justice, believe it or not, in executing a warrant to extradite Nicolas Maduro from Venezuela. The message to the Cubans is very clear that a similar situation could arise with Raul Castro being under indictment and potentially extradited. So the message to the Cubans is clear. The pressure is on. A timeline's been delivered. Now it's going to be up to the Cubans as to whether or not they comply.
5: Well, now to the signals the U.S. president is sending about what might lie ahead with the war in Iran. Donald Trump says Tehran's latest proposal was unacceptable. He claims Iran had agreed to give up its nuclear dust, referring to enriched uranium, but then backtracked. According to Iranian state media, the country's foreign minister says uranium enrichment is currently not on the agenda and will be addressed in later stages. President Trump posted on social media that his military campaign against Iran is, quote, to be continued, suggesting he could resume attacks. The conflict with Iran was a key topic of discussion when Mr. Trump met with Chinese leader Xi Jinping in Beijing. The U.S. president says China agrees that Iran cannot be allowed to have a nuclear weapon. For more, Leila Garaguzlu joins me from Abu Dhabi. And Leila, President Trump says he rejected the proposal because Tehran appeared to back away from early discussions about surrendering its enriched uranium. What more are you learning about the specifics of Iran's proposal and any response to Trump's suggestion of a potential escalation?
10: Yeah, so Iran gave their response last Sunday to the original U.S. proposal. And in that, according to the state broadcaster, IRIB, they said that most focus of this is going to be on the Strait of Hormuz and the control of the Strait of Hormuz, as well as any sort of reparations for damages. And they essentially, as you said, put aside the nuclear issue. Now, key for the Iranians is their nuclear issue. It's an issue of sovereignty for them. So it is and has been a red line. Now, as we saw with the JCPOA, they are willing to put curbs around it. But what the Trump administration has asked of them has, according to the Iranians, gone beyond the pale of what they're willing to offer. Now, we have to see what happens in terms of any future negotiations and if the Iranians are willing to kind of move on this. President Trump himself did say that he would be open to some sort of 20-year deal. It's unclear if the Iranians would also be open to that. It would mean that they would once again, after 20 years, be able to start working on that program again, but we're not quite sure where that lies. Now, when it comes to renewed hostilities, the Iranians have been very clear over the last couple of months and over the course of this ceasefire that should things escalate again, they are going to stand up for their nation and that they're going to fight back. They're not going to take any sort of escalation lying down. So it is, we are at tenterhooks when it comes to what's going to happen next. We did see President Trump obviously have increased rhetoric towards escalation, and the Iranians have said we're going to move forward. Now, fundamentally, this is a trust issue. Abbas Araghchi, the Iranian foreign minister, brought this up at the BRICS summit, which was happening concurrent to President Trump being in China. And we can take a listen to what he said.
11: We have no trust to Americans. This is a fact. And this is the main obstacle in the way of any diplomatic effort. So the current negotiation is suffering from the lack of trust. It is also suffering from contradictory messages we receive from Americans.
10: So this is really a key issue here, and President Trump's most recent comments do play into this. The Iranians have time and time again said that the Trump administration has moved the goalposts on what they want from Iran and from a deal, and President Trump does seem to keep doing this, and this is Iran's biggest gripe, and this goes back to when President Trump pulled out of the JCPOA. So it is a massive hurdle to try to get through, to even get to even talking about a deal. Linda?
5: All right, Leila Gara Goslu, appreciate your efforts from Abu Dhabi. Thanks so much. Well, now to a CNN exclusive. U.S. officials suspect Iran is responsible for hacking gas tank gauges at gas stations in several states. That's according to multiple sources briefed on the matter. They say the hackers breached systems that monitor the amount of fuel in storage tanks, allowing them in some cases to tinker with the display readings. Private experts and U.S. officials warn that a hack like this could make a gas leak go undetected. CNN cybersecurity reporter Sean Lingas broke the story. Here's what he told my colleague Pamela Brown earlier.
12: It's an attempt by Iran to use its asymmetric capabilities, right? They can't reach the U.S. homeland with missiles or drones, but their hacking capabilities are good enough to do things like this, to say, we know the U.S., you have some very vulnerable critical infrastructure, and here's how we can do this.
5: And we've got some news coming into CNN right now. U.S., the Israel Defense Forces say it has begun striking Hezbollah infrastructure sites in southern Lebanon. Now, this is despite the fact that we heard that announcement on Friday that a ceasefire would be extended for at least 45 more days. The U.S. State Department had made that statement after Israel and Lebanon wrapped up 2 days of talks in Washington. The current truce has been in place since mid-April, but was set to expire in the coming days. Israel and Hezbollah kept on fighting despite the truce. Lebanon says at least 380 people have been killed during the ceasefire. An Israeli security official says a strike targeting the most senior Hamas military leader in Gaza appears to have been successful. Israel says it was going after Izz al-Din al-Haddad, the head of the Hamas military wing. Israel calls him one of the architects of the October 7, 2023 attack. CNN has been unable to confirm whether al-Haddad was indeed killed. The director of Gaza's Al-Shifa Hospital says the strike in Gaza on Friday killed at least one woman and wounded six others. The strike comes despite a ceasefire in Gaza that has been in place since October last year. Well, now that he's returned to Washington, President Trump is boasting that his two-day summit with Chinese leader Xi Jinping was a great success and a tremendous success. China's foreign ministry called the Beijing summit historical, touted progress on trade and economic concerns, but the meeting ended without any substantive agreements on key issues. Investors are voicing their frustration with a lack of specifics, with all three major U.S. stock market indices closing Friday in the red. President Trump told reporters that she and he did not discuss tariffs. He said Taiwan was the most important issue for President Xi during the talks, and that a pending $14 billion arms sale to Taiwan is, quote, a very good negotiating chip. Well, joining me now live from Beijing is CNN's Mike Valerio. Good to have you with us, Mike. So Xi pressed strongly on Taiwan, warning of a conflict risk. How is Taiwan responding to the comments from both the Chinese and U.S. leaders?
13: They're trying to stabilize things, Linda. We're hearing from the presidential office during the earlier part of our workday on this Saturday, 5 p.m. hour in Beijing, that the presidential office has received reassurances from the U.S. president and from Marco Rubio that the policy towards Taiwan remains consistent and unchanged. But the reality is, we would not be talking about this if there weren't tremors in the undercurrent, the foundations of this policy, with the president casting doubt on whether or not the United States would defend Taiwan in the event, God forbid, of a conflict. So I want to get to some comments that the president made to Brett Baier of Fox News. It's about 40 seconds long. Just listen to how he speaks about Taiwan, talking about, he starts to describe how the United States lost its chip industry to Taiwan, repeating something he said on the campaign trail, and then talking about the weapon sales we'll discuss on the other side. Let's listen.
8: They stole our chip. If we would have had one of our presidents just say, we're going to say, we're going to put 100% chip. You can leave, you can build in Taiwan, but we're going to, you sell it back into the United States. We're going to put 100% or 200% tariff. We would have never lost the chip. We lost the chip industry. I'm not looking to have somebody go independent and, you know, we're supposed to travel 9,500 miles to fight a war. I'm not looking for that. I want them to cool down. I want China to cool down.
14: But you're waiting on approving billions of dollars of weapons for Taiwan.
8: That's right.
14: Is that moving forward?
8: Well, I haven't approved it yet. We're going to see what happens.
14: What are you looking
8: for? I may do it. I may not do it.
13: Okay, so why this is, in this moment at least, Linda, a win for Beijing is because the attempt for Beijing to put Taiwan under its control is certainly a hallmark goal of the Chinese Communist Party as part of the what's called the National Rejuvenation by the year 2049. That's the centenary of the Communist Party. And a way to do that, analysts say, is to sort of lead to the inevitability in the minds of the Taiwanese people that Beijing taking control of the island will happen because the United States is not a reliable partner. Again, that is what the Chinese Communist Party here in the mainland is trying to plant the seeds in the minds of people who live in Taiwan. So these comments, certainly, as analysts are telling us, are adding to that train of thought. It's really up to the President of the United States what he's going to do next with these arms sales, Linda.
5: We will be watching closely. Mike Valera, great to have you with us. Thanks so much. President Trump also says a major ISIS leader has been killed in an operation in Nigeria. He posted hours ago that U.S. and Nigerian forces had tracked down Abu Bilal al-Mimyuki, the group's second in command. The post says he will no longer terrorize the people of Africa or plan attacks on Americans, and that his death has greatly reduced ISIS's global operations. Last December, Mr. Trump ordered another strike on ISIS in Nigeria, after accusing the group of persecuting Christians. Well, still to come, a shakeup for the overseers of the U.S. economy, what the change in the leadership at the Federal Reserve could mean for everyday Americans. And Virginia Democrats took to their redistricting efforts to the Supreme Court, but it did not work. Still to come, how that redistricting case in Virginia differed with others.
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5: Welcome back. I'm Linda Kincaid. The U.S. Supreme Court has stepped into the country's nationwide redistricting war yet again. The justices tossed out an emergency request from Virginia to reinstate its congressional map. The Democrats were hoping to pick up as many as four additional seats in the House of Representatives in this year's midterm election. The conservative-leaning court recently permitted Republicans to do that in Louisiana and Alabama. But the Virginia case dealt with questions of state law rather than federal. The Federal Reserve is changing leadership after 8 years of Jerome Powell. His term as Fed chair ended Friday. During his helm, the world's most powerful central bank handled numerous crises, including the COVID pandemic. Powell leaves the role as inflation rose to 3.8% in April, the highest since May of 2023. Also, for the first time in 3 years, American wages no longer outpace inflation. CNN Business senior reporter David Goldman has more.
22: All right, so it's Jerome Powell's last day at the Federal Reserve. Well, not quite. It's his last day as Fed chair, but he is staying on at the Federal Reserve as a governor throughout the rest of his term. Now, that hasn't happened in more than 5 decades, and the reason why he's staying on is because he wants the Federal Reserve to remain independent. There has been a criminal investigation against him for many months. That's on pause until an inspector general can review the controversial renovation that's been going on at the Federal Reserve, and then once that's done, the Trump administration said it might resume that criminal investigation. Until that is all done, Powell said he is staying on to ensure that the Federal Reserve remains independent. That's actually been a hallmark of his tenure. But he isn't only going to be remembered for that. He also did remarkable things for the economy, including during the 2022 inflation crisis, sending rates up dramatically with three consecutive three-quarter point increases that had never happened before. But everyone said we were going to go into a recession because of that. But remarkably, he steered the U.S. economy away from that, keeping it out of a recession while eventually getting inflation back under control. It's a remarkable career that has been sort of bookended by President Trump going out on a tear on Jerome Powell, accusing him of being too late on inflation and one of the worst people for the economy. I think most economists would disagree, saying that he had a very successful term as the Federal Reserve Chair. Back to you.
5: A New York judge has declared a mistrial in the retrial of Harvey Weinstein. The jury deadlocked on the rape charge against the former Hollywood mogul on Friday. This was the third trial involving the same charge after another jury failed to decide last year and an appeals court overturned his 2020 conviction. Prosecutors will have to decide whether to try the case a fourth time. Some jurors said outside the court that 9 out of 12 of them wanted to acquit Weinstein. All 18 passengers evacuated from the Hunter virus hit cruise ship and repatriated to the U.S. are now being monitored at a quarantine unit in Nebraska. Two passengers have been taken to Emory University Hospital in Atlanta and have since been medically cleared and taken to Nebraska for continued observation. Six passengers from Australia and New Zealand arrived at a naval base near Perth on Friday. Australian health officials say they've all tested negative for the Hunter virus and will be isolated for the next 3 weeks in quarantine. Still ahead, CNN goes inside Iran as U.S. President Trump ponders his next move. CNN visits the site of a major bridge damaged during deadly U.S. strikes to see how officials are responding. Plus, we'll go live to London for details on the discontent with Prime Minister Keir Starmer among the Labour Party. And we'll learn about a popular potential challenger. Stay with us. You're watching CNN.
0: 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Norah Jones, my heart is drained. 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
2: Welcome back. I'm Linda Kincaid. Let's check some of today's top stories. The U.S. Justice Department is planning to indict former Cuban President Raul Castro, according to sources familiar with the matter.

0: global second in command. The statement says his elimination has greatly diminished ISIS operations. And U.S. President Trump also says the first sentence of Tehran's latest proposal to end the conflict between the two sides was, quote, unacceptable. He claims Iran had agreed to give up its nuclear material, but then backtracked. Iran's foreign minister told state media that uranium enrichment is currently not on the agenda and will be addressed in later talks. Seen as Matthew Chance and his team got rare access to the side of the Iranian bridge, which is heavily damaged in the deadly U.S. airstrikes in April. President Trump has warned he could target more bridges in Iran, but for now, local officials are focused on rebuilding. And we should note, CNN operates in Iran with the permission of the government, but maintains full editorial control over its reports.
1: A rare glimpse of the tightly controlled Islamic Republic. We drove out of Tehran, the bustling but still tense capital, past anti-American slogans daubed along the route, to the town of Karaj, and one painful scar left by the latest US-led war. When finished, the B-1 bridge was meant to be a symbol of Iranian engineering prowess, the tallest in the region. But for now, it's become a battered monument to ruthless American air power.
2: Wow. Well, you really get a sense of the incredible destructive force that was at play with these US airstrikes that smashed this concrete look and, you know, twisted all this reinforced steel. Let's take a look, see if we can get closer, a bit closer to the edge. I mean, look at the concrete pylons that have been absolutely shattered. And down here, I mean, it's a huge drop of 450 feet. This was, as I mentioned, the highest bridge in the Middle East. And there were people down below who were caught up in this and killed.
1: And the Iranian official who was sent to show us around insisted this targeting of infrastructure and the killing of innocent civilians was a war crime that should be punished. It's an allegation US officials categorically deny.
2: The Americans say that this was a legitimate military target, that this bridge would have been used for the transport of drones and missiles, and therefore it was fair game. How do you answer that?
3: That's a false narrative from President Trump. This bridge hadn't even opened. Not a single car had driven over. It was built for the use of our people and was just called a military target so it could be bombarded, demolished and destroyed.
1: Back in April, Trump posted video of the attack on his Truth Social platform, urging Iran to make a deal before it's too late. Now, after his state visit to China, there's still no deal. And Trump is raising the issue again amid concerns the fragile ceasefire with Iran could soon break down.
4: We haven't knocked out other than one bridge that we did because they misbehaved, but we have bridges we could knock out. We could knock out their bridges and their electrical capacity within 2 days. We could knock out the whole thing.
1: It's a terrifying possibility, but one that doesn't seem to be giving Iran much pause.
2: Why is it important for this country to rebuild the bridge now, when there's the possibility that the Americans could strike it again in the near future? Why now?
3: We're not thinking about that. Our focus is on the reconstruction of our bridge. It was designed and built by our engineers, despite many difficult years of sanctions.
1: And amid growing tensions with the US, Iranian officials insist this symbol of the Islamic Republic will rise again.
0: Well, the UK Labour Party says it will allow the Mayor of Greater Manchester to run for a seat in Parliament. There's been speculation that Andy Burnham wants a shot at the party's top spot. He regularly polls as one of Labour's most popular members. Some people in London gave their thoughts on Burnham.
5: Well, I don't know very much about Andy Burnham, but I think it's become clear that Starmer doesn't have a vision for how to resolve the problems that we've got. He seems a very nice man. I hope he has the dignity to stand aside and let the party

0: debate ideas, because I think it is ideas just as much as people.
1: As a northerner, not too bad. But proving yourself in a city is a bit different to proving yourself in a country, maybe.
2: Prime Minister Keir Starmer is facing widespread discontent within the Labour Party after big losses in recent local elections in England, Scotland and Wales. And there's a growing possibility he could face a leadership challenge. CNN business and economics reporter Anna Kuban joins us now live from London. Great to have you with us again, Anna. So we've heard from dozens of MPs who are reportedly calling for a leadership change. What would need to happen for Andy Burnham to become eligible for a Labour leadership contest?
3: Well, he's been given permission by the Labour Party, Linda, to run in an election, in a by-election in the north of England. Now, that the earliest date that can happen is the 18th of June. And so already we're pushing into next month. And then if Burnham was to win that election, he would then be a member of parliament, which would then give him the right to formally challenge Keir Starmer to become the leader of the Labour Party and the prime minister. And so we're really pushing really into the autumn if that was to happen. But this is not a slam dunk. You know, even though Burnham is incredibly popular in his part of the country that he oversees in Manchester, he's presiding over the fastest growing city economy in the UK. We do have the issue of reform, the small issue of this hard right party that did incredibly well in the local elections last week. So Burnham would be running in this by-election against a reform candidate, and that will be a very interesting litmus test to see whether or not Labour can win that seat. And then that will be a litmus test to see if they could potentially win a general election in 2029, Linda. There is a lot of disillusionment with the traditional two-party system in the UK at the moment. So we'll see if Burnham runs, and eventually if he was able to win against reform and then potentially take this Labour leadership position.
2: And then how is this playing out amongst the electorate? How are voters reacting to this political uncertainty?
3: Well, voters are very disillusioned. They're disillusioned with this constant revolving door of prime ministers that we've seen in the UK. I mean, if we do get a new leader in the UK in the next few months, that'll be the sixth prime minister in 7 years. Also, there's disillusionment with these, you know, many U-turns that the Labour Party has taken on certain policy issues. Also, there is this criticism that Labour is lacking in the cohesive vision. But I will defer to one voter that CNN spoke to sort of put that into his words.
4: Clearly exhausted by it all, to be honest. I feel my initial disposition in any given moment is that politics in this city, this country, has sort of got to the point where it's intentionally being made as exhausting as possible for the general public, so they just get complete indifference to it, I guess, so they can just crack on with whatever the crazy stuff they're doing while, you know, everybody else kind of carries on, I guess.
3: So you've heard it there. You know, people are exhausted with this. Keir Starmer's government can tout, you know, positive things that they've done. You know, they were saying it yesterday that there was data showing that the UK is growing in the first quarter at the fastest pace compared to other G7 economies. The National Health Service waiting list times are down. But at the end of the day, this sort of psychodrama of leadership changes is exhausting the British public, Linda.
2: Yeah, indeed. No doubt. Anna Kuban in London, great to have you with us. Thank you. Well, the new survey finds most Americans do not want data centers built near them. When we return, a California candidate's plan to regulate the tech hubs.
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3: Welcome back. A majority of Americans do not want artificial intelligence data centers built near their homes. A new Gallup survey finds 7 in 10 Americans would oppose one in their area. Respondents cited concerns about environmental impact, rising utility bills, and higher cost of living. And that opposition crosses party lines, with majorities of both the Republicans and Democrats against the data centers. Democratic candidate for governor of California, Matt Mahan, who is also the mayor of San Jose, has released a plan aimed at regulating AI and data centers. Here's what he told CNN about the goal of his new plan.
4: We have to harness the good that can come from these tools to make government more responsive and productive, but we also have to shield people from the risks. And one of those, as you point out, is ensuring that any new data centers pay to upgrade our infrastructure for everyone else, use the cleanest energy, invest in recycled water systems. We can't have the profits of this industry be built on the backs of working people or environmental destruction. We have to get this right.
3: Well, if you're tired of online dating, a major dating app believes AI can be the wingman you need to improve your romantic game. Its creators say artificial intelligence can take some of the grunt work out of the search for someone who might sweep you off your feet. As Claire Duffy explains, there may be a few downsides.
5: Right. Well, this change is coming against the backdrop of some real dating app fatigue among, I think, everybody, but especially Gen Z is turning away from dating apps. They're tired of swiping. Bumble, in its most recent quarter, saw revenues down 14% year on year. And so Bumble, like many of the big dating apps, is trying to shake things up by adding AI features. Now, Bumble is piloting this AI dating assistant called Bee that, to start, will just have onboarding conversations with users trying to get more information about their dating preferences, their communication style, beyond what they might put in their profile. And Bumble will use that extra data to put better matches in people's feeds. But eventually, potentially as soon as later this year, that AI assistant could replace the swiping feature and set users up with matches directly. It could eventually start planning or suggesting dates. And Whitney Wolf-Hurd, she's the CEO of Bumble. She describes the vision this way in a recent interview. She said, "There is a world where your dating concierge could go and date for you with other dating concierges, and then you don't have to talk to 600 people. And I think that could sound nice to people who are in the swiping trenches right now, but I do have a couple of questions. Namely, how do you make sure that AI doesn't make it easier for people to catfish you? How do you know that you're not going to end up on a date that your dating concierge says is going to go one way and the person is completely different?" Wolf-Hurd was also asked about that piece in a recent interview. Take a listen to what she said.
6: So things we will not do, which I think is important for people to hear in the era of AI. We will not let you falsify who you are with AI. You cannot have falsified photos with AI. You cannot use AI to, you know, message people. That we will not be leaning into AI as a replacement to human connection. Our goal is to leverage AI to make love and connection more human.
5: So Bumble saying that AI is going to make the dating process more human. We will see if that reverses the dating app slump that we are seeing right now. Back to you.
3: All right. Well, crisis, controversy, and boycotts, all threatening to overshadow the grand finale of the popular Eurovision Song Contest. We'll have a report next.
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2: Welcome back. I'm Linda Kincaid. The grand finale of this year's Eurovision Song Contest gets underway in the coming hours. Contestants from 25 countries will take to the stage in Vienna, Austria for the pop music showdown. But this year's contest is unfolding under a shadow of controversy, as CNN's Issa Suarez reports.
3: United by music and divided by controversy, the Eurovision Song Contest currently underway in the Austrian capital, Vienna, is traditionally a good-natured and campy pop music showdown. But tensions over Israel are threatening to overshadow the annual competition. Eurovision organizers have faced mounting pressure in recent years to ban Israel over its military activities in Gaza. There have also been accusations that the Israeli government unfairly influenced the results of the last two contests by promoting a mass voting campaign. The European Broadcasting Union never commented publicly on the allegations. And this year, the decision to include Israel prompted five other countries, Spain, the Netherlands, Iceland, Ireland and Slovenia, to withdraw from the contest in protest, making it the smallest Eurovision competition in more than two decades.
4: Obviously, there's been a lot of controversy over the last few years. We've got some countries who've pulled out. Some fans have kind of gone sour a little bit on the contest. Some are sitting it out to see what will happen and whether the fun will come back into it.
3: Even with tensions flaring in the city, fans inside the host venue remain excited to cheer on their favourites during the grand finale.
5: Happy Eurovision!
3: A total of 35 countries started out participating in this year's contest. That number is now whittled down to 25 competing for the grand prize. Traditionally, viewership for Eurovision rivals that of the Super Bowl, an estimated 166 million viewers last year, compared to nearly 128 million for the Super Bowl. Those numbers are expected to be down this year after the withdrawal of those five national broadcasters. But despite the political divisions rippling through the wider community, many of the fans flocking to Vienna ahead of the grand finale said the focus should be on the music and the spectacle of Eurovision, not the controversy.
6: It's the unity of the countries around and the music and the happy and joy it brings.
3: Issa Suarez, CNN.
2: Joe Bennett is a forensic musicologist and professor at Berklee College of Music who's been analyzing popular music for more than 30 years. Joe, thanks so much for being here. I'm looking forward to getting your insight.
7: Good to be here.
2: So you're in Vienna. This is Eurovision's 70th anniversary. It's a contest often associated with launching major international stars like ABBA, Celine Dion, Olivia Newton-John. Does this year feel more like a celebration of that legacy or a moment of reflection about where Eurovision is heading?
7: Well, I think it's probably the former, but maybe I'm just caught up in the atmosphere here in Vienna all week. You know, there are Eurovision things on the side of every bus, and there's people wearing crazy hats in the streets, and of course, lots of outdoor street parties for the semifinals. So it certainly feels like an atmosphere of celebration to me.
2: And there has, of course, been some protests, this competition partly overshadowed by Israel's participation. Some key nations have dropped out. Obviously, without focusing too much on politics, I mean, this is a competition that is meant to be apolitical, right?
7: Yeah, and actually that's made explicit in the Eurovision values. And in fact, even in the rules, you're not allowed to enter songs that have any political content. We do have a sort of an anti-war song this year, and you occasionally get those sort of generic protest type freedom songs. But actually politics is supposed to be kept out of Eurovision is kind of the whole point of the thing.
2: And when you look at the actual music, which is what it's all about, we are seeing a lot of human, theatrical, sometimes chaotic performances. Why is that resonating right now? Is there a backlash against some of the algorithm-driven or AI-influenced pop that we're now seeing?
7: Well, I think Eurovision has always been about getting your attention. And over that 70-year period, you can, and particularly maybe in the last 20, 25 years, you can see the acts, at least in their theatricality, working harder and harder to create a splash in the stadium on the final, on that Saturday night. I don't think the 70th musically is any more extreme than on a musical analysis level than any previous one that I've analyzed. In my longitudinal research study, I've looked at about 400 Eurovision songs over the last 16 years. And although we do see certain styles recurring over and over, in terms of how out there they are, you always get some crazy stuff and you always get some bland stuff.
2: Yes, and we are here for all of that. Of course, my home country of Australia is represented by Delta Goodrum. This is a singer-songwriter who grew up in my neighborhood. She's performing at Clips. What's your view of her Eurovision-style pop ballad?
7: Well, I think it's right up there with everything the Australians have submitted since they joined us. I think 2015 it was. So, Eclipse is a very fine song. I've just completed my technical analysis of it. Fun fact, it has three key changes in it. So it's a remarkable bit of songwriting. It's very polished. It's extremely well performed. And, of course, being Delta Goodrum, she even has time for a piano solo near the end.
2: She is a talent. And of course, we are hearing that Finland is a front runner this year. From a musical perspective, what entries or styles stand out to you?
7: Well, you mentioned the Finnish entry. Lakenheiden, my Finnish is not so great. It means flamethrower in Finnish. And it features its main feature is a violin solo, which sort of takes the place of the chorus. So that one's hotly tipped, and I agree with the pundits. I think it's going to do really well tonight, possibly even be the winner. Though I think another contender is the excellent and kind of slightly out there Greek song, which is called Ferto, which uses some very unusual musical scales and a musical instrument, the Pontian lyra. So it's got a lot more sort of experimentalism. So to me, tonight is a contest between the safe and the out there, and we'll see who wins.
2: Well, you've picked winners in the past. Which would be your pick?
7: I think I would go with the Finns because it follows an archetype that I refer to as Europop, which is sort of fast, four on the floor beat, very shiny production, a lot of electro production values, and one of the songwriters playing that violin hook, which is extraordinary. It also ends with a massive climax, which I'm pretty sure is going to set the stadium on fire tonight.
2: Amazing. So we'll be talking about that one tomorrow, you think?
7: I think so. I haven't put a bet on. Maybe I will later today, but if I do, it will be on Finland.
2: All right. Joe Bennett, appreciate your time. I'll be backing Delta Goodrum from here. Looking forward to watch it. Thanks so much.
7: Good to be here.
2: Canadian rapper Drake has dropped his highly anticipated album with a couple of surprises. Drake held a live stream event late Thursday to unveil the Iceman album, with the cover showing only a hand wearing a sequined glove. Then at the end of the live stream, Drake revealed two new surprise albums, Maid of Honor, featuring an image of his mother, and Habibti, which is showing a foot of a woman who's completely covered except for her eyes. This is Drake's first solo work since 2024. Well, that wraps this hour of CNN Newsroom. I'm Linda Kincaid. For our viewers in North America, CNN This Morning is next. And for the rest of the world, it's African Voices.
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23: Welcome to CNN This Morning. Here's what you need to know today. President Trump is back in the U.S. after his visit to China. Now, he called the trip historic, but there are some serious questions over what was achieved. What Trump says was the most important issue raised during his summit with Xi Jinping. New this morning, we are hearing from one of the Americans evacuated from that hantavirus-stricken cruise ship.
24: It's been hard to work through it myself, but thankfully I have family and friends that are so supportive.
23: What we know about the cases here in the U.S. Also happening today, voters in Louisiana will head to the polls. Its stripped-down primary is happening, but it could have major implications for one Republican, especially if President Trump has his way. And it's the taco order heard across Texas.
25: Yeah, breakfast tacos. That's right. Yes, that's right, too. I got heard a lot.
23: Democratic Senate candidate James Tallarico is again fighting back against claims that he's a secret vegan, or vegan, as the president says. And now everyone from the state's governor to President Trump is weighing in.

0: Welcome to your weekend. Glad you're starting with me. It's Saturday, May 16th. Good to be with you. I'm Victor Blackwell. President Trump is back in Washington this morning after a two-day summit with Chinese President Xi Jinping. Now, while the president touted the Beijing summit as a historic moment, the meetings between the two leaders ended without substantive agreements announced on key issues. President Trump said on Fox that Taiwan was the most important issue for Xi during their talks. President Trump made it clear that he would like the situation with Taiwan to stay the way it is.
1: Has the policy changed at all?
2: No, nothing's
1: changed.
2: U.S.
1: policy.
2: No, nothing's changed. I will say this. I'm not looking to have somebody go independent and, you know, we're supposed to travel 9,500 miles to fight a war. I'm not looking for that. I want them to cool down. I want China to cool down. With me, I don't think they'll do anything when I'm here. When I'm not here, I think they might, to be honest with you.
1: So
2: I'm not sure that they do anything if it remained as is. But they have somebody there now that wants to go independent. Well, it's a risky thing when you go independent. You know, they're going independent because they want to get into a war and they figure they have the United States behind them. I'd like to see it stay the way it is.
0: All right, CNN's Mike Valerio joins us now from Beijing. Mike, no president wants to come back and say they didn't get much done. He calls it a historic summit. What were some of the important takeaways?
3: I think that very much the vibe and the optics were the biggest takeaways, because you're right. There seemed to be very little of substance that, as of right now, the president was able to bring back. But in terms of recalibrating the relationship from the depths of the trade war, from going to a competitor to a partner, I think that, Victor, for everybody back home in America watching this morning, is the biggest thing. Again, competitor to partner, that palpable shift that was on display in Beijing. But Taiwan, secondly, of course, is the other huge thing for Americans to know about, and how this could be changing. We're all waiting to see what the president is going to decide to do with this $14 billion arms sales. So, of course, he was talking to Brett Baier on Fox News. I want to throw to a soundbite of when the president was coming back to D.C. on Air Force One. He's talking about Taiwan. Listen closely, and we'll talk about it on the other side.
4: President Xi said that there was a risk of conflict with the U.S. over Taiwan. What's your response to that?
5: I don't think there's a conflict, other than we don't need their strait. We don't need the armor.
4: So on Taiwan, President Xi said there was a risk of conflict with the U.S. over Taiwan.
5: No, I don't think so. I think we're going to be, I think we'll be fine.
3: Okay, so at the beginning of that clip, Victor and everybody, he says, we don't need their strait, meaning the Taiwan Strait. So at this hour, we have the presidential office in Taipei saying that everything is fine, that there's no change in policy. But when you have the president of the United States talking about Taiwan that way, saying we don't need the Taiwan Strait, this is a body of water. We're talking about the Strait of Hormuz. This is another critical choke point. This is where, according to Bloomberg shipping data in 2022, about half of the world's container ships went through that waterway between mainland China and Taiwan in just 7 months alone. This is also where the United States and other countries get about 90% of their advanced chips. When we're talking about munitions and missiles depleted from the war with Iran, all of these advanced chips that power those missiles, many of them are coming from Taiwan. So to hear the president speak in those terms, this is all, for Beijing's point of view, about sowing doubt in the minds of the Taiwanese people that if there were, God forbid, to be a conflict between the island and the mainland, that the United States very may well not come to the island's defense. So when you hear comments from the president like this, Beijing is certainly relishing in new seeds of doubt being sown, Victor.
0: Yeah, and the president also noncommittal on that $14 billion weapons sale to Taiwan as well. Mike Valerio setting the table for us. Thanks so much. With me now, Melanie Hart. She's the senior director of the Atlantic Council's Global China Hub. Melanie, good morning to you. Before the trip, you outlined five possible outcomes that would have made this trip a success. So let's run them down. Avoid fumbles on Taiwan. Separate U.S. export controls from Chinese purchase commitments. Reduce trade tensions. Free detainees. And secure stronger commitments from Beijing on critical minerals. All right. So what's the verdict? How many did the president check off?
6: Unfortunately, as of this morning, it's a solid zero. We were comforted. You know, Washington had breathed a sigh of collective relief yesterday because it looked like President Trump had at least avoided the traps that Beijing was setting for him on Taiwan. But now with this new footage from the interview that you guys just showed on the screen, that is the president of the United States echoing Chinese government talking points on Taiwan. This is not U.S. views and U.S. messaging. These are Chinese government talking points. And then to see him refer to Taiwan as a bargaining chip, that's all deeply disturbing. So, you know, unfortunately, we're batting, as of this morning, we're batting at zero across these marks.
0: Let me talk more about this pending, potentially now, weapons sale to Taiwan, $14 billion. Here's what the president said about that.
2: I'm holding that in abeyance, and it depends on China. It depends. It's a very good negotiating chip for us, frankly. It's a lot of weapons. It's $12 billion. It's a lot of weapons. But, you know, when you look at the odds, China's a very, very powerful, big country. That's a very small island. It's, you think of it, it's 59 miles away, 59 miles. We're 9,500 miles away. That's a little bit of a difficult problem.
0: Even if the president doesn't block the sale, what's the impact of the rhetoric and the equivocation that you heard from the president there?
6: He's now telling Xi Jinping that he's willing to link U.S. national security military moves that have always been based on our own national interests to what Xi Jinping is willing to give him. And since he came home empty with no, absolutely zero concrete promises on any of the deals we were expecting, from soybeans to airplanes, why would China sign on the dotted line for any of those promises without demanding even more U.S. concessions? Unfortunately, this really emboldens Xi Jinping, because now she can give him a call and say, great, give me the receipts, let's discuss what you're willing to put on the table as a negotiating chip in exchange for me buying a few soybeans.
0: Yeah. The president also said that he's considering lifting sanctions on Chinese companies that have purchased oil from Iran. Iran produces more than 1.6 million barrels a day. 90% of that is sold to China. Why at this point in the war with Iran would it make sense to lift some of those sanctions?
6: To be honest with you, that doesn't make sense to me at all. And the reason is that the U.S. imposed those sanctions because China was continuing to buy oil from Iran. Beijing has actually ordered those companies to violate U.S. sanctions. So China's actually openly flouting and violating U.S. policy on this. I do not understand what the president thinks he would gain by scrambling backward. China has not promised to help the U.S. out on Iran. They don't have an incentive to do so. So he must think that he can get some Chinese concession on this, but that's really not in the cards.
0: Before the Supreme Court determined that President Trump's so-called Liberation Day tariffs were unconstitutional, there was a trade war between the U.S. and China with 100% plus tariffs on the other's exports into the respective countries. Are you surprised, as the President Trump says, that tariffs didn't come up in the conversation?
6: I'm shocked would be a more accurate word. It really seems, you know, the information, the news from these meetings has been trickling out slowly. We didn't see the U.S. put out a big fact sheet, as normally happens, that lays out what they covered in the meetings. So it's been this slow trickle over the past hours. And I really am starting to realize that it seems that China really set the table for and defined the summit. They made this summit all about Taiwan. President Trump came home talking about Taiwan, and we don't have, for the U.S. side, we don't have any concrete movement on any of these economic issues that the president was hoping to address in China. So it really seems like China set the agenda here. China's also talking about what they call a new strategic framework, a kind of new type of cooperation with the United States. They're hoping to box the U.S. in into a more predictable U.S.-China relationship. Their readout of the meetings focuses a lot on that. And sadly, we aren't yet seeing any deliverables for the American people other than the president spending some time together and trying to move toward predictability. But I have to say that predictability is a bit blown up this morning with these new statements on Taiwan.
0: Yeah. And speaking of one of your 5 points here, freeing those detainees, I have the families of two of those held in Chinese prisons coming up at 8 o'clock Eastern on First of All. Melanie Hart, thanks so much for being with me this morning.
6: Thanks for having me.
0: All right. Headlines now. President Trump is doubling down on his comments that he's not focused on Americans' finances as the war with Iran continues.
2: That's right. That's a perfect segment. So, I'd make it again.
1: You can imagine how many people stop the soundbite I don't think about America's financial situation. So what's your response to that framework?
2: It's very simple. When people hear me say it, everybody agrees. Short-term pain. It's going to be short-term pain. But the pain is much less than people thought.
0: Well, this morning, the average price of gas sits at $4.52 a gallon and could keep rising as Iran maintains control of the Strait of Hormuz. Several administration officials said they wanted to see how the talks between Trump and Xi played out before determining a path forward on Iran. But in a Truth Social post made yesterday, President Trump said his military campaign against Iran is to be continued. This morning, all 18 American passengers evacuated from the hantavirus-linked cruise ship are in quarantine at a medical center in Nebraska. Two of those passengers were first taken to a hospital in Atlanta, but have since been cleared and moved to Nebraska for further monitoring. Here's what one of them said about his experience so far.
7: It's been hard to work through it myself, but thankfully I have family and friends that are so supportive. And we do, if we request, have outside help.
0: Health officials say in total, 41 people in the U.S. are now being watched, including others at home or in different locations. Right now, the nation's largest commuter railroad is shut down. Workers on the Long Island Railroad walked off the job just after midnight. They halted all train service into and out of New York. Five unions representing 3,500 workers walked out after talks over pay and work rules broke down. Now, if this continues, it could affect hundreds of thousands of commuters heading into the work week. The U.S. is ramping up pressure on Cuba's communist government. Still ahead, the plans to indict the island's former president and address the growing energy crisis. Also, voters head to the polls today in Louisiana. Votes cast in some of the races won't count. How the redistricting battle is upending today's voting. Melissa.
8: And today, the first day of a new thunderstorm outbreak that's going to last into early next week. We'll time it out and what to expect. That's ahead.
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10: CNN has learned that the U.S. is preparing an indictment against Cuba's former president, Raul Castro. Sources say the indictment against him, he's 94 years old, would be for the 1996 shootdown of planes that belonged to a Cuban-American exile group. CNN's Havana Bureau Chief Patrick Oppmann explains.
11: Tensions between the U.S. and Cuba continue to escalate with news the Trump administration may be seeking an indictment against former Cuban leader Raul Castro. For months now, there seems to have been a dynamic playing out where Cuba is offered carrots, economic aid, and coercion, the idea that further economic sanctions could be put into place, that officials could be targeted, and that this indictment for the 1996 shootdown of civilian planes that had come into Cuban airspace could be issued against former President Raul Castro, who, of course, is very significant here, although he is 94 years old and retired. He is ultimately considered the most powerful official by many on this island. That is why the U.S. has been reaching out to him and his grandson, who is his bodyguard and has been an emissary in between the U.S. And Raul Castro to try and come up with some kind of deal that would open up Cuba politically and economically. force through reforms, the kind that the Cuban government has simply resisted over the years. It seems like those negotiations have broken down, because I've been told by Cuban officials that if Raul Castro were to face an indictment, which is still an if at this point, but that is the indications we are receiving, that the U.S. is seeking this indictment against a former Cuban leader. And Cuban officials have told me that if that were to happen, they would not foresee talks going further, that it would become an issue of whether or not the United States would try to seize Raul Castro, as they did Cuba's ally Nicolas Maduro, if there would be open military conflict between these two countries. Certainly for the many Cubans caught in the middle who are suffering the worst power outages of their life, we're talking about 20 plus hours of power outages each day. People are going out in greater numbers at night to protest against their government, often who they blame for this crisis, for not investing in the infrastructure. These are really the people paying the price. And when you ask them, you know, what do you want to happen? And they say they really don't care at this point. They just want the power on. They just want to have a normal life. But the reality seems to be that life is going to get harder for Cubans, at least in the near term, as these tensions continue to ratchet up. Patrick Ottman, CNN Havana.
10: President Trump is weighing his next steps in the war with Iran. Talks with China's leader Xi Jinping, who holds a lot of sway with Iran, did not produce any major breakthroughs. In a Fox News interview, the president said that Xi offered help, but he said the U.S. doesn't need it. Trump has rejected Iran's latest counterproposal. He called it unacceptable. And that extends the stalemate over Iran's nuclear future as we approach the 12th week of the war. CNN's Leila Garagoglu is with us now. So President Trump posted on social media that the U.S. military campaign against Iran is to be continued. What are we hearing from Iran?
8: So we've heard a number of things from the Iranians over the last couple of days. Iran's foreign minister, Abbas Araghchi, at the BRICS summit said that Iran would actually be open to help from the Chinese to help resolve this regional conflict. As you mentioned, Iran and China are quite close. China is a key trading partner and ally for Iran. Now, we've also heard from Iranians over the last couple of weeks and couple of days that if there is an escalation or a return to hot war, that Iran will retaliate. They will stand strong and fight back. But most importantly, we heard also again from Abbas Araghchi at the BRICS summit that the biggest hurdle for the Iranians is the lack of trust. Take a listen.
12: We have no trust to Americans. This is a fact. And this is the main obstacle in the way of any diplomatic effort. So the current negotiation is suffering from the lack of trust. It is also suffering from contradictory messages we receive from Americans.
8: This is something that the Iranians have mentioned time and time again. And even over the weekend and last couple of days, we've seen President Trump have contradictory messages when it comes to what he wants from Iran. And Iran says that this is going to be one of the biggest obstacles to get them over any sort of line. So we're going to have to see what happens, but we are seeing these contradictory messages from the White House, and the Iranians are likely to respond again to that.
10: Leila Garagoglu, reporting from Abu Dhabi. Thank you very much. We have an exclusive CNN investigation into the growing number of deaths inside ICE detention centers since Donald Trump retook office. Also, the story of one family's demand for answers after the loss of their loved one.
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3: The Supreme Court has rejected a long-shot bid by Virginia Democrats to use a new voter-approved congressional map in this year's midterm elections. That map could have flipped four congressional districts and given Democrats 10 of the state's 11 House seats. The Supreme Court decision, with no dissents, leaves a ruling in place by the Virginia Supreme Court that found legal flaws in the new map. That map was proposed by Democrats as part of their nationwide redistricting effort in this ongoing war that was sparked by President Trump's call for Texas to draw a map for more favorable to Republicans. We're hours away from polls opening in Louisiana, and Republican Senator Bill Cassidy is facing a Trump-backed primary challenge, and he's trailing in the polls. Cassidy's vote to convict Trump during the impeachment hearings and his frequent criticism of the administration has made him a target of the president's revenge tour. Here's his pitch to Louisiana voters.
4: I'm not claiming the president loves me. No, but you can work with people even if you don't love each other, if you got a common goal. And my goal is to make my country and my state and everybody who lives here better off.
3: Meanwhile, thousands of protesters are expected to hit streets in Selma and Montgomery today in Alabama to demonstrate against redistricting. Ken Thomas joins us. He's a national political reporter with the Wall Street Journal. Ken, good morning to you. So these demonstrations in Selma, and I should say the demonstrations, they are very careful about not calling them protesters, according to the organizers, in reaction to the Calais decision. Have Democrats formulated a strategy to try to counter or dampen what will be the impact of losing some of the advantages in those districts across the South?
5: Yeah, good morning, Victor. I think at this point, there is not yet a clear strategy. I was on Capitol Hill on Thursday. House Democrats had a meeting behind closed doors to discuss this, and they came out of the meeting saying that they really did not have a specific plan on how to approach it, that they were still, you know, learning from the ruling and trying to figure out ways of responding. I think if you talk to many Democrats, they will say at this point on the redistricting side of things, there's not a lot that they can do. There are not a lot of states where they can go in at this point in the primary calendar and try to change the maps. So this may be more about 2028 in terms of redistricting. But for now, I think, you know, in these districts around the South, you're going to see increased activism, you know, a real push to make clear that these voters feel like their vote is being diminished, their representation is being diminished. And as a result, I think you're going to see not only demonstrations in Selma, of course, the site of the Bloody Sunday incident in the 1960s, but across the South.
3: Yeah, let's talk about one of these districts specifically. And Tennessee Democrat Steve Cohen says that he will not run for re-election in Tennessee's 9th district after the state legislature really redrew Memphis into three heavily Republican districts. Here's Cohen on Friday.
6: I've had people tell me, as recently as today, African-American and Caucasian, don't quit. And I don't want to quit. I'm not a quitter. But these districts were drawn to beat me. They were drawn to defeat me. Memphis is my home, and that's what I fight for, and I want to do it again. And if I get the chance, I'll do it. But otherwise, I'll be retiring from Congress and from, I guess, from public life.
3: Ken, is he expected to be at the front of the line of some of these Democrats who are now facing these redraws, or is he expected to be an outlier?
5: Not exactly clear. You know, his district, as you mentioned, was drawn into three. There was really no path for him to win. You know, but Jim Clyburn, for example, in South Carolina, you know, the longtime congressman from the Columbia and Charleston area, he

0: has said he's going to run regardless of what the South Carolina legislature does. They began meeting yesterday after the governor there called a special session to start a redistricting process. You know, Clyburn said, hey, look, I'm running. You know, Shamari figures in Alabama. He could be adversely affected by the new map down there. It's not clear yet what he's going to do. But I think certainly this has sent sort of shockwaves, I believe, through the Congressional Black Caucus. Many of these districts are adversely affected. And so members are trying to figure out their future and how they can move forward.
1: Let's talk about Louisiana. The U.S. House races have been, the primaries for those have been postponed as they now redraw that map. But Bill Cassidy, the Republican senator, he's facing primary challenges. There is Representative Julia Letlow, who's backed by President Trump. There's also another state official, the state treasurer, who's in the race, too. How much can we learn today about the potency of a Trump endorsement from this race?
0: Absolutely. We learned a lot in Indiana, but that was on a much smaller scale. Those were state Senate elections recently. Trump was able to wipe out most of that state Senate delegation that opposed him. Here in Louisiana, Cassidy has been a thorn in the president's side. He famously was one of the seven Republicans who voted to convict the president in the 2021 impeachment trial. The president decided to get behind Julia Letlow, who is a congresswoman, but there's also John Fleming, a former congressman and very much a leading conservative in his own right. He's one of the founders of the House Freedom Caucus. So I think the polling shows that Cassidy's in a very difficult spot. And you have to keep in mind that this is also a closed primary, so only Republicans will be voting. I think that makes Cassidy's task even more difficult.
1: We'll be watching closely. Ken Thomas, good to have you on the show. Thank you. Still ahead, a possible food faux pas on the campaign trail.
2: What I'm thinking is, got to get the street taco. I need maybe like a holy moly.
1: Nothing wrong with that order, but could James Tallarico's order make some problems for his campaign? Hey, if you're heading out, remember you can stream my show from anywhere in the U.S. right from the CNN app. You can also go to CNN.com/watch.
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0: is beginning to have faith.
1: Now to a CNN investigation that revealed a disturbing trend in ICE facility detentions across the country. Nearly 50 detainees have died since President Donald Trump returned to office last year and pushed for mass detentions, and many of those deaths were preventable. CNN's Priscilla Alvarez uncovered this information and why it may be happening.
2: Muy duro. Por eso le digo yo a mi árbol, le digo que mi esposo ya no va a comer aguacates de su árbol.
3: Antonio Tovar's husband, Jose Ramos, died in March, only about a month after being detained by immigration officials. He's now one of nearly 50 ICE detainees who have died since President Donald Trump's return to office.
2: Allí le decían, en el trabajo le decían el manotas porque él tenía mucho peso, ¿verdad?
3: Ramos came to the U.S. nearly 30 years ago. Last year, he was charged with theft and possession of a controlled substance and was placed in a diversion program, which meant that, if completed, those charges would have been dismissed.
4: We know from ICE that Jose was arrested on February 23rd. His wife said they were making a stop here at the Superior Courthouse in Torrance so he could deliver some paperwork.
2: Ahí está su camioneta.
4: Okay.
2: Esa del monito.
4: ¿Esta?
2: Ajá.
4: Okay, so that's their car.
3: Antonia told us she briefly stepped away, and when she looked back, she saw this.
5: Stand back, yeah. Give us a moment.
3: Antonia worried about Ramos's medical conditions, diabetes, and high blood pressure. He was sent to the Adelanto ICE Processing Center, about 2 hours from where they lived. According to ICE records, Ramos went through a medical intake and was prescribed medications.
6: I don't think it really hit me until I walked into the room and I saw him.
4: What was that feeling like?
6: And when I walked into the room, his back was towards us. And we walked in and I walked towards him and he was just sitting down, looking down.
4: We're driving to the Adelanto Detention Facility. This is where Jose was held for several weeks, and it's one of many facilities across the United States where ICE holds detainees. As you can see, in this case, it is in a pretty remote area of California, about an hour and a half or more outside of Los Angeles. Now, Adelanto had stopped accepting new detainees because of a federal judge during the coronavirus pandemic, but that was lifted in January of 2025, and since then, the population ballooned from around 3 people to nearly 2,000.
3: A CNN investigation found that deadly outcomes in more than a dozen cases could, at times, be linked to substandard treatment at facilities where populations are rapidly growing. At Adelanto, 4 people in detention have died since 2025. A spokesperson for Geo Group, the private company that operates Adelanto, did not answer questions about Ramos's death, but told CNN that the company provides detainees with, quote, around-the-clock access to medical care and is, quote, independently accredited by industry groups.
7: This call is subject to recording and monitoring. Press 1 to accept the call.
3: We spoke to one of Ramos's cellmates, Marco Martinez, who called for help when Ramos collapsed.
8: The guard didn't do anything at all. Like, he just stood there and watched him, like, shake. And it got to a point where his eyes, like, rolled into the back of his head. And he still didn't do anything. The medical showed up, but they didn't show up until, like, another 10 minutes.
3: According to a public ICE detainee death report, a registered nurse arrived 1 minute after a guard first noticed Ramos in medical distress and began providing aid. Emergency medical care services arrived 10 minutes later and began administering care. Ramos was transferred to a nearby hospital and was pronounced dead 3 minutes after he arrived.
9: Lack of adequate healthcare staffing has been a theme across the facilities, including in Adelanto.
3: The California Attorney General has the unique authority, as of 2017, to inspect detention facilities in the state. The AG's office exclusively shared those findings with CNN.
9: I think a big part of the really difficult set of results and data that we're seeing, including the deaths, is the surge in number of detainees and the complete inability and unpreparedness of the facilities.
3: Ramos's family still has not been notified of the cause of death. The uncertainty over what happened is a living nightmare.
2: Oh, no.
6: Ay, Dios mío. Ay, Dios.
2: Queremos justicia. Que se haga justicia porque mi esposo no merecía morir.
4: A spokesperson for the Department of Homeland Security disputed that there had been a spike in deaths, saying in a statement, quote, consistent with data over the last decade, as of April 30, death rates in custody under the Trump administration are 0.009% of the detained population. As bed space has rapidly expanded, we have maintained higher a standard of care than most prisons that hold U.S. citizens, including providing access to proper medical care. Victor?
1: Priscilla Alvarez, thank you for that report. From Texas to the Great Plains, there's a storm on the way. Millions of people under threat of severe weather. We have you four.
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0: 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Golf. And even top motorsports like NASCAR.
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1: This morning, millions of people are facing a severe weather threat. We're talking thunderstorms, damaging winds, large hail, risk of tornadoes. Let's bring in now meteorologist Melissa Nord for a closer look at what's ahead. Where are we talking?
20: Well, we're talking about the High Plains and also into the Midwest. So this is going to be a system that's not just today. It's multiple days in a row, bleeding into early next week as well. So let me show you the big picture map. We were expecting these storms the next couple days. They start today, actually, northeastern Colorado. And then you can see as we get into tomorrow and then into Monday, kind of makes its way east into the Midwest. So each three of these days in a row, we have a level three risk of severe weather with damaging winds, large hail. And yes, that risk of some tornadoes also possible. Moist air coming in along with a little frontal system. And where those two merge, that's where we end up seeing that risk of severe weather. We do have some storms ongoing with a few severe thunderstorm warnings this morning through Illinois, also in through Michigan. But as we go later into today, we're going to be watching that orange circle on the map there. Northeastern Colorado, also into western Nebraska. We'll see those storms developing. Those will last through the overnight. And we get a whole new round as we head into the day tomorrow. Victor.
1: All right, Melissa. Thank you. A political photo op turned into a bit of a problem for an upcoming Texas Democrat, up and coming, I should say. Here's the faux pas. It's a taco order missing a key ingredient. And CNN's Tom Foreman explains why Republicans jumped on James Tallarico's breakfast order and why sometimes politics and food just do not mix.
21: I hear the tacos here are okay.
22: It was a photo op set for success. Former President Barack Obama with gubernatorial candidate Gina Hinojosa and U.S. Senate candidate James Tallarico at a popular Austin eatery. Then Tallarico ordered.
23: We have breakfast tacos. That's right. Yes, right, too. I come here a lot.
22: You heard it. Potato, egg, cheese, and no meat. In this state stacked with ranchers, the Republican governor pounced. Homie is not beating the vegetarian allegations, echoing past and persistent GOP claims that the popular young Democrat is vegan, including by Senator Ted Cruz, who once posted, "This freak wants to ban barbecue." To be sure, people here have opinions about tacos.
24: They do.
22: But Mando Rayo, host of the Tacos of Texas podcast, says his fans instantly pushed back on the idea that a meatless taco means anything.
24: And they're like, what are you talking about? We eat this. We've been eating this since the 70s. My mom and my grandma would make these all the time.
25: Politics shouldn't feel this way.
22: Some years ago, Tallarico suggested Americans should eat less meat. But
26: because this is a very serious allegation to make in Texas, I deny all accusations of veganism.
22: His campaign even responded to the new dust-up by posting a photo of him tearing into a turkey leg. But on Air Force One, President Trump roasted him anyway.
27: He was a vegan, huh? Now all of a sudden he's not. Texas doesn't like vegans.
22: Food is tricky for politicians. Trump was once skewered himself for eating fried chicken with a fork and knife. Former New York Mayor Bill de Blasio caught heat when he did the same with pizza. Former President Barack Obama drew scorn for reaching over the barrier at Chipotle. Former Secretary of State John Kerry was mocked for ordering a Philadelphia cheesesteak with Swiss cheese. And people are still giggling about how late President Gerald Ford tried to eat a tamale with the corn husk on 50 years ago. But a taco with meat, a taco without, is that really an issue?
24: Why can't we have both?
22: All of this may tell us less about Tallarico's taste in tacos than it does the Republican concern over Donald Trump's unpopularity. They've had an iron grip on Texas politics for a long time down there, and now there is some concern clearly on their side that Democrats might be able to break it, at least a little.
2: Victor?
1: All right, Tom. Thank you very much. Also, a reminder that vegans, or as the president calls them, vegans, don't eat cheese or eggs. Still ahead, an American Eagle flight ended with passengers on the wing of the plane. We're hearing from them after their emergency landing.
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1: 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Nice, right?
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6: Yeah. Welcome back to CNN This Morning. Here's what's happening this weekend. President Trump is back in Washington after what he calls a historic trip to China. The key takeaways of what was and was not achieved as the president now shifts his focus back to Iran. New this morning, transit workers for the country's largest commuter railroad are on strike.
7: Regrettably, as of 12:01 a.m. this morning, we are striking the Long Island Railroad.
6: By Monday, hundreds of thousands of workers in the New York area could be stranded. Cuba's former president could soon face criminal charges. What we're learning about the effort to indict Raul Castro and the implications that could have for Cuba and the U.S. And happening today, voters in Louisiana will head to the polls. It's stripped down primary, but could have major implications for a Republican fighting to keep his seat after crossing President Trump.

0: May is flying by, isn't it? Already the 16th, Saturday. Welcome to your weekend. I'm Victor Blackwell. President Trump back in Washington this morning after a two-day summit with Chinese President Xi Jinping. President Trump touted the Beijing summit as a historic moment, but the meetings between the two leaders ended without substantive agreements announced on key issues. President Trump said in a Fox News interview last night that Taiwan was the most important issue for Xi during their talks. Trump has yet to approve a $14 billion deal to sell weapons to Taiwan. And when he was asked about that sale, here's what he said.
1: I'm holding that in abeyance, and it depends on China. It depends. It's a very good negotiating chip for us, frankly. It's a lot of weapons.
0: CNN's Mike Valerio joins us now from Beijing. Taiwan at the top of the list. Surprising, though, that some things like tariffs weren't on the list at all, according to President Trump.
2: Right. I mean, traders from New York, CEOs to San Francisco, the Bay Area are shocked, and we're trying to get more insight into what exactly they discussed. And, you know, when we're talking about trade, we didn't discuss this in the last hour, Victor, but when you have that parade of CEOs that are coming to the Great Hall of the People and they leave without any announcements of blockbuster deals, we're all trying to see on both sides of the Pacific Ocean what has happened or what will come from this meeting. I think that the administration's point of view is going to be that the relationship reset, that the change in the vibes that we talked about last hour from all the things that the president has said about China on the campaign trail going back to before he won the White House the first time, to now him seemingly wanting China to be a partner in myriad aspects of the relationship, that is the biggest change. But let's talk about Taiwan. We're going to go back to Bret Baier's interview with the president. Just listen to how he starts talking about Taiwan. It's about a 40-second clip. We'll talk more on the other side.
1: They stole our chip. If we would have had one of our presidents just say, we're going to say, we're going to put 100% chip. You can leave, you can build in Taiwan, but we're going to, you sell it back into the United States. We're going to put 100% or 200% tariff. We would have never lost the chip. We lost the chip industry. I'm not looking to have somebody go independent and, you know, we're supposed to travel 9,500 miles to fight a war. I'm not looking for that. I want them to cool down. I want China to cool down.
3: But you're waiting on approving billions of dollars of weapons for Taiwan.
1: That's right.
3: Is that
1: I'm
3: moving forward?
1: It. Well, I haven't approved it yet. We're going to see what happens.
3: What are you looking
1: for? I may
3: for?
1: Do it. I may not
2: so
1: do
2: now,
1: it.
2: So now it's Saturday night here in Beijing. This is at this moment, I should stress at this moment, being seen as a victory for Beijing, because the whole, you know, animating energy of a huge portion of Chinese leader Xi Jinping's rule over China is to try to bring Taiwan under control of Beijing. And certainly, as we look forward to 2049, years and years from now, that's going to be the centenary of the Communist Party of China. And it's part of a national rejuvenation over 100 years of turning around the entire trajectory and image of this nation. And it's a signature goal of Xi to bring, again, the island under Beijing's control. So sowing doubt within the minds of the Taiwanese people that America perhaps would not come to Taiwan's defense in its moment of need if there ever were a scenario where Taiwan was taken by force. Conversations like this, certainly among people who live in Taiwan, leads into that strand of conversation. So we look to D.C. over the next couple days to see whether or not this $14 billion weapons deal to Taiwan is approved or not, Victor.
0: And we'll see how the members of Congress react as they return next week as well. Mike Valerio, thanks so much.
2: Right.
0: The war in Iran, another major topic of discussion during President Trump's to China. China holds close ties with Iran as a major trading partner. But talks between the two leaders did not produce any breakthroughs. On his way back from China, the president told reporters that the latest counterproposal from Iran was unacceptable. Let's talk about it now. Joining me now is CNN military analyst and retired Air Force Colonel Cedric Layton and defense reporter for Politico, Jack Desch. Jack, let me start with you, and good morning to both of you gentlemen. There is CNN reporting that the president is closer now to potentially returning to strikes on Iran, the kinetic part of this war, 5.5 weeks into this ceasefire. How much of this strong consideration of ending the ceasefire is influenced by what did not come out of this summit with Xi, Jack?
4: It's still mostly what we're seeing from the Iranians. They've refused to budge in this negotiation. And Donald Trump has been very clear that he wants the nuclear program on the deal. He wants it suspended. Now they're talking about a 20-year moratorium, perhaps, where the Iranians couldn't enrich nuclear weapons, couldn't get towards nuclear weapons grade capabilities. So it seems like the sides just very, very far apart on what the U.S. wants, U.S. security needs coming out of this, and where the Iranians have been. The Iranians still feel like they have a lot of leverage with the Strait of Hormuz effectively closed.
0: I want to come back to that 20-year pause instead of ending the nuclear enrichment program in just a moment. But, Colonel, let me come to you. U.S. intel has determined that Iran retained much of their missile capabilities. Sketch out the Iran's positioning now if this war were to return to the earlier phases pre-ceasefire.
5: Yeah, good morning, Victor. So what would happen with the Iranians is they would be able to use a lot of the weapons that they've got left over. So we're talking about 70%, at least 70% of their missiles and their launchers that they have available to them, according to these intelligence reports. So if that's the case, the Iranians do have a capability that could result in retaliation against the Gulf Arab states, against U.S. installations once again. And it could potentially go a bit further afield with asymmetric means. For example, we had a report yesterday here on CNN about the gas stations that had their tanks basically attacked via cyber attacks. So when you have that capability, that asymmetric capability coupled with the weapons that the Iranians are still able to use, that could basically present a bit of a thorn in the side of U.S. military efforts. And it could not prevent U.S. attacks, but it could certainly make them more difficult to execute.
0: Now, Colonel, let's walk through this, because the president has said for weeks now, really since the first week of the war, that the U.S. and Israel have obliterated the Iranian military. The Navy's done. The Air Force is done. That the U.S. has won this military victory. What would be the likely targets, in addition to what you said about the missile launchers, that would hasten some deal with the Iranians? What was accomplished early in the war didn't break the Iranian will. Short of the war crimes the president suggested in his tweets last month, what would be of value to hit that's still left?
5: Well, they can restrike a lot of the targets that they hit. And the president alluded to something, and he was talking, I think, with Brett Baer on Fox. It was, basically go after the infrastructure. It was, go after the bridges, go after, other installations like the electric grid, things like that. Now, one of the things that's a problem here is that we are basically mirror imaging Iran onto us. So if, our electric grid were attacked or our defense installations were attacked, that would be a real problem for us. It's not exactly the same thing in Iran. It's a problem for them, but they have ways around it. They've been spending decades trying to perfect their asymmetric defense capabilities in addition to asymmetric offensive capabilities. So the target sets that they would have to hit would potentially include going after targets right along the Strait of Hormuz to prevent launches into that area and prevent mine laying operations. That would be the kind of thing that would be effective against Iran if it were executed properly, but it would be a bit of a difficult military operation, not impossible, but something that they would have to concentrate on the U.S. side.
0: Jack, let's talk more about this rejected response from Iran. Here's what the president said on Air Force One.
6: On Iran, have you rejected the latest proposal from Iran, or where does that stand?
7: Well, I looked at it, and if I don't like the first sentence, I just throw it away.
6: What was the first sentence?
7: An unacceptable sentence, because they have fully agreed no nuclear, and if they have any nuclear of any form, I don't read the rest of their letter.
6: 20 years is not enough for you? It's got to be a permanent...
7: No, 20 years is enough, but the level of guarantee from them was not enough. In other words, it's got to be a real 20 years.
0: So the president says he'd accept a 20-year moratorium, not the the end of the nuclear enrichment program, which had been the president's position. Is this a result of the president's frustrations in the delay? I mean, is this something that could have been negotiated as an extension of the JCPOA, which the president tore up in his first term?
4: Well, it's hard to just immediately go back to the JCPOA because,
0: sure,
4: like you said, Victor, it's gone. So you would have to go build a negotiation team. And remember, when you look at what the president has done with his negotiation team, he has Steve Witkoff, he has Jared Kushner, he has J.D. Vance. But this is a much smaller team that he would be bringing to negotiations with the Iranian foreign minister, Abbas Araghchi, and others. So it seems like they're not focused, at least for the time being, on building up a ream, a 40-page document, a 70-page document that would look like the JCPOA. This would be much leaner. They'd be trying to get restrictions on the civilian nuclear program, probably more severe restrictions than the Obama administration had before 2018, of course. And you're just looking at a situation where the military situation could kick off again. The Iranians feel like they have other cards to play. Immediately after the summit, Abbas Araghchi said he had been talking to the Chinese about getting more wiggle room. So it seems like the Iranians cleverly trying to reach out to their allies to avoid pressure from the United States.
0: Jack Detch, Colonel Cedric Layton, thank you both. Hundreds of thousands of commuters could potentially be stranded this weekend. Still ahead, America's busiest commuter train is shut down after workers went on strike overnight. And passengers are told to stand on the wing of their plane after it made an emergency landing. Plus, a former death row inmate is out of prison for the first time in 30 years, thanks to, in part, to the help of Kim Kardashian.
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0: Morning headlines for you now. Long Island Railroad workers are on strike, and that could potentially leave hundreds of thousands of weekday commuters stranded in the New York area. 3,500 transit workers went on strike just after midnight. The five unions representing the workers could not reach an agreement with railroad management on a new contract. Wages and work rules are the sticking points.
17: We have great health benefits, great retirement benefits, and we have pensions of a kind that are no longer available to almost everybody in the private sector. And on top of all that, the workers at these unions who are going on strike get to feast on overtime.
0: Now, the unions say that they want their first raise since 2022. The LIRR is the country's largest commuter railroad. An American Eagle flight with a U.S. congressman on board was forced to evacuate after an emergency landing. This happened yesterday, just before the flight landed in Kansas City, Missouri. The Federal Aviation Administration says smoke was reported in the cabin of Flight 5318. Kansas Representative Tracy Mann was aboard the flight. He posted videos and photos of the scene online.
18: Mann admitted on our flight into the Kansas City Airport there was smoke on our aircraft, and so we landed and are now sitting on the tarmac. Everyone evacuated the aircraft. Everyone seems to be okay. Really appreciate our first responders, folks from fire. They do a fantastic job every day. They're prepared for things like this. That's why it's important that we support all of our first responders, and I really appreciate them coming out right away and making sure there's no issues.
0: The airline says all 76 passengers were evacuated from the plane. The FAA is investigating. A judge in New York has declared a mistrial in the retrial of Harvey Weinstein. So the jury here deadlocked on the rape charge against the former Hollywood mogul. This was on Friday. This was the third trial involving the same charge after another jury failed to decide last year, and an appeals court overturned his 2020 conviction. Weinstein's defense team is calling this a win. They vowed to keep fighting. Prosecutors are now weighing whether to try the case for a fourth time. Weinstein is in jail on separate convictions. Sources are telling CNN that the U.S. is planning an indictment against Cuba's former president, Raul Castro. He's the brother of the late dictator Fidel Castro. And according to our sources, the indictment against the 94-year-old possibly relates to a 1996 incident. It was the shootdown of planes that belonged to a Cuban-American exile group. CNN senior justice correspondent Evan Perez has more.
19: The Justice Department is working to secure criminal charges against former Cuban President Raul Castro. The exact nature of the charges are unclear, but if approved by a grand jury, they could come as soon as next week. Cuba celebrates its Independence Day on May 20th. Federal prosecutors have examined a number of possible charges, including some related to the Cuban military's 1996 downing of two planes belonging to the Cuban-American exile organization Brothers to the Rescue. Four men, three of them American citizens, were killed in that attack. Cuban-American Republican lawmakers have pushed the Justice Department to bring charges. In a February letter to then-Attorney General Pam Bondi, lawmakers, including Representative Mario Diaz-Balart, urged the Justice Department to prosecute Castro, citing evidence, including reports that there was from that era, that there was a recording of radio traffic that included the Cuban MiG pilots that shot down those planes, indicating that Castro, then the defense minister, ordered the shoot down of the planes in international airspace. Now, the potential U.S. criminal charges come amid rising tensions between Cuba and the United States. CIA Director John Ratcliffe traveled to Cuba on Thursday to meet with government officials as the Trump administration has been tightening sanctions that have worsened Cuba's severe economic crisis, including fuel shortages and near daily power outages. The Justice Department declined to comment for this story. Evan Paris, CNN, Washington.
0: Evan, thank you very much. A major murder conviction overturned. Did you hear about this? Former attorney Alec Murdoch will be likely retried for the murders of his wife and son. He's not a free man, though. Attorney Julia Janae will be with us to explain what happens next. But Melissa, we're also watching some storms.
20: We are indeed, and near record heat, going to be a lot of fuel for those thunderstorms. Today will mark day number one of a new multi-day thunderstorm outbreak. We'll break down the details ahead.
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0: Top stories for you now this morning. President Trump is back in Washington after a visit to China that resulted in no concrete solutions on several thorny issues. Iran, trade, whether the U.S. will go ahead with arms sales to Taiwan.
7: We discussed the Taiwan, you know, the whole thing with the arms sales. It was in great detail, actually. And I'll be making decisions. But, you know, I think the last thing we need right now is a war that's 9,500 miles away.
0: President Trump was asked if the U.S. would defend Taiwan in the event of a conflict with China, and he declined to answer. They told reporters that President Xi posed the same question to him earlier in the day. The Supreme Court rejected a long-shot bid by Virginia.

0: told us last hour that the odds are stacked against Cassidy.
1: The polling shows that Cassidy's in a very difficult spot. And you have to keep in mind that this is also a closed primary, so only Republicans will be voting. I think that makes Cassidy's task even more difficult.
0: Louisiana's House primaries were postponed after the Supreme Court struck down the state's current congressional map, which includes a majority black district that favors Democrats. The Trump administration is reportedly considering setting up a $1.7 billion fund to compensate Trump allies investigated by the Justice Department. That's according to the New York Times and several other media outlets. Now, in exchange for establishing the fund, the president would drop his reportedly multi-million dollar lawsuits against the federal government. Now, the settlement could also include the IRS agreeing to drop audits of Trump and his businesses. Former government officials and Democrats have slammed the plan as a slush fund on the taxpayers' dime. The Justice Department and Treasury Departments and the IRS have not commented. All right, we witnessed a pretty shocking turn in two high-profile murder cases this week. The South Carolina Supreme Court overturned murder convictions for disgraced former lawyer Alec Murdoch. And that sets the stage for another trial for the shooting deaths of his wife, Maggie, and his son, Paul. Now, in Oklahoma, 63-year-old Richard Glossop is out on bond. The now former death row inmate was scheduled for execution 9 times before the Supreme Court overturned his conviction. Court TV attorney Julia Janae joins me now to break down what happens next in these cases. Thanks for coming in.
2: Yeah, thanks for having me.
0: So let's start here with the Murdoch case. I mean, there have been books and series and movies and podcasts, just national attention on this. Mm-hmm. He's not getting out of a prison because he's been convicted on financial crimes. But how could this next trial look different than the one the country watched?
2: Oh, it'll look different. There's no doubt about that. This was such a shock. This was one of the most highly watched trials of the decade. And for the Supreme Court there in South Carolina to overturn that because of conduct of the clerk, that was a huge shock to many who watched this trial. But for those who looked at it legally and the analysis of all of it, that was the way to go.
0: It wasn't a surprise.
2: Wasn't a surprise as much. So in terms of the second trial, there will be a lot of the same witnesses, of course, and the same evidence coming in. But the South Carolina Supreme Court gave guidance saying that they really went too far with the motive, with the financial evidence that they brought in of those crimes. You mentioned that he's already behind bars for admitting his guilt to swindling people all over South Carolina, his clients, his law firm. And the prosecution used that to say this was his motive. He killed his wife and his son trying to cover up and to keep people from investigating his financial crimes. We might not see as many financial crime witnesses at this trial.
0: So much attention, as I mentioned. Talk to me about the difficulty of seating a jury for this second trial.
2: I think there may be a bit of a difficulty, but it always happens, no matter what. Even if the defense attorneys say that they can't find fair and impartial jurors, you usually find that you can seat a jury. There are some people who just don't keep up with the things that are going on. And even if they've already watched some of the trial or know about what happened, as long as they're not going to hold it against them and they tell the judge that they can be fair and impartial, then they can still be jurors. But we do know from interviews with the defense team that they plan to ask for a change of venue. They don't want this to happen in Colleton County, that small town where Alec Murdoch was someone who was pretty influential.
0: I mean, the Murdoch family for generations had been influential.
2: Right. Yeah. And I think that's what intrigued people so much about this case. It was about abuse of power. This man who seemed to have been wielding his power in this town finally brought down, and then to have his conviction overturned by a clerk who may have been using her influence to bring him down.
0: You think the change of venue is likely?
2: I think a judge may give a change of venue just because of all of the attention and how much this trial, because it was so high profile, just upset everything inside of that town.
0: Let's talk about Richard Glossop now. Oklahoma City motel owner Barry Van Treese, killed in 97, hired handyman Justin Snead and Glossop, the motel manager, They were arrested. Snead admitted to beating Van Treese to death with a baseball bat and avoided the death penalty himself by pleading guilty, testifying that Glossop organized the killing so he could run the motel himself. After rounds of appeals, Supreme Court finally decided to overturn Glossop's conviction and death

0: sentence. They said the prosecutors didn't correct false testimony from Sneed at trial. He's now awaiting trial, retrial that's coming nearly 30 years after the initial crime. What are the challenges that come with retrying a case decades later?
1: Oh, so many challenges. But I think the big one here to keep in mind about Richard Glossop's case is that both the prosecution, the attorney general's office, and the defense team agreed to this release. They felt that he did deserve it. So I'm wondering what a retrial is going to look like if the prosecution has admitted that there were problems with that first trial, that their office allowed false testimony in by Justin Sneed, this co-defendant. He said on the stand that he didn't have any mental health issues. He'd never been diagnosed. And it turns out that the prosecution knew all along that he did have a diagnosis and was taking medication. So there's other evidence that they were accused of hiding. Mm. And in this retrial, that's something that they won't be able to use. And there's a lot of problems with what many say is the sole witness who could put any connection between Glossop and this killing.
0: We have a write on CNN.com about this, but can you quickly explain why double jeopardy doesn't apply to these cases?
1: Oh, because even though they were convicted and this was a case that was overturned, it is remanded for retrial. So not necessarily on the merits of the case, but that there was an issue that made it fundamentally problematic. So it's not that they are being tried again for the same thing. Right now, they are back to square one where they started. They are presumed innocent and the prosecution gets a chance to go back and try them again.
0: All right, Julia Janae, thanks so much.
1: Thanks, Victor.
0: New details this morning after a live streamer appeared in court. Bond is set at more than $1 million for the streamer of racist content known as Chud the Builder. Up next, what we learned about a shooting outside a Tennessee courthouse. Remember, if you are heading out, you can stream our show from anywhere in the U.S. right on the CNN app. Also, check out CNN.com.
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7: Right now, millions of people from Texas to Iowa are facing a severe weather threat, including thunderstorms and damaging winds and large hail, the risk of tornadoes. Meteorologist Melissa Nord is with us now for a closer look at what's ahead. When is it hitting?
8: Well, it starts today, yeah. But Victor, this round of thunderstorms that we're going to see, it's a multi-day threat. So we'll see some storms today and gradually the system pushes east. So, yeah, a lot of people are going to be facing more threats of large hail, damaging winds, that tornado that really ramps up as we get into early next week as well. Wow. Here's the big picture, though. You can see here, this is the next 3 days, the outlooks from the Storm Prediction Center. Each three of those days, you see those orange dots on the map, the bullseyes, those are our greatest chance of severe weather. That's a level 3 out of 5 risk of severe storms. So today, that level 3 out of 5 is going to be southwestern Nebraska, also northeastern Colorado, and parts of Kansas as well. We do have some shower storms ongoing right now, the Corn Belt up into the Midwest. None of these are severe at the moment, but what I do expect to develop later on today are those stronger storms in the high plains, and that is going to ramp up later on this afternoon and evening. You can see a pretty quiet start to the day out there. We'll see the storms that are in the Corn Belt, the Midwest, keep ramping through the afternoon. Then we get into the evening, a few isolated discrete storms develop and clusters of thunderstorms, and it's each of those storms that start firing off that could bring that risk of very large hail, damaging winds, and there is a chance that we could see a couple of tornadoes as well. Storms will continue through the overnight, and then by tomorrow morning, you can see stretching throughout Iowa, even entering into Chicago. Now, the next couple of days, as we see the severe storms ramping up, in advance of it, there's a lot of heat. We're talking each one of these dots on the map, Sunday, Monday, and Tuesday represents a potential record high temperature. Places like Cleveland could see their first 90-degree temperature of the season so far. Victor?
7: All right, Melissa, thanks so much. New this morning, President Donald Trump says a major ISIS leader has been killed in an operation in Nigeria. He posted on social media that U.S. and Nigerian forces had tracked down the group's second in command. The post says that he will no longer terrorize people in Africa or plan attacks on Americans, and that his death has greatly reduced ISIS's global operations. This morning, we're learning new details about a live streamer accused of a shooting outside a courthouse in Tennessee. A judge set bond at more than $1 million for Dalton Etherly, who is facing charges that include attempted murder. Etherly is known for posting racist content online under the name Chud the Builder. Investigators say the shooting followed a confrontation outside the Montgomery County Courthouse on Wednesday. Here's CNN's Isabel Rosales.
9: We just got a hold of an arrest warrant for Dalton Etherly that reveals new details, including the name of the man that he got into an altercation with and is alleged to have shot, that he's facing this very serious charge of attempted murder. That other man has been identified by Montgomery County officials as Joshua Fox. We also got a narrative here within the affidavit that gave a lot more details into what happened outside of that Montgomery County courthouse on Wednesday. Officers noted that they watched surveillance video, and in that video, they saw that this started out as a verbal fight, that Etherly turned toward Fox and then reached for his firearm, and then a physical fight ensued. Etherly, according to this affidavit, then shot Fox multiple times. Fox was then airlifted over to Vanderbilt Hospital, where he underwent emergency surgery. The officers also noted that video shows what appears to be rounds that ricocheted off of nearby walls there, where innocent bystanders were nearby. Of course, this is a courthouse, a busy traffic area. Now, Etherly live-streamed himself the interaction. It's caught on audio. The interaction that he had with first responders shortly after he's alleged to have shot Fox. Listen to what he said happened.
10: I walked past him, he was sitting on the corner. I walked up to him because they were pointing at me. Uh-huh. They were laughing, they were pointing at me, and I said, "What's up, guys? How y'all doing?" I said, "Y'all like the new suit?" He said, "Walk away from me." I walked away from him. He came back up to me. He literally said, "I have PTSD. I feel like I'm in." He said, "You start saying all that me, I'm gonna hit you." He hit me, started wailing on me, even after I had to defend myself by shooting him. He's still wailing on me.
9: Now, in that live stream, Etherly says that he didn't start shooting until Fox started to beat up on him. But it's important to note that in the actual narrative of the affidavit, officers note that in the surveillance video that they witnessed, this never turned physical until Etherly pulled out his gun. Of course, we've reached out to his attorney for comment. But again, this is a live streamer who's made a name out of himself, out of essentially rage baiting, of saying vile content, of going up to people, especially minorities and black people, calling them the N-word, calling them chimps. So there's been a major backlash from the community about this individual for a long time before this happened.
7: All right, Isabel Rosales, thank you for the report. Still ahead, the top of the leaderboard is tight at the 2026 PGA Championship. We have our highlights in sports. And tonight on CNN, Kara takes on death, meeting believers, billionaires, and even an AI version of herself to ask, is immortality a fantasy or the key to life?
11: But where does that narcissism and that godlike feelings
12: come from?
11: Well,
12: if you're God,
11: yeah,
12: and you believe that technology can solve everything, or some kind of hack can solve everything, which they all believed, and I never heard Jobs say that, but they all believed it.
11: The attitude that someone like Jobs had was very different. He gave that famous speech at Stanford, which was, mortality creates scarcity of time and then innovation.
12: So he had death and he had shortness of career time on his mind and family time on his mind. It focused him, it sharpened his goals. And when I would talk to him privately, he would talk to him about that. In fact, he lectured me about my health once, which is hilarious. This is a guy that ignored his cancer for 9 months.
7: Back-to-back final episodes of Kara Swisher Wants to Live Forever air tonight at 9 Eastern on CNN and next day on the...
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0: Some people think that Talk Sport's just a clever name, that we just talk sport. But that's absolute balderdash. We breathe it, dream it, think it, play it and eat it for breakfast wrapped up in an English muffin. 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
3: Third round of the 108th PGA Championship is happening now just outside of Philadelphia. And for the second straight day, the course is pretty tough. CNN's Andy Scholes is here.
4: Yeah, I mean, it's just a battle out there for those guys, Victor and Arana Mink. I mean, no one has been able to go low. Coming in today, 29 guys are within four shots of the lead. Rory McIlroy, he's five shots back. But he said, you know, if you made it to the weekend, everyone's got to feel like they have a chance. Justin Rose, he made it to the weekend yesterday thanks to a clutch shot on his final hole. Rose was on the bubble, but he chipped in here for the eagle. He was pumped up about that. Michael Kim also had to have this from just off the green in order to make the cut. And look at this. He gets it to go. We give a nice fist bump as he gets to play the weekend. Now, world number one, Scottie Scheffler, he's two shots off the lead. He says, so far, this has been the hardest set of pin locations he's ever seen on tour.
5: I love hard tests of golf, but it's also the hardest game in the world, and we're trying to make it harder. And there's different ways you can do that. You can do that on a golf course like this. I mean, I truly believe they can have the winning score be whatever they would want it to be. I think it's the hardest game in the world, and still just trying to solve a bit of the puzzle.
4: All right, we'll see what today has in store. Meanwhile, in the NBA, for the first time since 2017, the Spurs are on to the Western Conference Finals. Vaughn Castle, he set the tone in Game 6 from the start for San Antonio. He scored 14 points in the first quarter. He finished with 32. Spurs led wire to wire in this one. The final was 139-109, and the win now sets up a juggernaut matchup between the Spurs and the Thunder. Wemby and San Antonio, they beat the Thunder 4 out of 5 times this season. Pistons, meanwhile, living to fight another day in their series with the Cavs. It was just a 3-point game at halftime, but Detroit coming out on a mission in the third. I'll show you a sequence for Detroit. Paul Reed saves the ball there. Then Duncan Robinson saves it. Then Reed's going to get the ball back, and he takes it to the basket. He gets fouled. Watch how long this ball stays on the rim. It's there. It's there. It finally goes in. Drops in for the 3-point play. Pistons, they go on to win 115-94 to force a Game 7. That game will be tomorrow night back in Detroit. And finally, Caitlin Clark and the Fever, they were down 3 to the Mystics in the closing seconds. But Indiana runs a perfect play to get Clark a great look. She buries the 3. That would send the game to overtime. Clark hit 5 threes in the fourth quarter while scoring 17 points in the period. She finished with 32, but it wasn't enough. Kelsey Mitchell missing a potential game winner here at the buzzer. Mystics would win that one in OT, 104-102. Victor, Clark off to a little bit of a slow start to this season, but maybe that game right there will get her going.
3: She'll catch up.
4: I'm sure.
3: All right, Andy, thank you. First of all, it's coming up at the top of the hour. From Selma and Montgomery to cities across the country, a day of action for voting rights is planned to rally against the redrawn voter maps across the South. I'll speak to one of the organizers about their message and their mission. Plus, you'll hear from the relatives of two Americans jailed in China for more than a decade now. Their message to President Trump, as it appears, their loved ones did not come up during President Trump's meetings in China this week. And later, you're going to meet the Spelman Seven, how these inspiring members of the class of 2026 are making history together at their graduation this weekend. Those stories and conversations you will not see anywhere else. Coming up after a short break.
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0: First of all, when people cast their vote for a member of Congress, a state rep, any official really, they want to feel like their vote has a fair shot of electing a representative reflective of their community, of their values. And there is a fear across the South right now that that basic American right is being threatened, in particular, taken away from black people. Today, there will be a nationwide day of action making that point. It stretches from Selma to Montgomery, Alabama, key sites in the original fight for voting rights. Also today, an example of what those planning to rally are so upset about. Louisiana is holding its primary elections, including for U.S. Senate, but the races for the U.S. House on the ballot will not count. The governor of Louisiana delayed those House races, and House primaries will now be held on Election Day in November. Now, this is all the result of the Supreme Court ruling that struck down the state's congressional map. That same ruling set off a mix of map changes or attempts to redraw maps across the South. And while Republicans have been acting fast, it seems that Democrats are still trying to wrap their heads around what they can do to respond. The Supreme Court just yesterday tossed their last-ditch effort to save a new congressional map for Virginia that would have benefited Democrats.
1: We will beat the far-right extremists. We're going to win in November, and then we're going to crush their souls as it relates to the extremism that they're trying to unleash on the American people.
0: All right, let's talk about all this. Janelle King is a Republican member of the Georgia State Board of Election. Harold Jones II is a Democratic minority leader of Georgia's state Senate. Welcome to you both. And let's start here. Your reaction, Janelle, to what you're seeing across the South, this day of action in which one of the organizers says that this is not in mourning, but it is in motion.
2: Yeah, well, this is the first I've heard of it. You know, black Republicans are not invited to these type of events for some reason. However, that being said, it's okay. Everyone has the right to express their feelings. Everyone has the right to share their point of view. I'm particularly grateful that you have me here because the black conservative conversation around this is a little different. When we talk about representation, what do we mean by representation? Do we mean we want someone that looks like us, or does that mean that we want someone who's a Democrat? Either way, both of those things kind of isolate us because we're not looking for someone who looks like us. We're looking for someone who will represent us and represent us well and has our values. Outside of that, if it's about Democrats, then we have another problem. The problem is that now the black conservatives have moved from 9% to 12%. Now we're at 16%. And that means that we're scattered throughout the state. So when you throw me into a minority district that's predominantly Democrat, I'm not being represented well. I'm being forced to have to choose an elected official that does not represent my values. So I think what they're doing is creating real diversity, and I'm happy about it.
0: Real diversity, Senator, what do you think?
3: Yeah, I think one of the problems is they're actually using race to actually decide these particular lines. Because what the court said was you can basically use partisanship to decide district lines. But we understand that race is entangled with partisanship. Mm-hmm. And they said, you know, we get the fact that race is entangled with partisanship, but as long as you say that it's partisanship, we'll allow you to do it. So it's really not about a Democrat and Republican in this situation. It really is about African Americans not being used in this way, not using race to actually stop us from being able to have voting.
0: So your suggestion is that the redrawing of these districts is to include more white voters, not more Republican voters?
3: Yeah, well, I don't know what race they'll be, but we do know this.
0: Not black voters.
3: It would not be African-American voters. We do know this. What the court said was we get that race will be entangled with partisanship. Mm. We also understand that as soon as the court made that ruling, then all of a sudden all of these southern states, and understand that almost half of the people, African-Americans, live in southern states. Many of the state local officials live in southern states. All of a sudden, now all of the southern states decided they need to redistrict based on that particular ruling, which basically said, as long as you say it's partisanship, you can actually use race. And how do we know that? In Tennessee, what happened? They cut Memphis up into three ways. And what did you have happen in Tennessee? You had the legislators actually say, I have no idea that Memphis is predominantly African-American. They would ask that question because, see, their attorneys had told them, just go up there and say you don't know what the racial demographics are. Say you're doing it for partisanship and you'll be able to get away with it. The Supreme Court ought to be ashamed of itself, quite frankly, that they would put us in this particular position to where we're actually really using race now way more than what they were talking about before under the Voting Rights Act, because there were so many different things you had to prove under the Voting Rights Act. Here, you directly can use race and hide it behind partisanship.
2: Yeah, I think I'm trying to follow where he's going with this, but I will say that there was a time when this was necessary. I mean, when we had poll tax, when we had literacy tax, I mean, tests, there was a time. I think what's happened is that we have now grown past that time period. We have more black people that are representative of different types of political backgrounds. I don't think that we should be chopping up any district based on anything other than the census, making sure that every district is properly represented by the number of people who live in that district, regardless of what they look like, their gender, or their political persuasion. This is how you get adequate representation. This is how you have the conversation that needs to be had.
0: Speaking of representation, I listened to the latest episode of the Janelle King Show this week.
2: Oh, wow.
0: And obviously views on the Voting Rights Act, and I hear a difference in a belief on its usefulness in 2026. Mm-hmm. But I want to play something you said about how the Calais decision from the Supreme Court, you believe, will help black communities. Here's what you said.
4: I think we're going to see people who were traditionally lumped into these predominantly black districts. I believe we're going to see these same people now be redrawn into districts that are more balanced, where the leadership doesn't look like you from the top to the bottom, from the Ruta to the Tuta, so that we're not, you know, having all black council, all black commission, all black school board, and then wondering why things are not working out in our communities. Now you're going to get a different type of representation. You're going to be a part of the conversation. It's now time to do it right.
2: Yeah.
0: Janelle, I want you to tell me I'm wrong here. But what I heard you say, and I listened to it several times, is that we just need to get some of these black people off these boards or get some other people in here because then we can get it done. If we get rid of some of these all black commissions, all black school boards, then we'll get it right.
2: Correct.
0: You believe that that's the key?
2: I do. I believe that when we have representation that is, like I said, all black everything, you are now losing a portion of the conversation. You're only looking at everything from one perspective. And I can use, I have proof of this. When you look at, let's just use Atlanta. The top half from Midtown to the top of Atlanta, the median income is $125,000. When you go from Midtown to the bottom half of Atlanta, it drops to $32,000 on the high level, $15,000 on the low. Something is happening. And when you look at these two different areas, you have one that is predominantly represented by all black everything. I think that what we need is a different type of perspective. When you have true diversity.
0: But is that white? Is that non-black? Because you're not connecting
2: it. Actually, it is. It absolutely is.
0: So you're connecting it. You're connecting it to race and not politics.
2: I'm connecting it to culture. So when you look at the cultural differences, right? So what I'm saying is that when you have predominantly black leadership that sees everything through one cultural lens, one political lens, because while we are 16%, we're not majority of the Democrat Party. Black people are mostly Democrats. So when you look at having predominantly Democrat, predominantly black, everything is centered through one lens. Having a difference of opinion, whether it be white, Asian, Indian, whatever it is, but a different opinion, a different lens helps the conversation expand it.
0: Senator.
3: Yeah, let me address a couple of things there. Number one, when you're playing the clip and talking about blacks being lumped into particular areas, understand that, number one, the Voting Rights Act says that you have to prove a violation. So it's not about lumping people into anything. A violation of African-Americans' rights was actually shown. That's what happens. You show that violation took place. And then from there, one of the remedies is that you say you actually have to remedy this by creating an African-American district because of historical discrimination. But these are court cases. There's not lumping people into anything. Secondly, the idea that because you have African-American representation, some kind of way makes it less is beyond offensive, quite frankly.
2: That's not what I said at all.
3: And so I think that that's part of the problem that you have here. And it's interesting because you say, I don't want race to be a part of it. And yet the first thing that actually is brought up is the race of the elected officials. But that actually goes back to what the court said. And unfortunately, still here in the South, race is still going to be a problem. Race is still an issue. And this is so important to understand that. It's certainly still an issue when you start talking about different discrepancies, whether it's health care, whether it's talking about income gaps and things of that nature. Even the voting gap, quite frankly, is there from a racial standpoint.
0: Let me put a pause on this conversation because I want to bring in LaTosha Brown, who is a co-founder of Black Voters Matter, and she's one of the organizers of what is happening today in Alabama. LaTosha, I wonder if you have heard this conversation that has been happening. And also, when you announced this on social media, you said that this is not in mourning, it is in motion. Fill in that framework. All right, obviously having some technical issues with LaTosha. Let's continue this conversation here. And your reaction to what the senator said about there's still problems with voting.
2: Yeah.
0: And you said where?
2: Yeah, I would like to know. I hear these platitudes, these statements being made, but we can't specifically narrow it down. To say that somehow Black people are struggling to go vote, how? Prove it to me. Give me an example. That's all I'm asking, because I don't struggle to go vote.
3: Well, one of the things actually in Georgia we've already found out since some of these laws went in place after Shelby Vote Holder, the actual turnout gap has actually increased, especially with African-American men compared to white men. That is a fact. In 2024, we actually saw that, which actually brings a real relevance to what the court was talking about in Calais. If you remember, the court actually used data in Calais talking about that the turnout gap had been actually eradicated. Yeah. And yet the turnout gap actually exists. And that's been brought forward. So the court's own data was incorrect. And so that's some of the things we do. But also when you talk about the Voting Rights Act, it's not about actually when you talk about vote dilution. We're not talking about a person actually being able to go to a poll to vote necessarily. There are also we have issues there, too. What we're talking about is the fact. What we're talking about is the fact that you have vote dilution. Because when you start cracking these districts and packing these districts together, and these are the reasons why I have Section 2 violations, when you do that, you have vote dilution. That is really what we're talking about. That's what we're talking about when we talk about the actual opportunity.
0: Senator, let me ask you this. Do we have the Kamala Harris soundbite ready? Control room, do we have the Kamala Harris soundbite ready? Play it, please. Play it.
5: And in that no bad ideas brainstorm, we talk about what we need to do and think about doing around the Electoral College. We talk about the idea of Supreme Court reform, which includes expanding the Supreme Court. We invite a conversation about multi-members districts. Let's talk about statehood for Puerto Rico and D.C. These are the things I think that we've got to do. We've got to neutralize these red states from cheating, including blue states expanding their maps. And all of this, I think, is look, we got to fight fire with fire. These folks are playing to win. We got to play to win, too. And they're ruthless. And look, we are never going to violate the law or do anything unethical or immoral, but we need to be ruthless, too.
0: Senator, that's the obviously former vice president saying some of the things that Democrats need to do to combat what Republicans are doing across the South. That might be popular in some states, but as Democrats try to take control of the Senate, do you think John Ossoff can get reelected in November and Senator Warnock can get reelected in 2028 if Democrats are running nationally on expanding the court, multi-member districts, statehood for D.C. and Puerto Rico?
3: I think what Democrats can talk about nationally is very simple. We want to make sure that African Americans have a seat at the table as far as being participatory within the electoral system.
0: Sure, that's a goal.
3: As far as the strategy,
0: do you support those strategies?
3: As far as the strategy is concerned, those are things we can kind of work through. As far as expanding the court, I'll be quite frank with you. I'm kind of nervous about expanding the court because that takes in consideration that necessarily we're going to be in the majority. What if we're not? and this court should suspend it somewhere else. So I think as an attorney and also just from even a strategy standpoint, be very careful about necessarily saying that, because when you start talking about expanding the court, it may be Republicans actually expand the court. So be very careful with that. Now, as far as electoral college, that is something that's also been discussed many times. And the fact of the matter is, when you start talking about electoral college, you usually sometimes may not even see a difference if you did popular vote electoral college. But I do think one of the key things is that it actually would bring more people into the process if you went back to popular vote. So I think there are things that you can actually do to actually, from a strategy standpoint, to try to win, as we're talking about. But this is actually bigger than winning and losing. And I think that's the big thing about it. That's why all of these folks around the country are right now having these rallies, because this isn't about winning or losing. This is even about protecting African-American conservatives, their right to vote, too. This is about protecting everything.
0: All right. Senator Janelle, thank you for the conversation. All right. He says he voted for President Trump, but was not a U.S. citizen. And now the former mayor of Coldwater, Kansas, is in ICE custody. I'll speak with someone who took over for Joe Ceballos when he resigned about how that small ruby red conservative town has been rallying to support him. Plus, if the president returned from China with tangible wins, they don't seem to include the release of Americans currently in Chinese jails. Ahead here from the families of two of those Americans who say they fear there is not much time left to save them.
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1: The former mayor of small-town conservative Coldwater, Kansas, is in ICE custody. Joe Ceballos is a legal permanent U.S. resident with a green card. And when Ceballos started the process to become a citizen last year, he admitted in an interview with a federal official that he had voted. Ceballos says that he did not know that he did not qualify to vote and that he has voted for decades, casting ballots for Republicans, including President Trump.
2: You regret voting for Trump?
3: I did.
4: He's asking, do you regret it?
3: Oh, no. Nope.
2: Why?
3: I don't think I need to answer that. I don't think I can.
1: Well, CNN's Holly Ann caught up with Ceballos' wife, Jane, and she had more to say about their past support for Trump and what this means for their family now.
5: I'm truly shocked that Joe was arrested to begin with because he's not a criminal. He's not a rapist or a drug dealer or any of that kind of stuff. And I thought, and of course, Joe as well, but that's the only people they were going to go after. And all of a sudden, it's Joe, and here's this nice guy, you know, who's got a family and a little ranch and cows and horses, and now there's nothing for him. And I still have a hard time not falling apart today, because we've been together for over 32 years, and I don't know what I'm going to do without him.
1: Ceballos resigned his position as mayor when charges were announced, and he's maintained the support of his former constituents, who the New York Times reported have turned up at court hearings. Andy had support outside the ICE facility in Wichita this week. Britt Linnertz is with us. She's a former city council president of Coldwater who briefly took over for Ceballos as mayor when he resigned over his legal trouble. Britt, thank you for being with me. You posted on social media, this is absolutely absurd. Only the most heinous criminals who are a danger to America are supposed to be deported. I'll mention there were lots of exclamation points. There's a lot of passion behind Joe Ceballos and his case. What has this meant for your small town?
6: This has been devastating for our small town. Joe has been a very pivotal figure in our community for 40 years. So the fact that they came in and removed him and put him into detention just sent a big shock through our community. It's not anything that was expected. We thought that everything had been taken care of and handled. So it's been very devastating for us.
1: Yeah, when you say that everything was handled, Kansas's Attorney General Chris Kobach charged him initially with voting without being qualified and election perjury last year. But then he and Ceballos, they reached a deal. He pleaded guilty to disorderly election conduct, which Ceballos' attorney described as like a misdemeanor, like disturbing the peace. But it was the Trump administration that then took this a step further and took him into custody. President Trump won Comanche County by 57%, or I should say Kansas by 57%, Comanche County, where Coldwater is, by 83%, with 83% of the vote, I should say. Is this causing people to reconsider their support for the president now that Ceballos could be deported?
6: I believe there's several factors in our community where people still could, they still support Trump. But as far as the immigration goes, I believe this is making people question their decision a little bit more. We respect the law of immigration. We understand that it is needed. But I believe there's many more factors that need to be thought about, especially whenever it comes to Joe and more people like Joe that are in the United States currently. He has been a productive citizen. He's been here since he was 4 years old. He's not here illegally. He is a legal green card holder. And the things that he had done, he stood up to his charges and faced the consequences. And he paid his fines. He's paying his dues like he's supposed to do. And we all believe that this is not the type of heinous crime that has been portrayed as what is supposed to be the grounds for people being deported currently.
1: Yeah, and let me stay there and end where we started, your social media post. Only the most heinous criminals who are a danger to America are supposed to be deported. What do you think will be the message of this administration if Joe Ceballos is deported?
6: That's a really good question. The way that the administration has been pushing voter fraud, I do understand that's a massive issue. But I also believe that they need to look at the circumstances of this, that while Joe was applying for his citizenship to actually become a U.S. citizen, that was already taking place. He had been through the process and was almost completely finished with it to be able to gain his citizenship whenever he himself had discovered that what he had done with voting was wrong. He had turned himself in. He went to the election board himself and said, hey, I did this wrong. This isn't right. We need to take care of this. And he stood up for himself. He turned himself in. And that's not something that a lot of people would do, knowing that, you know, you're going to possibility of facing charges, facing jail time. He did the right thing. And I think that that's something that needs to be taken into account with this.
1: Britt Leonards joining us from Kansas. Thank you so much for your time this morning. Two families whose loved ones are being held in a Chinese jail right now are worried that time is running out to bring them home. They asked the president to bring their cases up to China's leader. Did he? I'll speak with relatives of Don Michelle Hunt and Nelson Wells Jr. next.
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6: As the debate continues about what President Trump actually accomplished during his trip to China this week, there's one item on his to-do list that has gotten little, if really any, attention. It's the question of whether he would bring up and successfully argue for China to release Americans currently in custody. Both Don Michelle Hunt and Nelson Wells Jr. have been in a Chinese jail for more than a decade. The cases are separate, but there are some similarities. Both fell victim to drug trafficking scams, and the families of both say they are sick. They worry both won't survive much longer in prison. The State Department issued a request for their release on humanitarian grounds in May of last year. There has been advocacy from members of Congress, too, and both families have written letters to President Trump. They asked him to bring up the cases with Xi. But has he? Tim Hunt is Don Michelle's brother, and Nelson Wells Sr. is the father of Nelson Wells Jr. Gentlemen, thank you for being with me. And Mr. Wells, let me start with you. The president was asked about his conversation with President Xi about Americans imprisoned in China. Here's what he said.
7: I talked about it at length. I talked about Jimmy Lai, and I talked about two other people that...
8: The pastors, the religious folks.
7: I talked about the pastor. I did not feel optimistic. I have to be honest with you about that one. I did feel optimistic about the second one. That's now under consideration. The pastor.
8: Mm-hmm.
7: Very optimistic, actually.
6: And so it doesn't sound, Mr. Wells, like he mentioned your son's case and doesn't have much optimism. What's your reaction?
9: Well, I was very disappointed. I really felt that this was a time that the president would stand up for someone like myself as well as Tim. And we were on pins and needles the entire time. And we felt confident that this would happen because we had dotted all the I's and crossed the T's. We were privy to the fact that the Chinese government was interested and felt as though this would be a prime time for us to be able to get this bridge crossed. We have been working on it for quite some time. As you know, it's been a decade, but everything seemed to start falling in place just recently in the last year and a half or so when the embassy stepped up and put that humanitarian release in. We just felt sure that last year that when the president had the opportunity to go to the summit, a phone call, we fell short. But on this time, we felt as though we did enough. We got the letters out. We got Congress, our senators behind us. And we just felt that he would have the compassion and put himself in a father's shoes and say, you know, these people have served their country. They've done well by us. And I feel to believe since this is on the table and all it takes for me is just to bring their name up, our loved ones would have been home. So, yes, disappointed, angry, upset, don't know where to go from here. So I can't.

0: expressed the fact that I felt as though if I was a political, someone who had political power, or maybe a big time celebrity, or even if I was a billionaire, my name, Nelson Wells Sr., my son, Nelson Wells Jr., Tim Hunt, Michelle, Don Michelle Hunt, our names would have been on the agenda and they would have been on that flight coming home.
1: Tim, what's your reaction to what you heard?
0: I was destroyed.
2: This is the first time I actually heard the sound bite that you just played. This is the first time I've heard it. And I know from our sources in Beijing that notes were passed from the U.S. side to the Chinese side. But this is the first time I've heard that sound clip. And it just, you know, I'm disappointed all over again. We've been doing this, as Mr. Wells said, for over a decade. You get your hopes up, only to have them shot down. You get them up again, only to have them shot down. And my father passed in January. And I wanted to bring his daughter home before he died. And I told everybody he was sick. I said, my pops is sick. Help me out. Help me get my sister home. And it didn't happen. It did not happen. And I feel I let him down. And it hurts. It hurts. If I had an opportunity to speak with the president, I would just tell him, you are a father. Mr. Wells is a father, and my father wanted his daughter home. They should not be separated. This should not have happened in the first place. They were scammed. They've been in prison for getting scammed. I just don't know what to say to that.
1: And Tim, as I said in the introduction, there's a concern about how much time there is left for Don Michelle because of her health conditions. Tell me about how she's doing.
2: Both Don and Nelson are sick. They are both sick. My sister has been in so much pain for such a long period of time that even the Chinese side wants her home. Our sources have said that the Chinese side want both Dawn and Nelson home. It's easy. They don't want them to die in prison. It's just that simple. So why they are not home is beyond me.
1: Mr. Wells, you wrote in your letter, you're an Army veteran. I read that your wife worked for the State Department for 28 years. And you wrote in your letter to President Trump, we gave our lives to service and now in retirement, our only plea is for our son to be allowed to come home before it's too late. How do those roles, your role and your wife's role, play into your expectation of your government?
0: Well, I served 20 years and in serving in the military, your family is also a part of that. When you leave and you go away, your wife has to step up and she has to be the father and the mother. And the children are always separated from their love, from their father or mother, whoever's serving. And so they are part of the military. They are exactly what we would call to say enlisted, unenlisted, but they have to be there. So when we go into the situation where we serve our country the best of our ability, and then we look back and we say, well, you know, I need you now. I need you to stand up for me. I need you to speak for me because I can't speak on my own behalf. I'm powerless. I'm hopeless. So I need you now. And I would think that anyone who knows that a person has served their country well.
1: Yeah.
0: And has done their duty and will do it again if need be, I think that you should stand in that person's corner. I think that you should be them and show the American people that you care about the people that serve and fight for this country.
1: Well, Mr. Wells, I thank you for your service and I thank both of you for the conversation this morning. And we hope that Don Michelle and Nelson Jr. come home to both of you soon. Thank you for your time. We'll take
2: a quick
1: break and we'll be right back.
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1: Is a law that had bipartisan support meant to advance criminal justice reform now being used to help get convicted officers out of jail early? That's what the family of Walter Scott says is happening with the former officer convicted of killing him. Michael Slager shot and killed Scott as he ran away from him following a traffic stop in North Charleston, South Carolina in 2015. You remember the story? Well, Slager pleaded guilty in 2017 to violation of civil rights by acting under the color of law. The Scott family says that Slager could be eligible for early release in 2027 under the First Step Act, the criminal reform measure passed with bipartisan support in 2018. Jared Fishman is with us now. He's a former federal civil rights prosecutor and prosecutor of the Slager case. He's now founder and executive director of the Justice Innovation Lab. Jared, thanks for being with me. Can you explain what's being described as a loophole that could lead to Slager's early release?
2: Sure. The First Step Act was set up to help first-time offenders qualify for earlier release from prison. It was not intended to apply for people who had committed acts of violence. But the way the statute is set up, the Bureau of Prisons will review who in their custody is a first-time offender and then look to see whether or not that person was convicted of any of the 60 offenses that are listed in the statute. Because Michael Slager was convicted of a civil rights crime, that is not on that list. So even though the federal judge found that Slager had committed murder by killing Walter Scott, it is exempt through this loophole.
1: And so this is not the only case. In New Orleans, there's former police officer Melvin Williams. He was released last year. He was convicted of a civil rights violation that also led to a man's death. Let me read this reporting from our affiliate WVUE. The victim, Raymond Robert, was beaten so badly by the NOPD's Williams with a metal baton in 2005. He suffered fractured ribs, a ruptured spleen, massive internal bleeding, died at Charity Hospital. 6 years later in 2011, a federal jury convicted Williams of a civil rights violation that led to Robert's death. The jury also convicted Williams, along with his NOPD partner, Matthew Dean Moore, of lying about the circumstances of Robert's death when they brought him to the hospital and said he was suffering from a drug overdose. He was sentenced to 22 years, released after 14. Explain how a parole board can look at this and understand the black letter of the law, but also know that these were violent crimes that were committed and then release these officers.
2: The issue is that it's not a parole board. It's going through the regular Bureau of Prisons, channels. What they're doing is evaluating who in their custody is a first-time offender. Both Melvin Williams and Michael Slager check that box. The next thing they're looking to do they have a disqualifying conviction? They do not, because they were not convicted of murder per se. They were convicted of civil rights violations. And so my understanding is with Bureau of Prisons is going down that list. Those two people are qualified, assuming that they've done the required rehabilitative work inside prison.
1: And so the First Step Act passed with large majorities in Congress, 87 votes in the Senate, more than 350 votes in the House. Is there any movement behind addressing this opportunity for specifically officers, but I don't imagine it's limited to police officers who are getting early release for these violent crimes?
2: I don't believe there's any movement at this moment, apart from the pressure that the Scott family has recently been pushing to raise awareness. Ultimately, this is a statutory fix that would require Congress to act. But as far as I know, there's no one taking it forward at this point.
1: All right. Jared Fishman, thank you so much for being with me and explaining what's happening there with some of these convictions. All right. It's commencement season. And coming up, I want you to meet seven Spelman graduates who are making history together.
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3: You know, if the headlines and the political rhetoric is draining you and it all feels demoralizing, listen, I hear you. But I also feel some hope this morning. And if you care about the future of communities of color, this story should give you some reassurance. It's about a special graduation for students at Spelman College this weekend. The class of 2026 at this historically black women's college has not one, but seven valedictorians, each with a different major, but the same GPA, a perfect 4.0. And this morning I'm introducing the Spelman Seven.
4: Hello, everyone. My name is Alyssa Richardson. I'm an honor student, presidential scholar, biochemistry major.
5: And my name is Quiana White. I'm a graduating senior honor student, majoring in political science, minoring in Spanish.
6: Alexis Renee Sims. I'm a graduating senior, philosophy and political science, double major.
7: Nia Sarai Perry. I'm a graduating senior, philosophy major.
8: Mayanna Ringo, a sociology major with a women's studies minor.
9: And I'm Mariama Diallo, a graduating documentary filmmaking and psychology double major.
10: Sophia Davis. I'm a sociology anthropology major.
11: This moment feels very surreal. I think it was something that was written exactly how it was supposed to be. My sister Coriana, she said something very powerful in our first interview. She said seven is the number of completion. And I feel like that is just so perfect.
12: It brings me back to a biblical meeting. And I think about how God created the earth in 6 days and on the seventh day he rested.
6: It's been a long, long journey for me personally getting here to graduation.
13: It was so late at night. There was nobody awake for me to tell. So I called my mom super late and luckily she was awake and we had a conversation about it and she was so happy for me.
14: I actually lit up. I was very excited about it.
15: What does this image mean right now in our country?
16: For young women to see women that are thriving and that are educated and that are showing that, yes, you know, we can do this.
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19: I'll be going to Columbia Law and starting in the fall of 2026.
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3: 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Their graduation ceremony is happening tomorrow. So Alyssa Richardson, Nia Sarai Perry, Coriana White, Sophia Davis, Ayanna Ringo, Alexis Sims, Mariama Diallo, and the class of 2026. Congratulations. I see you. And if you see something or someone I should see, tell me. I'm on Instagram, TikTok, X, Blue Sky, and you can listen to our show as a podcast. 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Thank you for joining me today. Smirconish is up next. Mm-hmm.

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0: The biggest classic rock hits do just that. 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
4: Battered both ways, but as the Brits say, bang on. I'm Michael Smirkanish in the Philly Burbs. I'm prepared to be in the minority again, but it doesn't dissuade me. In many media quarters, the most notable aspect of President Trump's two-day visit to China are what he said on the way over and what he said on the way back. And both were portrayed as faux pas. But both made complete sense, at least to me. Just before boarding a flight to China for that summit with President Xi Jinping, a reporter asked whether Americans' financial pain was motivating him to make a deal with Iran. And he gave an answer that people are still talking about.
5: When you're negotiating with Iran, Mr. President, to what extent are Americans' financial situation motivating you to make a deal?
6: Not even a little bit. The only thing that matters when I'm talking about Iran, they can't have a nuclear weapon. I don't think about Americans' financial situation. I don't think about anybody. I think about one thing. We cannot let Iran have a nuclear weapon. That's all.
4: Not even a little bit became the headline. Talk shows, social media exploded. Can you believe he said the quiet part out loud? He doesn't give a damn about the American people.
7: And he literally is saying, I'm not worried about you. I don't even think about you. I'm worried about an endless war.
8: The truest thing he may have said ever in his life, I've never heard him be so honest. I literally don't think care. About the
9: because
8: American people.
9: Because now he's at the point in his mental disorders that he is now speaking the truth.
10: Oh, my goodness gracious. The American people are hearing what he's saying about the cost of living and their finances, and they think it's one of the dopiest things they have ever heard come out of Donald Trump's mouth is what he said today. And it comes at a point in which his net approval rating on the economy, according to our new CNN poll, is 40 points underwater.
4: I'm sure not even a little bit is going to star in plenty of Democratic midterm ads, but here's the truth. President Trump gave the only answer he could have given. Yes, the economic pain is real. Inflation hit 3.8% in April, gas prices sky high, a CNN poll showing 70% of Americans disapprove of his handling of the economy. 77%, including majority of Republicans, say that his policies have driven up the cost of living. But the people stomping on Trump for that answer are missing the point entirely. He wasn't talking to us. He was speaking to Iran. Think about it. The president is just about to be wheels up for Beijing, where his single most important agenda item is persuading Xi Jinping to help squeeze Iran on its nuclear program and end the war. Here's the president last night with Bret Baier.
11: When you tell somebody you're going to have to pay a little more, not that much more, a little more for gas, Celine, for a very short period of time, because we want to stop the threat of being blown to pieces by a lunatic, by a crazy person, and they are crazy, using nuclear weapons, everybody says that's fine. And that question was a fake question, and they didn't put my full answer. I totally care.
4: The strongest remaining weapon in Iran's arsenal, it's not their navy or missile systems. It's American impatience. If President Trump had stood at that microphone and said, boy, I sure hope we can keep this up for a little bit longer because the economy is really taking a toll. That would have been a gift-wrapped signal to Tehran that we're looking for a way out. And this isn't new with Trump. When the war began, he posted apocalyptic warnings on social media. Surely you remember, open the effing strait, you crazy bastards. People said, oh, he's lost his mind. They talked about invoking the 25th Amendment. I sat here and I argued that what Americans weren't understanding is they weren't the intended audience. Iran was. Same thing here. And then it happened again, this time on the way home when the president was asked about Taiwan. At the summit, Xi Jinping called Taiwan the most important issue in U.S.-China relations and warned that mishandling it could push the two countries toward collision or conflict. President Trump spoke about Taiwan on the way home.
12: We discussed arms sales to him. Now, what's his request? We discussed the Taiwan, you know, the whole thing with the arms sales. It was in great detail, actually. And I'll be making decisions.
13: What was his request?
12: But, you know, I think the last thing we need right now is a war that's 9,500 miles away. I think that's the last thing we need. We're doing very well.
13: Would the U.S. defend Taiwan if it came to it?
12: I don't want to say it. I'm not going to say that. There's only one person that knows that. You know who it is? Me. I'm the only person. That question was asked to me today by President Xi. I said, I don't talk about that.
4: So now Trump's unwillingness to confirm arms sales to Taiwan, that became the story. That and his refusal to say whether the U.S. would come to Taiwan's defense in the event of a China attack. Arguably, the bigger story was Trump's revelation that Xi had directly asked Trump whether the U.S. would defend Taiwan if China attacked. Think about that for a moment. The leader of China flat out asked. The question alone tells you everything about where Beijing's head is. If Xi really said that to Trump, it suggests that Xi is looking to invade Taiwan and he's looking for a green light from the United States to do so. That's a monumental admission of an intention to go to war. And it's an undiplomatic, none of Xi's business question to Trump. According to the New York Times, Trump gave Xi no response. I said, I don't talk about those things. That's not a dodge. That's not a weakness. That's a longstanding U.S. policy of strategic ambiguity and the only answer that keeps China guessing. And still, critics pounced again. Taiwan itself issued a statement reaffirming Trump's longstanding commitment to their defense. But what kind of diplomacy would it have been had Trump, just after leaving China, just having been solicitous of Xi's involvement in ending the war in Iran, instead said, yes, we're going to arm Taiwan to the teeth? It would have destroyed any prospect of achieving his larger objective. For China, the summit was all about Taiwan, but for the U.S., it's all about Iran. So people can clutch their pearls all they want. On both occasions, Trump said exactly what the moment required, not for our consumption, but for the audience that really mattered, Iran, a country that needs to be kept from getting a nuclear weapon. And by the way, there are plenty of other things for you to criticize President Trump for saying legitimately. You can start with him calling David Sanger of the New York Times treasonous. That was out of bounds. None of this is to sidestep an important question that looms now that he's home, and it's this. Should the United States sell arms to Taiwan for its self-defense? Go to my website at smirconish.com and vote on today's poll question. My next guest, Richard Clark, says there's a larger lesson here in a new op-ed that we published at smirconish.com titled Gulliver's Defeats. He writes that just as Russia discovered in Ukraine, superpowers can still find themselves stymied by smaller, more adaptive adversaries. He joins me now. Richard Clark, of course, served for 30 years in national security roles in the U.S. government, including 10 years in the White House under three American presidents. He's the CEO of Good Harbor Security Management. So, Richard, two big wars at the same time, started by two big countries, but not finished. What are the parallels that you see?
14: Well, there are about five. First of all, Russia and the United States both started these wars. These were wars of choice. They both assumed that they were attacking a weaker, much weaker power, at least on paper, and therefore they could win. They're now in a stalemate, both of them. They're both being hurt. The leaders are being hurt politically at home, and their economies at home are being hurt. And they're both talking about how the war will be over soon. It's clear they both want to find a way out. And I think the thing they have most in common is they failed to anticipate what the enemy would do.
4: In the case of Iran, do you think that the U.S. didn't anticipate, didn't war game or strategize for the possibility of the closure of the Strait of Hormuz?
14: Well, it's possible that the military did, but it's unlikely that that word got up to the president in the clear, bright lights it should have. If anybody had done a war game, and by the way, Michael, we've been doing this war game now for over 40 years, fighting Iran in the Persian Gulf. If anybody had done a war game, they would have realized that Iran's immediate response would be to try to close the Straits of Hormuz. The fact that the U.S. military had nothing in place to deal with that contingency suggests to me that they either didn't do the war game, or if they did the war game, they ignored the results. The key in fighting a tabletop war game, to prepare yourself for the real thing, is to empower the enemy to win. The team of Americans who are playing the enemy in the tabletop war game have to be allowed to be creative, innovative, and to win. Only if the enemy wins in the war game do you learn something valuable. You learn how they could do it, and then in the real world, you adjust your plan so they can't do it. Or if they do, you'll have something to deal with it.
4: With regard to Iran, Brett Baer asked the president a question last night as to whether we'd underestimated pain endurance on the part of Iran. I want you to watch and then comment. Roll it.
15: So why are we where we are? Did you underestimate the pain tolerance that Iran has?
11: I didn't underestimate anything. We hit them unbelievably hard. Look, we left their bridges. We left their electricity capacity. We can knock that all out in 2 days. 2 days, everything. We left Karg Island other than, I said, hit it except for the valves where the oil comes out.
4: Richard, I'm sure what he says is true. What occurs to me, though, is for Iran to, quote, win, all they have to do is not lose. Will you untangle that?
14: No, that's right. And we're not dealing with a democracy here. We're dealing with a dictatorship that killed 35 or 40,000 people in a weekend because they were protesting, killed them. So this is not a country where the leadership has to really worry about what the people think. And therefore, the president's right when he says he probably did anticipate that they have a high pain tolerance. What he didn't anticipate, or the U.S. government didn't anticipate, more accurately, the intelligence community, are two things. One, the size of their ballistic missile inventory. They have about half of their ballistic missiles and launchers left, even after the 13,000 attacks we staged on the country. And two, how they would go about closing the straits. The administration says a lot that we've sunk their navy. They no longer have a navy. That's true. They also don't need a conventional navy. They're doing asymmetrical warfare. They're playing by a different set of rules than we are. They're using small boats, speed boats, things you would go out fishing with. They're using mini submarines that we didn't find. It didn't blow up. And it only takes, Michael, one or two mines going off, blowing up a U.S. ship, blowing up a tanker, to stop all the traffic through the straits. So somebody didn't anticipate that. Somebody underestimated the enemy.
4: Is this the new norm post-World War II in that wars don't end decisively? I'm thinking about Vietnam. I'm thinking about Iraq. I'm frankly sitting here spitballing, and I'm hard-pressed to identify a conflict that there was a decisive victor post-World War II. Enlighten me.
14: Well, I like to think that George Herbert Walker Bush, Bush 41,
4: the first Gulf
14: had
4: War.
14: A very decisive victory in the first Gulf War. Extremely decisive. Right. We specified the goal very precisely. We didn't exceed that goal. We didn't keep on the road to Baghdad, which we thought about, but that would have been a mistake. And He won extraordinarily decisively, and that rebounded to American prestige throughout the world. This stalemate is doing the exact opposite. When you are a superpower, part of the power comes from what people think you can do. When you then prove that you can't do it, your power diminishes. And right now, we have proven that we cannot beat Iran at its own game.
4: Richard, we appreciate your expertise. Thank you for the essay that you allowed me to publish as well. What are your thoughts at home? Hit me up on social media. I'll read some responses throughout the course of the program. You can find me on YouTube. You can find me on Facebook. You can find me on X. I am not going to go to war to fight China over Taiwan. We need to make our own chips and stay out of that deal. Okay, Lane, so therefore, I don't know that we're prepared. I don't know that the nation is prepared. That's this notion of strategic ambiguity. But to your point, what then? I'm defending the president's strategic ambiguity en route home from China in the same way that I'm defending, as you heard me said, what he said on the way over relative to American pain endurance. But what then should he have said on the way home other than the way that he did handle it, which was to leave some mystery surrounding exactly what the U.S. position is? If our position is the same as that response, like, we're not going to go carry their water. We're not going to fight for Taiwan. He shouldn't have said that, right? And he didn't. That's my point. I want to know what you think. Will you please go to my website at smirconish.com and answer today's poll question. Should the United States sell arms to Taiwan for its self-defense? Up ahead, nearly one-third of Americans. How can this be? Nearly one-third of Americans believe that at least one of the three attempts on President Trump's life was staged. I'm going to explain why today's conspiracy theories may be more dangerous than the old ones. When you're voting on the poll question, sign up for my daily newsletter. It's free. It's worthy. At smirconish.com, you'll get the work of the likes of Eric Alley.
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0: renewal and get a second membership free.
1: Nearly a third of Americans believe that at least one of the three attempts on President Trump's life was staged. That's the finding from a stunning new survey by NewsGuard and YouGov. Respondents were asked about each incident individually, the Butler rally in July of 2024, the golf course in West Palm Beach that September, and then the White House correspondent dinner last month. And with regard to each of the three incidents, respondents were asked to reply to each claim with a response of true, false, or not sure. And for every single one of the three attempts, a majority of Americans answered that it was either staged or they weren't sure, averaging 54% across all three incidents. In each case, Democrats were far more likely to believe the conspiracy than were Republicans. 42% of Democrats think the Butler shooting, where Corey Camporatore was murdered and two others were critically wounded, was staged, while only 7% of Republicans agree. And the Trump assassination attempts are hardly the only conspiracy theories that seem to have gotten automatic and widespread acceptance from both parties in recent years. I found an explanation about this in a book published in 2019 before any of the assassination attempts, but it explains the acceptance of conspiracy. This week on SiriusXM, I interviewed Russell Muirhead, professor of democracy and politics at Dartmouth College, co-author with Harvard's Nancy Rosenblum, of A Lot of People Are Saying, The New Conspiracism and the Assault on Democracy. Their argument, in short, conspiracism has traveled from the margins to the mainstream. Today, no official action is immune to being labeled a conspiracy. And while conspiracism is nothing new, what is new is conspiracy without the theory. Think about that. Conspiracy without the theory. Unlike the conspiracy surrounding something like JFK's assassination, where people actually constructed elaborate alternative explanations. Today, there seems to be little interest in explanation at all. Lazy conspiracism thrives on vague assertion alone. It's enough to say the system is rigged. It's enough to say the election was stolen. No backup required, just repetition. And it runs the risk of delegitimizing democracy itself.
2: Absolutely. It used to be that, you know, conspiracy theories were real theories. People worked hard on them. As you said, they weren't lazy. They were like investigative journalists or scholars. They probed, you know, anomalies in official explanations, things that didn't make sense. And they looked for alternate facts or facts that were being hidden, shrouded by the official account. And look, sometimes their accounts were far-fetched. The term conspiracy theorist is almost a synonym for somebody who's, you know, not whose cognitive capacities are kind of in a runaway loop. But hey, every once in a while, and maybe more than once in a while, they got it right. Because of their hard work, they're able to hold power to account and reveal betrayal. Today's conspiracy theorists just dispense with the theory. They're not doing any real research. They're not doing any work. They're just asserting things. And because of our new communications technology, when I go on X and assert something, millions of people can read it. I can share it with the whole world for free. And so anyone else who doesn't like reality, anyone who wants to make their own reality, can tap in to my latest, to whatever the latest conspiratorial assertion is that's out there in the world.
1: Today, all you got to do is hit the send key.
2: Yeah, it's actually totally, I mean, I'm still, as an old guy, I'm totally flabbergasted, even though we've been with this technology for over a decade. It used to be really hard to share your thoughts with other people, and you had to get them past a producer. And one of the things that a producer would ask is, hey, is this true? Is this corroborated? Is there evidence to support it? If the answer was no, you weren't going to get on the radio. You weren't going to get on TV. You weren't going to get column inches of a valuable, you know, newspaper space. Now you can say anything to, you know, anyone, everyone in the whole world for free. And that, you know, has eradicated the sort of, you know, the function of producers and editors and asking, hey, is this true? So, yeah, we're in a new world.
1: I've got an illustration that makes this concrete. The Kennedy assassination has been the subject of endless speculation for more than half a century. So I reached out for Gerald Posner. He wrote the bestseller Case Closed, supporting the Warren Commission's conclusion that Lee Harvey Oswald acted alone. In other words, not a conspiracy. And Posner told me that he believes that more than 2,000 books have been written embracing some form of JFK conspiracy. Wikipedia puts the number between 1,000 and 2,000. And the source for the higher figure is a 2007 academic study by a University of Mississippi history professor named Peter Knight. That number includes self-published titles and everything with an ISBN identifier. And more books have been published since then, so let's call it over 2,000. Now, compare that to the stolen 2020 election. How many books have been written arguing that the election was stolen? Almost none. Almost none. There's Molly Hemingway's Rigged, Christina Bobb's Stealing Your Vote, and Peter Navarro's self-published three-volume series. Beyond that, search Amazon, and you mostly find parody. Blank-page joke books with titles like All the Proof the 2020 Election Was Stolen. That's not a coincidence. That's the entire point. The JFK conspiracy literature, 2,000 books over six decades, represents the old conspiracism. It built arguments. It named suspects. It marshaled evidence, however flawed. Debate has flourished about the Zapruder film, The Man on the Grassy Knoll, Oswald's skill as a marksman, and his meeting at the Cuban consulate and the Soviet embassy in Mexico City. The stolen election claim needed none of that. It spread through tweets and rallies and TV appearances. Rigged doesn't require 300 pages. It just requires repetition or someone to say, a lot of people are saying. Let's see what you're saying. On social media, hit me up during the course of the program. Maybe I will read your reaction. He was bleeding, which would indicate damage, but there's no scar or missing section of his ear. Okay, you know what? This is incredible, and my producers don't know. I have makeup on, so you might not see. You might not see. I cut my head shaving this week. It was a beast. The head bleeds. It's somewhere like right here, okay? Now, you might not see it now because it healed. But I was bleeding profusely into the sink on Wednesday morning at 5 o'clock. I want to remind you, go to my website at smirconish.com and answer today's poll question. Should the United States sell arms to Taiwan for its self-defense? Still to come, more of your social media reaction. And then, in 1979, he was an 18-year-old overnight sensation, the youngest comedian to ever perform for Johnny Carson. Now, 34 years to the day after Carson's final show, Byron Allen is making his own late night history. The media mogul's remarkable story and his disciplined mission to put comedy front and center. You'll hear that in a moment. Be sure to sign up for my newsletter at smirconish.com. You'll get the work of illustrators like Steve Breen.
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5: It must be Saturday morning on CNN. Yes, it certainly is. Okay, JD, I'm going to take you seriously now, and we're going to have this conversation. So Smirkanish is Trump-splaining again. What is Smirkanish saying? Smirkanish is saying that Trump was unfairly criticized for his comments when he was headed toward Beijing, when he was asked about the impact of economic pain here at home relative to his negotiations with Iran. And he said he doesn't take it into consideration. I would have said it differently, but what he said is entirely defensible. What's the alternative? Yeah, I'm really worried about Americans and their grocery prices and the price at the pump, et cetera, et cetera, et cetera. And I may have to fold our tent on Iran as a consequence. You want to telegraph that kind of weakness? I mean, here's what I would have said if I were President Trump. I would have said, I think, you know, I'm sympathetic, I'm empathetic to Americans who are paying higher gas prices. But I think Americans are willing to pay more at the pump so as to avert Iran ever having a nuclear weapon. And then on the way home, when he's on Air Force One, and now he's asked about Taiwan, having, I imagine, just tried to cajole Xi into using his influence over Iran to end that war and to limit their nuclear capability. Now he's asked about Taiwan, and what's he supposed to say? I'm going to arm Taiwan to the teeth and piss off Xi, who he's now hoping is going to do him a solid relative to Iran. It makes no sense. Okay, so that's Smirkanish Trump-splaining for Trump. But did you miss the part where I said there are plenty of legitimate things that you can criticize the president for? And let us start with him saying that David Sanger was treasonous. That comment was outrageous. You know, and I got to say, you watch that tape as I have done. What's most amazing is that David Sanger is such a professional that he just stands there. He's got his microphone out on Air Force One. President says what he wants to say. Sanger lets him go. Sanger doesn't. I would never have been able to hold back if I were Sanger. I would have like, you know, are you blanking me, Mr. President? But he just stood there like a gentleman. And then Trump gave him more questions because, like, Trump gets it. They're playing a game. They're playing a game. But he should not have called Sanger treasonous. Sanger's a hell of a reporter. Sanger is one of three reporters that the New York Times sent into the Oval Office to spend like 3 or 4 hours with Trump a couple of months ago. Sorry, did I get too long-winded? One more. I can do it. Let's do it. You wind me up on these things. You mentioned the polls about assassination attempts. How do you expect people to react when a man is charged for an assassination attempt when he wasn't even on the same floor as the man they claimed that he was? Man is charged for an assassination attempt when he wasn't even on the same floor. The guy was clearly there. I'm not even sure, Cherry, what the hell you're saying. I mean, that guy, if you're talking about at the White House Correspondent Association dinner, he bursts through the magnetometers, you know, with his weapons out. You think he was there without a malevolent intent? Of course he was there to do harm. And it was an assassination attempt. I can't believe that so many people buy into this craziness, that it's all staged without any proof whatsoever. Now, that's Smirkanish Trump-splaining again, right? But now let me give you the criticism of Trump. If you walk around saying fake news, fake news, fake news, then people are going to start to doubt their institutions and the reports of assassination attempts. That's the weave.

0: 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It is this. See, I'm cordially inviting you now. Should the United States sell arms to Taiwan for its self-defense? Still to come, I love this story. The man owns the Weather Channel. He's acquiring BuzzFeed and HuffPo. And now he's buying the time slot previously held by Stephen Colbert. But if you think that Byron Allen's move into CBS late night is some kind of a vanity project, then you don't know his story. I'm going to show you his path from a seven-year-old fleeing Detroit to the landlord of the airwaves. It's an inspiring conversation, and it lies ahead. One more time, I ask, sign up for the newsletter when you go to Smirconish.com. 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
2: Next Friday, May 22nd, late-night television undergoes a radical transformation after the final sign-off from Stephen Colbert the prior night, next Thursday, the 21st. 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The media mogul buying the time to air those programs is Byron Allen. I had a long conversation with him this week. It's rare that I've been so inspired by a conversation like this. If you don't know his story, you might think that buying the airtime for comedy is some sort of vanity project, but Byron Allen is perhaps best known as the owner of the Weather Channel. The scale of his vision makes total sense once you understand his roots. He was born in Detroit to a 17-year-old mother. In 1968, she chose to flee the civil unrest in that city, heading to Los Angeles with her 7-year-old son, Byron. She eventually cajoled NBC to create an internship for her, starting a career that would include giving studio tours and working as a publicist. For young Byron, the NBC lot became his playground. He took to comedy early. He was writing jokes and doing stand-up as a teenager. And in 1979, just shy of his high school graduation, he became the youngest comedian to ever perform on The Tonight Show with Johnny Carson. The 3-minute set would launch a remarkable career in production and television station ownership. To this day, his mom, she remains the executive producer of all of his shows. I asked him about his philosophy as he takes over this iconic time slot. It's a disciplined, mathematical approach to media. He sees comedy as a unifying opportunity with deep social value. And he's already expanding that footprint. Just this week, Allen announced that he's acquiring a majority stake in BuzzFeed and HuffPo in a $120 million deal. But for Byron Allen, it all comes back to the craft. He was given the option by CBS to start this new era in the fall, but he refused. He insisted on starting on Friday, May 22nd. Why? Because May 22nd is the anniversary of Johnny Carson's final night of The Tonight Show in 1992. So 34 years later, he says it's his turn to make history. I told him he needs to write a memoir for his family, for the rest of us. And he replied that his story isn't over yet. Well, a new chapter begins next Friday night. I'm going to stay up late to watch. Here's a piece of my 50-minute plus sit down with Byron Allen.
3: Listen, if people know your story, it makes total sense as to why the billionaire behind the Weather Channel would come full circle now and put comedy on late night in America. You know what I'm referencing. I hope you don't mind telling the short version one more time. It's 1979. You are 18 years old. What kind of break did you get?
4: 1979, May 17th, 1979, Michael. You know, a comedian has two birthdays. The day they were born, April 22nd, 1961. I'm 65 years old, so I tell everybody I'm a 65-year-old overnight sensation. And May 17th, 1979, the day they did their first Tonight Show with the great Johnny Carson.
5: Just turned 18, but he'd been working out at the Improvisation for the past 2 years. Now, we originally offered Byron a shot on the Tonight Show last February. And he turned it down. He said he couldn't make it that night because he had to do his homework. True story. So make him feel welcome, would you? Byron Allen.
4: I was 18 years old. And I was really fortunate. You know, I'm a really, truly blessed human being. My mother got pregnant with me when she was 16 years old. She had me 17 days after her 17th birthday. I tell everybody I have two high school diplomas. And not only is she brilliant, she's beautiful. You know, when Martin Luther King was assassinated in April of 68, you know, Detroit, you know, got lit up like a Christmas tree with riots. And we ended up coming to L.A. for a two-week vacation, summer of 68, and we ended up staying and ended up sleeping on a lot of floors and sofas and, you know, friends and, you know, neighbors who would let us, you know, stay in their place until we can get on our feet. And that took a while. And my mother ended up getting into UCLA, and she ended up going to UCLA and getting her master's degree in cinema TV production. And after she got a master's degree, she knocked on a lot of doors and tried to get a job. And there were a lot of no's, tons of no's. And finally, she got to NBC and she said, you know, do you have any jobs? You know, and they were like, no, we don't have any jobs. She said, do you have an intern program where I can work here for free to show you, you know, my passion for this business? And they said, no, we do not. And then she asked a question that changed our lives forever. She said, will you please start one with me? And said, yes. And she could not afford childcare. So I went to work with my mom, when, and especially in the summertime. And, I'll never forget. I'm sitting there. I'm waiting for my mom to get off work, and I'm being very quiet and very polite. And basically I'm human wallpaper. I'm just up against the wall. I'm listening and I'm watching. And one day I see this guy, Johnny Carson, and he pulls into his parking space and he walks into the studio. And I watched him tape The Tonight Show. And I watched him closely as a kid. I was probably 13, 14 years old. And I watched him go and like clockwork, hit that mark and make people laugh and do his show. And I went across the hall and I watched Red Fox do Sanford and Son, tape Sanford and Son. And it was a playground. And I remember the hair went up on my arm and I said, this is what I'm going to do with the rest of my life. I'm going to make people laugh. I'm going to be a comedian. And I went to the Comedy Store when I was 14.
3: A lot of eyes are going to be on your programming to see, well, what are the political leanings? What can they read into it?
4: What I'm doing with Comics Unleashed, we don't talk about politics. We don't talk about anything that's topical. We don't talk about anything. We don't do anything that's racist or sexist or anti-Semitic or homophobic. Just be funny and don't offend. And I'm proud of the fact that it is everybody. It's every voice, young, old, black, white, Jewish, Hispanic, Muslim, Asian, gay, you know, disabled, everybody. Like, and what I love about, you know, Norman Lear, he used comedy to bring us together and to introduce us to one another.
3: So you say, in other words, you want to, I'll quote MJ, you want to sell sneakers to everybody.
4: Yes. This is like, we don't need the politics. I don't care who you vote for. I don't care. I'm here to make people laugh. You're going to vote who you're going to vote for no matter what I say. It doesn't matter. It's not my business. Not my business. Do what you do. So I'm here to make you laugh. And the great way to bring us together is through comedy. Comedy is very powerful. Very powerful. I'll leave you with this last thing. CBS comes to me and they said, okay, we want you to start in Colbert's time period in September. In September, like 21 or whatever it is. And I said, no. I said, we have to go the next night. The next night. He's stepping down Thursday, May 21.
3: And you're starting
4: and
3: on
4: they
3: Friday.
4: Said, you want to? I said, Friday, May 22nd. I said, it has to be Friday, May 22nd. We have to start that night. They go, really? I go, without a doubt. And that what they didn't know, and I didn't tell them at the time, my hero, Johnny Carson, his last night, the night he stepped down, was Friday, May 22nd, 1992.
3: Wow, that's awesome.
4: 30.
3: That is a perfect circle. Hell of a story, right? Hell of a story, how it all comes full circle. Now I'll be watching. You still have time to vote on today's poll question at Smirconish.com. Should the United States sell arms to Taiwan for its self-defense? While you're there, subscribe to the newsletter. You'll get the exclusive editorial cartoons of the likes of Rob Rogers.
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2: Okay, there's the poll result so far. 30,015, decisive, huh? 89% say yes, the United States should sell arms to Taiwan for its self-defense. Interesting. Oftentimes, the most hawkish answers carry the day in the poll result, but not necessarily with regard to Iran. If I ask a question about Ukraine, should the U.S. do X, Y, or Z for Ukraine? It's always overwhelmingly yes. Throw in the kitchen sink. Here's some of your social media reaction to today's program. Hopefully you'll follow me on all the usual places. I can't believe what I'm hearing from you this morning. You really believe his comments were intentional, strategic, and intended for Iran? We are now cozying up to dictators and trying to make our dope sound like he's a genius. Oh, boy. Gary, what should he have said? The president was asked when that microphone was put in front of him whether the economic realities, the hardships at home, the gas prices, enter into his negotiations with Iran. And he said, no, I don't pay them any consideration. Oh, my God, he doesn't care about us. What's the alternative? Yes, it's horrible. And I'm going to have to fold our tent and I'm going to have to leave their enriched uranium in their hands. Such a shame. No, I think what he should have said a little more precisely is I have confidence. I think this is what I would have said in his position. I'm aware of the pain. I'm aware of the pain and it won't be long term. And I'm appreciative of the American people's willingness to spend more at the pump so as to preclude Iran from having a nuke. That's what it's all about. Why are your gas prices high? Because we are seeking to preclude these dangerous people intent on wiping Israel and the United States off the map from ever having a nuke. That's how I would have said it. But he got it right. And he got it right on the way home relative to Taiwan as well. And yet everybody wants to take a little snippet here and quote him out of context or quote him in context and think, can you believe he said the quiet part out loud? There's more to it than that. Okay, sorry, more social media reaction. Didn't mean to go so long with that one. We can see the razor injury to your head. We do not see any evidence that Trump's ear was damaged. The point is, I bled out from my noggin this week, okay? And I'm still bruised. I don't know if you can see it, but I'm going to heal. There it is. You see it in the back? Yeah, it's there. I think it was Wednesday morning, but I'm going to heal, and he's going to heal. And when I heal, it doesn't mean that I didn't cut my head accidentally when I was shaving in the shower this week. I mean, this is lunacy. One more. I think I have time. I'll do it quickly, I promise. Come on. Late night TV shows were about to make you laugh before sleep. Today's late night TV is just anger and rage. Bye. Hey, Rawhide. But the point is that Byron Allen, who bought the time to put his two comedy shows in Colbert's slot, did you hear the interview? He says they're not going to be political. That was a big headline from his inspirational story. Thank you. If you missed any of today's program, you can always listen anywhere you get your podcasts. Thank you so much for watching. See you next week.
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7: Today, if nearly 80% of Americans are fed up with the economy and many blame Donald Trump, how will this play to the public?
8: I don't think about Americans' financial situation. I don't think about anybody.
7: Plus, the senator who's frustrating his own party delivers an explosive accusation against them.
9: More increasingly anti-American for me.
7: Also, should black athletes boycott gerrymandered red states? The new calls to fight fire with football. And the first generation to grow up with smartphones is choosing to lose the booze. Here in studio, Arthur Idala, Carrie Champion, Harry Enten, and Congressman Kevin Kiley. It's the weekend. Join the conversation at a table for five.
10: Hi, everyone. I'm Abby Phillip. When it comes to political gaffes, many of which have defined careers, we've heard about the Dean scream, binders full of women, voting for and against it, and it's legal because the president does it. And then there is Donald Trump, because he floods the zones with daily and sometimes hourly blunders and moments. Many Americans, particularly his own supporters, often give him a pass for it. But could this week's gaffe expose him on something that Americans are not willing to let slide?
11: When you're negotiating with Iran, Mr. President, to what extent are American financial situations motivating you to make a deal?
8: Not even a little bit. The only thing that matters when I'm talking about Iran, they can't have a nuclear weapon. I don't think about Americans' financial situation. I don't think about anybody.
10: That is quite a thing to say out loud, especially considering that 77% of Americans are ticked off about their financial situation. Many of them blame Trump and his policies. And boy, did Republicans that tie themselves in knots trying to defend what Trump said or claim that they didn't hear it at all.
12: I don't know that he said that.
13: I think that was just a
12: sort of a throwaway line.
13: Did he say that? I don't have a comment about that, mostly because I think he actually does care.
14: I would have to find out the context of it. I'm sorry.
15: Don't take it out of context. The American people love him.
16: That's got to be out of context. I don't think there's anything he's more focused on.
2: I don't know the context in which he made that comment.
17: I don't think the president said that. I think that's a misrepresentation of what the president said.
10: Well, you heard it yourself. And it does seem like in this moment when gas prices are about $4.50 a gallon, it's a moment when even before the gas prices were $4.50 a gallon, Americans were not happy with how he's handling the economy. It just seems, Congressman, that this is just sort of going from bad to worse.
18: Yeah, clearly people are struggling. In my state of California, we have the highest cost of living in the country. Gas is well over $6 a gallon. And whatever the context, obviously, affordability for Americans needs to be front and center on the minds of all policymakers. So I, you know, if I had to try to understand what he was saying, maybe he's trying to say that, look, we don't want the Iranians to think that if they just inflict enough pain on Americans, then we'll reward them by saying they can have a nuclear weapon. You know, they've tried to wreak enough havoc on the global economy as it is. We don't want to incentivize it to do that more. But at the end of the day, every decision that we make in every policy domain needs to be squarely focused on how is this going to impact affordability.
19: Yeah. I totally agree with what you just said. If you're President Trump, are you supposed to say, and maybe we're giving him more credit than he deserves, how premeditated this was, but are you supposed to say, of course I care about the finances, of course I care about the midterms, of course I care, because you're basically telling Iran, keep blocking the strait, screw up our economy as much as possible. That's the biggest damage you can do to us. And you don't tell your adversary what your weakest point is. You could definitely say, yes, of course I care about the pain that Americans are going through.
10: I mean, it is totally possible to say Iran should not have a nuclear weapon. And also, we see your pain. We understand that you're going through something.
20: Here's the problem with that argument. First of all, you're trying to assume what he meant, and we don't know what he meant. You sound like the context of it all, and I don't want to hear that if I'm an American. We got the latest polls. 24% of Americans, those are the only ones who actually think we should actually be at war, and this is not an issue. I'll tell you what I do know. He could have easily said, yes, I care. I really do care. But you know what? We got $1 billion, literally, I don't know how much, I honestly don't know how much his ballroom is, but his priorities are not the American people. I'm going to tell you that we've got a ballroom that he cares about.
19: You seem like a ballroom person.
20: I don't care about a ballroom.
19: You are a ballroom person.
20: I don't care about a ballroom. He cares about a ballroom. He can tell you he cares about his ballroom, but he doesn't care about our finances.
19: Okay, but would you agree that our safety is more important than our economy? In a general sense.
20: Let me tell you, do you believe Americans think they're more safe because we're at war with Iran? Be honest.
19: I think
20: the majority of Americans do not. The latest poll has said that.
19: Iran is a very formidable enemy of the United States.
20: Do
19: we are their number one target.
20: Most Americans feel more safe right now because we are at war.
19: If you have the stats, I'm not going to argue with you.
10: Let's go to Harry. Let's go to Harry.
21: The vast majority of Americans are against this war, and regardless of what exactly he did mean, the context matters, but also. Here's what also matters. Democrats love that comment. They're going to cut it and put it into so many ads before the midterm elections. My goodness gracious. It's a dopey comment from that perspective. And more than that, we're talking about 79% of Americans disapprove of Donald Trump on gas prices. That is the highest percentage that any president has had disapproving them on gas prices. And any question that I could possibly find, we're talking about when we're talking about inflation, right? We're talking about the worst polls ever for any president belong to Donald John Trump. That's worse. He's doing worse than Carter. He's doing worse than Joe Biden did in his last term. When you put it all together, you just go, man alive, man, what are you doing?
10: Well, if it were just that one thing, that would be enough. But here's Trump on Thursday, again, downplaying the state of the economy. Listen.
22: You know, when they talk about high prices, I inherited the high prices. I'm getting them down. I've got them down. Incredibly. People are finding other places to buy oil, like Texas. So I don't want to say we're making a fortune. You understand that? Because if I say they're going to say, oh, he forgets about the little man, you know,
23: with the $4 gasoline.
10: Okay, it's not true, actually, that he inherited high prices, gas prices or otherwise. But Trump is living in this world in which he can still blame Biden for everything. And yet Americans are saying the clock is ticking on your term. You promised us that you would do something about it.
18: Yeah, so given those expectations, I think the frustration's understandable. I mean, it is true that we had record inflation in many ways during the prior administration, too. It's also true that the state that I'm from, California, prices are way higher than in any other state in the country. We have among the highest grocery prices, highest housing costs, highest gas and electricity rates in the country. So there's plenty of blame to go around. I think that is the problem, though, with the way Washington functions right now, is that all of the energy is focused on, okay, who can we blame for the problem, as opposed to trying to come together to actually solve the problem.
0: And he said he'd fix it. And the bottom line is...
20: He
0: has not. The buck stops there. And, you know, you can look at the inflation charts, right? You could see it was going down, down, and then all of a sudden, it's come right back up, right? And a lot of that is obviously gas prices with the latest CPI report. And so you just look at all of the stats that are on the table... And Americans have turned against President Trump because he promised one thing, and then the reality they're living in is not matching their expectations.
20: It feels really personal. It feels really personal to everyone, meaning, like, I feel like I'm paying for this war when I go to fill up my gas tank. I don't drive, but I'm giving you the point of the matter. It feels really personal for people when they're going to the grocery market.
19: Exactly.
20: Yes, correct.
19: Okay.
20: I'm fancy. I take the subway, and I walk because I can't afford it anymore. I can't even Uber anymore.
19: Very good.
20: Because it's too expensive.
19: But what about what the congressman just said? He highlighted that California, which I think is a pretty democratically run state, is the worst in the whole United States of America.
18: We were paying more for gas before the conflict in Iran than the rest of the country is paying now. That's 2 months into the conflict.
10: That's true, but it is also true that the increase relative to what it was before has actually been higher in some red states and purple states, like places like Michigan and elsewhere, for other reasons. So California has its own problems, lots of them.
18: You can all agree on that, yeah.
10: But,
18: exactly.
10: But don't be mistaken. Middle America is feeling this right now.
19: I absolutely agree.
10: And President Trump ended the week on this very high-stakes trip to China, where part of the goal, I think, was that maybe he might get China to help out with the Iran situation. But here is what he said as he ended this trip on Friday.
22: Not asking for any favors, because when you ask for favors, you have to do favors in return. We don't need favors.
10: I think it's a fair point, because, hey, nothing is free in this world. You ask China for something, they're going to want something back. But at the same time, if it is true that China is maybe not doing anything at all, then it seems like we really are in a stalemate on this Iran conflict, which means we could be looking at a Strait of Hormuz that's closed for months and months and months with no end. And the American people are going to be literally paying the price for that.
19: Well, you know, I was critical of people who criticized Joe Biden about us leaving Afghanistan, because everybody wanted to do it and no one had the guts to do it, including Donald Trump.
10: Well, Trump was the one who set the date, actually. Yeah.
19: Right. And so I said including Donald Trump. So Biden did it. He ripped the Band-Aid off and it didn't go as well as it could have or should have, but he did it. The thing with Iran, nobody knows the truth. We all hear things, but someone needed to put them in check. Someone needed to back them off. Now, if you want to say it was for Israel, if you want to say it's for America, if you want to say it's for Sicily, which is in their range of dropping a bomb, but he's doing what he believes is saving maybe the world. I mean, if Iran gets a nuclear weapon, we all know a nuclear weapon could wipe out the world, and he's doing it. And it may be a gamble that he's absolutely going to lose, or it may be a gamble that he's absolutely going to win. And we're in the middle of it, and the people are suffering. I'm not denying that. I know how much it costs to fill up a car in Brooklyn, New York, but he's doing it. And we're in the middle of it, and I think he's doing the best he can. Obviously, he shouldn't have said what he said, but I understand his point saying, yes, people are struggling financially, but I want to make sure people are still going to be people in 25 years when my grandchildren grow up, and that Iran cannot blow up the world. Because they're that nuts.
10: He does have to, I mean, all of that is right only if he comes out the winner.
20: It's a huge gamble, and that's
10: right?
20: What you're saying.
10: Next for us, one of the Democratic Party's most infamous senators says that his party is becoming increasingly anti-American. We'll discuss. Plus, some celebrities are calling on black athletes to boycott the SEC schools where Republican states are...
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1: Welcome back. He's the senator who's neither side of the aisle can understand. Democrats criticize John Fetterman for cozying up to MAGA and to Donald Trump, and Republicans are privately trying to get him to switch sides, but he is publicly refusing. But even if they can't recruit him, they are enjoying his many criticisms of his own party, including this one.
2: It's much more about the minimum wage and some other very basic kinds of thing. And now that's just turned into much more standing with, like, Cuba, standing with Venezuela, standing with the Iranian regime, and turn that into much more becoming more increasingly anti-American for me. So my views really haven't changed that much.
1: All right. So, Congressman, I'm going to come to you on this one again, because you're sort of maybe in a similar boat, perhaps. But do you think that you see a sort of ideology, principles behind what Fetterman is doing, or is it contrarianism?
3: I don't know if I'd say it's contrarianism. I mean, I think he's someone who speaks his mind and doesn't feel the need to adhere to some set of talking points or to some ideology or to, you know, whatever the party's position is. I think that that's refreshing. I might not agree with him on everything, but I think we actually need more people who are willing to exercise a degree of independence. I'm an independent in the House, even if you're not formally an independent. I think we'd be better off as a country if you had people who were willing to, you know, kind of speak their mind regardless of what the party thinks.
4: Excellent.
1: Well, you know, one of the criticisms,
4: the reason I asked that is because... I mean, that, you know, I don't know how close you are with Tom Suozzi, but he's the congressman here, and he has the Common Sense Caucus, and he's a Democrat, but he's with the Republicans. I don't know how many there are in there, but he's trying to do what you're doing. It's like, let's speak with one voice as Americans, not as right, left, purple, green. You know, let's just do
5: what
4: common sense.
5: Well, we can't speak with one voice. That's not feasible in the world that we live in today.
4: But we're trying to. And it's so partisan. It's so red and blue. It wasn't always that way.
5: Well, what he said, it was anti-American. Yeah. It's not always anti-American if you disagree with someone. And I think what he is actually doing is not listening to his constituents while he sits up here and says that it's anti-American because they don't agree with him.
3: I agree,
5: like, he's just not listening to his people.
4: Well, I don't know.
5: That's his own personal view. That's not what it should be. And I know that you love him already. You're
4: I love him.
5: This man. You're like, oh, excellent. Excellent.
3: Come on. Let's not
5: talk. I love you.
1: Very un-American part, because I mean, what Fetterman is partly talking about is this idea that if you criticize the war, if you criticize the president, it's veering on un-American.
3: Yeah, I think we should be very reluctant to characterize anyone as anti-American. You can certainly criticize whether someone's actions are consistent with our country's principles. But I do disagree with the other comment that we don't have the capacity to come together as a country.
5: I think we do have the capacity, but we can't just say that we should speak with one voice. That's unfair because of our experience.
3: That's fair, but I think that
5: my experience is not your experience, sure. So you can't speak for me. You can understand me and you can relate to me, but there's no way that you can speak for me.
3: Yeah, that's fair. I think that we want to have a foundation of common shared principles, and then that is the foundation upon which we hash out those differences.
6: I feel like, though, there's a difference between contrarianism and poking the bear, which often seems like what Senator Fetterman is doing. And look, he's been rewarded with one of the biggest shifts I've ever seen within his own party in terms of popularity ratings. His net popularity, his net approval rating, has shifted like 100 points in the wrong direction among Democrats from where he was at the start of his term.
1: It's pretty amazing.
6: He's now 40 points underwater with Democrats. He is in a positive net approval rating with Republicans, and that leaves him in the political wilderness, whereby he is being cited, you know, oftentimes on Fox News, while Democrats are consistently distancing themselves from him. And I just have to wonder, what exactly is his political future?
1: So just to that point, this clip of Fetterman on Bill Maher's show has been going around for the last few days, because I think to some Democrats or liberals, it seems to suggest exactly what Harry's is saying, which is that what he's really doing is poking the bear, not really advancing any sort of broader principles about what he believes is right for the country. Just listen to this.
7: It's at the same time horrifying and also, like, it's kind of like refreshing. It's shockingly the honesty. As someone who loves honesty and has made my career about it as much as I could, it is, it's, there's some level of it where you tip your hat and you go, wow, total honesty. I think yeah, you're like, a horrible person, and I'm just going to say it.
2: The ultimate, the quiet piggy.
7: Right.
4: Yeah.
2: That's the president of America.
1: So he's talking there about Trump saying to a female reporter, quiet piggy. Oh. And I mean, it's interesting because, I mean, Fetterman is the one who brings it up and is laughing about it. But again, this is why it goes for some liberals beyond, well, we disagree on policy issues. Yeah. To them, it's a character thing.
5: Oh, well, to your point, Plunkett the Bear, he's doing this, at least to me. I don't think that he's doing this because he wants to unify and have one voice and be a part of the Common Sense Caucus. There is something more there that is happening. And he tried to say, I think, I was reading an article and he said, you know, I do vote more democratically. He was like, it's just these certain issues that I just don't agree. I was having dinner with someone the other night. And they were dead set on why they liked Fetterman. They thought that he was a tough guy. He had his own opinion. He was doing what he wanted to do. And he was speaking from his heart. There is something about, and I can't, because I'm not a white man. I don't know if you don't know that. I can't relate to that. But I can't relate to that tough guy, that machismoism that I'm feeling and hearing. And certain men really respond to that. And I think when you hear him say anti-American, I think he thinks what Trump is doing is tough and strong and leader. And those things he relates to. And people are giving him credit for being, or Bill Maher saying, it's so refreshing to see how honest you are. And in my mind, I'm all like, well, is he being honest or is he being a frat boy?
4: No, I think he's being honest. I think he's being both, by the way. I think he's being honest, but... You're the president of the United States. You can't talk like that. But you know, I'm the oldest person at this table. You don't dress like that when you're a United States senator. I mean, you just don't.
1: That's a losing battle.
5: Yeah, not gonna happen.
4: I know. He won the battle, right? Initially, there's a rule that you're not allowed on the floor without a coat and a jacket and a tie. But somehow or another, he's gotten around it. But you know, the flip side of the coin is he wants that Ronald Reagan perception of America.
5: He wants that Fetterman.
4: Uh-huh. Yeah, he wants that rah-rah. And I think that's the piece that Trump kind of does bring into the narrative. It's a 250-year anniversary, and I think people want to feel that patriotism.
3: Go ahead. I was just going to say, is the case really that Fetterman is that much of a contrarian or that much of a bear poker, or has the willingness to go against party orthodoxy, even on a single issue, just become so entrenched that when anyone does it, it seems like totally
4: radical.
3: Out of the
1: well,
4: way.
1: It's sort of like we were discussing the Supreme Court. It's like most of the cases you don't even hear about because they're unanimous.
3: Right.
1: But on the ones that matter, they're not. And I think that's what's happening with Fetterman.
4: The Supreme Court cases, the big, hard issues, the truly difficult issues. Okay.
1: This is where Fetterman gets in trouble. It's because on those issues, that's when he tends to break with his party, which is why we end up talking about it. But next for us, the battle over redistricting now finding a new front. The sports world. Some Democrats are saying the black athletes should turn down SEC offerings to play at colleges where the voting lines are being redrawn.
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4: Many different reasons. They would make billions of dollars for these schools and just get a free education. And while that's great, I love a free education, their mothers can pay their bills. They can have lunch money. All these different simple issues. And so I'm stuck in some situations where I want to say, yes, this would be great to do it, but I know it's a tough ask.
5: Well, you know, it's also maybe even unfair to ask athletes that are at the very beginning of their careers, you know, like when the Ollies of the world were pushing back on, you know, segregation and racism, these are people who were titans already in their athletic world.
4: Yeah.
5: And it just feels like,
4: yeah.
5: I mean, I get the idea, but it's a hard ask for that reason.
4: Well, I think Ali, yeah, that's a great example. He actually did lose his career in the process because he knew what it would cost. But very few people are like that. They look at Colin Kaepernick, and that is a story to tell. That is a story, right, of this is a cautionary tale. This is what happens if, in fact, you do try to take a stand. And I don't know if they have the fortitude to do that at such a young age.
6: You know, all I would say is you're asking a lot of 17 and 18-year-old people. Right. I mean, that's really it. And look, obviously, 17 and 18-year-old people have changed the world. But in some ways, you know, you're still just a kid when you're 17 or 18 years old. And to the point that everyone's been making, they have their entire careers out ahead of them. And you're asking a lot. Maybe they do want to make that sacrifice. But again, it's just asking so much of people who have everything out in front of them.
7: I agree with that. And if someone chooses to do that, more power to them. But I think that a proposal like this, it sort of reflects the sense that ordinary citizens have kind of lost the feeling that they have a voice in our government. And this is especially true with this whole redistricting gerrymandering war, where suddenly politicians are manipulating the map so that they get to choose their voters rather than the voters choosing their politicians. So I absolutely encourage...
8: Congressman, you know, that's been going on forever.
7: Well, but the new mid-decade redistricting phenomenon is pretty
8: right,
7: new.
8: That, yes,
7: and this domino effect, this war, this mutually assured destruction, yeah, we now have like literally dozens of states that have redistricted or are going to. I think it represents everything that's wrong with politics right now, and it's going to weaken our
5: democracy. And it's also, it's a zero sum. It's becoming a zero sum game. I mean, I think
7: totally.
5: It was bad before, but it's getting worse. The Democrats are not throwing in the towel, obviously. Hakeem Jeffries and his allies, according to CNN, have design plans over the next 2 years to push Democratic held states to set aside nonpartisan redistricting rules or gerrymander even more aggressively, with an eye toward producing a dozen or more new Democratic held seats by November 2028. They're eyeing seats from Oregon to New York in an effort that would cost hundreds of millions of dollars. It is a situation where, yeah, I mean, there are plenty of states where it's been lopsided, but now we're going to zero.
4: Yeah.
5: Right? Tennessee, it's 9-0, not 9-1 like it was before, 9-0.
8: Well, when I was in the Supreme Court when Justice Alito read his decision, and he talked about the state of Wyoming, which hasn't voted for a Democratic president in, I don't know, 100 years. I forget.
6: 64, I want to say.
8: He gave the year the last time that they voted for it. And he basically was like, so are we supposed to change the laws so that the people in Wyoming who want to vote for a Democratic president for the first time, or are we supposed to let the voters do what the voters want to do?
6: To me, what's frustrating from all of these battles is if you put a redistricting measure on every state ballot, you would essentially find that the clear majority of people that we should have some form of nonpartisan redistricting, mm-hmm, some sort of rules that we could all agree to. But we've entered sort of this death spiral, right, whereby one does it, therefore the other does it. I don't know where it's going to end exactly. Are we just going to have a bunch of slew across the boards of lopsided states and whereby, you know, it's 9-0, 8-1, 10-2.
4: But it feels like a very targeted effort. Not even feels. It is a targeted effort to black voters, to dilute the black vote. That's what we're not talking about. It sounds like, yes, you don't want this idea of redistricting and it's awful, but it is an attack on black.

0: black voters and black representation, and it feels really personal to me, and we can talk around it, and you can say it's been happening since the beginning of time, but it is an organized effort, and it is disgusting, and it needs to stop.
1: Listen, I'm not disagreeing with you about the SEC, that area of America, but in my congressional district in Brooklyn, when they redrew it, we have the only Republican in the whole city, Nicole Malliotakis. When they redrew it, that was ruled unconstitutional, they picked Staten Island, and then they jumped over to different sections of Brooklyn that have they're not contiguous in any way, shape, or form, and to the most liberal parts, so that the liberal vote would outdo the Republican vote, and maybe a Democrat could actually win. Now, it had nothing to do with race. It just had to do with turning over that seat. The Supreme Court said, no, you can't have a congressional district that's from here and here and here, and they're so far apart that the congressperson can't even represent that district. So there are areas where you're 100% correct. It may have to do with race, but I think a lot of it has to do with the partisanship. You heard what Hakeem Jeffries just said. He didn't say we're going to get more black districts. He said we're going to get more Democratic districts so that they have the votes.
2: That's because that's what the Supreme Court said he's allowed to do.
1: Because that's what the Constitution says he's allowed to do.
3: The Supreme Court has said that, but Congress can change that.
1: And
3: Congress can say
1: we
3: don't have any more partisan gerrymandering. Congress can say that we have independent commissions in every state. And by the way, Congress can also say we don't do mid-decade redistricting. That's how we end this. I've actually introduced legislation to do just that. And even Hakeem Jeffries said that he would essentially stop this whole redistricting spree if we have a national.
2: Well, it has to be national. Otherwise, it's not going to work.
1: Totally.
2: It's not going to work anymore if Democrats just do it and Republicans don't. Next here for us, a new study shows that teens are drinking less. And that sounds like good news, but some see some trouble, and in the reasons why, we'll discuss.
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3: The relationship between teenagers and alcohol is on the rocks. According to a University of Michigan study, 48% of high school seniors have had a drink in their lifetimes. But that is a dramatic collapse from 90% in 1975. And while that sounds like a positive development, is it because of healthy habits or antisocial behavior? Well, after all, this is the first generation whose formative years have included these dreaded smartphones. Can I just say on a personal note?
4: Yes, please.
3: 90% of teens drinking is a shock to me. Did not realize that. I didn't drink in high school.
4: Well,
3: I didn't
4: know. Drinking age was over that.
5: I was with you.
3: I shouldn't ask Harry. Harry's the last person
6: I know.
4: I am the least cool person on the face of the planet. I spent Saturday nights at home with my parents on the couch watching episodes of Blue Bloods. That was my life, right? So when I hear all of these studies about how little sex teenagers are having, how little drinking they're having, I say, man alive, I came 20 years too early. I would have been in such
7: you
4: better
7: had
4: shape.
7: Your time.
4: I was
7: ahead.
4: That's another way of saying I'm always ahead of the trends.
3: It's been great for this health maxing thing that's going on now.
8: Abby, serious question: is it because I don't know what it says? Because I bet you marijuana use is way up from that same
3: probably
8: affair, especially with the gummies and the edibles and the vaping. I mean, it used to be you smoke the alcohol, you go into these stores it's, and it's like,
9: oh, by the way, it's legal.
8: It's legal.
3: Derek Thompson from The Atlantic, he had a bunch of suggestions. He says, it's remarkable how many independent secular trends are anti-alcohol right now. Just off the top of my head, GLP-1s, these are the weight loss drugs that some people say make you drink less. Post-1970s rise of helicopter parenting, reaction to binge drinking in the late 20th century, phones killing teenage partying, a surge in adult fitness, dancing clubs are down, running clubs are up, and health maxing, especially among yippies, Maha folks, but also boys. What's it, looks maxing that the guys are doing these days?
9: The whole thing about drinking is weird. This is interesting to me, only because, and yes, it probably is about, has to do with different habits and different technology that is available, and then the Gen Z, the glare that they give you, they just stare at you when you ask for help and they just look at you. But I've noticed when I used to work in tennis, I went to Europe, and what happens is that even at, and this is at, I'm talking about an event, we're at the French Open, and they have these little wine bottles that are in the refrigerator. And if you're in this big cafeteria, a public cafeteria where everyone goes to eat when in between matches or just, you know, maybe taking a break from watching the tennis, I would see teenagers, and by teenagers, I mean 13, 14 years old, grabbing some wine, putting it right down, no big deal, and they'd be sitting with their parents drinking wine. In other countries, Europe in particular, it's not a big deal. So it's interesting to me now that we are actually taking that sensibility here, but it has everything to do with technology.
3: Well, people are not.
9: I like to drink.
3: Okay, so the other trends, right, are more fewer and fewer people are spending time at social events now, and it seems particularly acute among young people, which is interesting, and much more time spent alone among 15 to 29-year-olds. I mean, maybe the smartphone is behind that. Maybe it's because many of
9: gaming.
3: Them are coming of age in COVID, and they just couldn't. Yes. But I don't know. What is it?
4: No. I was 20 years too early. But in another way, I would just say that on a lot of these issues, you know, whether it be drug use going down, smoking going down, drinking going down, social conservatism from 40 years ago has won on a lot of these issues. You know, we oftentimes talk about social liberalism, you know, a gay marriage, for example, winning. You would never have thought of that in the mid-80s. But in many ways, social conservatism has won. Now, obviously, there are some issues where it's perhaps not as healthy, right? The idea of not going out and hanging out with your friends. But in other ways, it's really just a flip on a dime in which, you know, I guess Nancy Reagan, at the end of the day, kind of won in some ways.
9: Just say no to drugs.
0: I think that it is unequivocally a good thing that high schoolers are consuming less alcohol. However, I will say it reminds me of, you know, some years ago, maybe 10 years ago, I started noticing that kids, when they turned 16, just didn't care about getting their driver's license.
8: Yes, my
0: right? When I was turned 16, I was counting the days. I couldn't
8: wait. I got caught stealing my father's car.
9: No, yes, exactly.
0: I think the reason is that, you know, being able to physically go from place to place isn't as important when your phone is so central.
9: I feel like we're forgetting a couple of things too. The pandemic. Some of these kids were like this. They were shut down for some time, and they got used to that.
8: Which means you should be drinking more.
9: No, I will.
8: You're at home.
9: Or gaming.
4: Home alone.
9: Gaming is on
4: home.
9: The rise. Okay. No, that's the thing.
3: I have another theory that is more optimistic. I think maybe these kids realize that there's more to life than drinking and sort of getting.
9: No, I'm kidding.
3: And look, health, the health maxing is about living longer, better lives. And if they're realizing that at 18, great. More power to them. I think this is a great thing.
8: Have you been talking to my wife? Is that where she's getting this? Is that where she's getting this narrative from?
3: Maybe.
8: All right.
3: Next for us, the panel's unpopular opinions, what they're not afraid to say out loud. But first, a quick programming note for you. This weekend, Kara Swisher meets an AI version of herself and asks, is immortality a fantasy or the key to life? Be sure to watch the back-to-back final episodes of Kara Swisher Wants to Live Forever tonight at 9 p.m. on CNN and the next day on the CNN app.
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1: We are back, and it's time for your unpopular opinions. Arthur, you're up.
2: Well, I am tired of being shamed if I sport anything white before Memorial Day or after Labor Day. There's plenty of light-colored things. I have a white straw fedora. I like wearing white pants. But, you know, my friend over here, she's like, Arthur,
1: excuse me.
2: It's only April.
1: First
2: Why are you wearing
1: white? Do not roll your neck like that.
3: That is very inappropriate.
2: Well, you always are yelling. So I want to be able to wear white in April.
1: You know, I'm with you on that one.
2: Yeah.
1: Those rules are outdated, okay?
2: Thank you.
3: She looks
1: right.
3: amazing.
1: And I'm in
3: and
1: white.
3: She,
1: and it's before Memorial Day, people.
3: Absolutely. It's almost like
1: right.
3: off-white, though, but it looks
1: yes,
3: great.
1: It's great.
3: I want everyone to pay attention to their latest reality star. Whomever your latest reality star is that you love and care about, and they cross over into mainstream America, they might be your next president, your next mayor, your whatever it may be. I am talking about from my home state of California, Spencer Pratt. I used to watch this kid on reality TV, and the fact of the matter, he's a man now, that he has a real shot at becoming the mayor of Los Angeles is scary as hell to me, but why would it not be the case? We have a history of producing actors, reality stars, etc. You name it, and they become politicians.
1: Donald.
3: So there you go.
1: All right.
4: I'm going to take this in a totally different direction. I think I actually may prefer the taste of sherbet to ice cream. And the reason I say that is because I get the refreshing.
2: That's bold.
4: Yeah, thank you. I like making bold opinions.
2: That's bold. I'm with
4: bold,
2: you.
4: Bold statements on CNN. I like the refreshingness of the fruit flavor of the sherbet while also getting that creamy texture that you get in a sherbet. So it's right in between the sorbet and the ice cream. It's perfect for summertime. America, I know you're with me.
5: This is bad. That is a bad take. All right.
4: It's a great take.
6: I'll look forward to seeing how that goes over in your next poll. So I'm an elected official who has repeatedly proposed getting rid of perks for elected officials, which has not been popular with a number of my colleagues. So, for example, I've said we shouldn't have elected officials, members of Congress skip TSA at airports. We shouldn't get salaries during government shutdowns, shouldn't be allowed to trade stocks. When I was in the California legislature, there was a secret DMV that only politicians got access to.
3: Good
6: I propose shutting it down. So not popular among my colleagues, but I think broadly popular with the American people.
5: The secret DMV would be
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2: Hello and a very warm welcome to the Amanpour Hour. Here's where we're headed this week.
3: The world is a special world with the two of us united and together.
2: Trump in China. High stakes on the president's history-making trip to Beijing. How did it impact a relationship the fate of the world hangs on? I ask Rush Doshi, who served as a top China advisor to President Biden. Then, as American public opinion swings against Israel, renowned professor and genocide scholar Omer Bartov tells Christian where Israel went wrong. Also on the program.
4: This really is the craziest of stories about a Russian shadow fleet ship that sank off the coast here in the strangest of circumstances.
2: An exclusive investigation into the mystery of a sunken Russian ship and where it was carrying nuclear technology. Then, the world domination of tech titans continues as they tagged along on Trump's trip to China. But is their goal immortality? Christian asks veteran tech journalist Kara Swisher.
5: They have all the money in the world, but the one thing that happens is biology is undefeated.
2: And amid the war, the situation becomes ever more dire for Iranians who wanted a different future. From Christian's archives, the young people who risked everything for a taste of freedom. Welcome to the program, everyone. I'm Paula Newton, sitting in for Christian in New York. A new era of U.S.-China relations. That's what U.S. President Trump and China's leader Xi Jinping hailed at a much-awaited summit in Beijing. Such a success that Trump invited Xi to a follow-up in Washington this September. Now, the goal was to talk trade, Taiwan, and tech, the latter underscored by a group of high-powered American executives accompanying Trump, and that includes Elon Musk and Apple's Tim Cook. But there was a large pall hanging over proceedings, the war with Iran. As that war continues into its third month now, the closeness between Tehran and Beijing, it's undeniable. Iran's foreign minister having his own trip to China just days before the American president's, while China buys most of Iran's oil exports. So it appears Xi is in a unique position to put his finger on the scale in peace talks. Did it pay off at all? Let's get some analysis with someone who's done this dance before. Rush Doshi was on the National Security Council under President Biden and has helped plan previous summits between the U.S. and China. Good to see you as we continue to try and parse this trip. And if we're thinking about that historical arc of U.S.-China relations, how big of a deal is this summit? Could it be an inflection point or more of a continuum as you see it?
6: Well, this is the first in-person meeting in Beijing between two U.S. presidents in 9 years. So that alone is a big deal. And any kind of summit between the U.S. and Chinese president requires our attention. But that being said, I think this summit has been heavier on symbolism than it has been on substance. And that's in part because the issues that divide the two countries are very hard to resolve quickly. We saw President Trump was quite taken with the welcome that he received in front of the Great Hall of the People. And we also saw that President Xi went out of his way to show respect to President Trump and vice versa. But on the hard issues of the day, from Taiwan to trade to technology and artificial intelligence, and especially Iran, it's not clear that these two countries are seeing eye to eye. So is this an inflection point? Perhaps not. Is it continuity in a quieter moment in the relationship? Probably. And what comes next over this year is going to be critical. There's going to be at least three more meetings between these two leaders over the course of 2026.
2: And yet the stakes are so high, not just for these two countries, but obviously for the world. Now, as we said, Trump last visited China in 2017. What has changed in the relationship since then?
6: Well, you know, the biggest change is probably that China feels far more confident today than it did in 2017. This is a China that just last year felt that it decisively won a trade war with the United States. Let's not forget that the U.S. increased tariffs on China to 145% last year. China responded by restricting the flow of rare earth minerals and magnets upon which, frankly, American manufacturing depends. And that would have been, you know, a devastating blow to the U.S. economy. And President Trump essentially did fold. He pulled down the tariff rates and decided to pursue a much more stable, even conciliatory relationship at times with China to make up for that that moment in the trade war. Since then, Beijing has felt that it has the wind in its sails, that the so-called East is rising and the West is declining, to quote Chinese Communist Party texts. That's the single biggest change in the relationship. China now feels it has the leverage to fully withstand U.S. pressure and return it with pressure of its own. Today, the question is going to be, you know, exactly how long will this fragile truce between the two sides continue? There are some signs that both leaders want it to continue for longer, and I think Beijing is hoping to bank in this stability, not just for the rest of the Trump administration, but really to set this as a new baseline for beyond the Trump administration. And what that means for Americans is it's much harder for Washington to take steps that might be in defense of American economic or technology interests if Beijing has perceived or is perceived to have the upper hand.
2: And that leverage that you speak of in terms of China having, what can they use that leverage to achieve in this summit and beyond in the next few months?
6: I mean, I think what President Xi's objective is to basically maintain a stable U.S.-China relationship. And that particularly applies to the economic, technology, and trade sort of questions. You know, President Xi does not want to see the U.S. increase tariffs on China. He'd like to keep selling goods to the United States, even if those goods sometimes put American workers and businesses at risk. The U.S., he'd like to absorb them, essentially. On the technology side, he'd like to see American technology most likely continue to flow to China in ways that will support China's development, but also its ability to climb the value chain in key industries. So you put all that together, what he's looking for is time. And President Trump wants the same thing. And the question of the moment is, if both sides want to buy time, then who will spend it better?
2: President Xi, perhaps arguably the newsworthy component of the first day, was when he warned President Trump that any mishandling of Taiwan could, and I'm quoting here, lead to an extremely dangerous situation. So much talk has been about whether or not the U.S. would change officially its policy towards Taiwan. What leverage does China have now? I want to note that Marco Rubio has said that, look, U.S. policy on Taiwan is unchanged. That might be the public posture. But Rush, do you believe that behind the scenes something else may be going on here in Taiwan?
6: We should be clear. I think Beijing has a few goals on Taiwan. They want President Trump to change U.S.-Taiwan policy, which hasn't changed in over 40 years. They also want the U.S. to basically agree to negotiate the quantity, the quality, the composition of arms sales to Taiwan with China in advance, which, again, would be a big change from policy over the last 40 years. It'd also make it a lot harder for the U.S. to support Taiwan's ability to defend itself and deter Chinese aggression. You look at the U.S. readouts of last interactions between President Trump and President Xi, including phone calls, you often see President Trump talk about what's on his mind, economics, technology, and this time, Iran. But President Xi, for his part, will often emphasize Taiwan in these contexts. He'll talk a lot more about the importance of Taiwan. So this is the top issue. It's the most sensitive issue. It's a war and peace issue. And clearly it's on the agenda. We just don't know exactly what was said.
2: That does, though, lead us to the task at hand, which is trying to find some kind of resolution in Iran. I mean, how does China regard this conflict? And do you think it will actually shape the outcome of what we're going to see in the next few weeks or even months?
6: You know, I think that China looks at this conflict as basically an own goal for the United States, an unforced error, that the U.S. essentially has once again put itself into a Middle East quagmire. It is expending large quantities of the munitions that it needs to be able to deter China in the Taiwan Strait, and it's spending lots and lots of money to do so. And the net result might end up being that the U.S. essentially loses the ability to stop Iran from throttling trade in the Strait of Hormuz, that we end up essentially worse off than we were. And the Chinese know, and Venezuela and Iran show this, that U.S. military power projection around the world is unmatched. The U.S. has incredible capability. But a military victory, or rather an operational victory, can also be accompanied by a strategic defeat. Now, what does President Trump want from China on Iran? Well, China is the biggest purchaser of Iranian oil. He'd like, I think ideally, China to purchase less of it, maybe none of it. He'd also like Iran to not receive Chinese dual-use items that could support its military or weapons. What President Trump, I think, wants is China's help in solving this issue. And from China's perspective, look, it's a long-term problem to have the Strait of Hormuz closed, but in the near term, they can weather it. They're not exactly excited to help the United States out of this quagmire.
2: Rush Doshi, I kind of feel like I was in the room speaking to you. Thanks so much. Really appreciate your insights.
6: Thank you very much.
2: Ahead on the show, as tech giants unite on Trump's China trip, how billionaires are fighting against time. Journalist Kara Swisher looks at the push to live forever. But just after the break, what went wrong in Israel, according to a leading genocide scholar? Krishan's conversation with Omer Bartov on how his birth country got to this moment.
7: This mix of indifference and denial is a consequence of decades of occupation.
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2: Welcome back to the program. 60%. That's how many Americans now hold a negative view of Israel. That's according to findings from Pew Research. It's a reflection of the country's wider problem on the world stage. International opinion souring after its joint U.S. operation in Iran and its destruction of communities in the West Bank, Lebanon, and of course, Gaza. Now, Prime Minister Benjamin Netanyahu is blaming social media for the shift. But our next guest thinks quite differently. Omer Bartov is a leading scholar of genocide studies. In his new book, Israel, What Went Wrong, he traces the nation's present crisis back to its founding, drawing on his own upbringing in a Zionist Israeli household. And he joined Krishan to discuss how we got here.
19: Professor Omer Bartov, welcome back to our program.
7: Thanks very much for having me, Christiana. Nice to be again with you.
19: So let me first ask you about the title of your book, Israel, What Went Wrong? I mean, it's a pretty provocative title.
7: Yes. What I'm trying to trace in the book is really the question of how did Zionism, which was a movement that began in the late 19th century, intended to emancipate Jews who were living in East Central Europe, who were being persecuted, subjected to more and more violence, and to create something, a better living environment for Jews, how that movement was transformed into a state ideology that increasingly supported militarism, expansionism, became increasingly racist, and since October 2023 has also supported genocide. That's the sort of tragic transformation that my book tries to trace.
19: So at first, back in November of 2023, shortly after October 7th, you wrote for the New York Times saying and warning that while genocide is not taking place in Gaza, things will get worse. And Professor Bartov, you followed up with a second op-ed saying that we are, in fact, there yet. Who were you trying to address there?
7: I was hoping that someone in the Biden administration at the time would listen, because as I wrote there, there were both clear signs that there had been war crimes and crimes against humanity. About 10,000 civilians had been killed already then. But the administration didn't listen. And because the administration did not put its foot down and allowed Israel to continue, by the spring of 2024, it became clear that the statements that had been made by Israeli politicians and generals right after October 7th, which had a genocidal content, were not only made at the heat of the moment, but were actually part of what we saw later on was a pattern of operations by the IDF in Gaza intended to ethnically cleanse the entire strip.
19: Now you hear Prime Minister Netanyahu, who's never been held accountable, he's now telling American television that actually, you know, we just have a propaganda problem, that we're victims. And, you know, of this lack of support now, or this dropping support in the United States for Israel. What do you make of Netanyahu's justification for what's happening in the country of your greatest support?
7: Well, what is extraordinary is, first of all, that Netanyahu, who was the head of government during the fiasco of October 7th, we know now that the government and the military had all the information about an attack that was going to come from Hamas, and he did nothing about it, that he will be able to complete his term of 4 years as prime minister, never even thinking of resigning in shame. He is trying now, and he's speaking only to the American media. He hardly ever speaks in Hebrew to the Israeli media. He's trying now to fool people again into saying, well, some mistakes are made. In war, things happen. Whereas, in fact, we know that there was a concerted plan about which he spoke on various occasions to empty the Gaza Strip of its population.
19: You served in Gaza in the 1970s, and you write, even then it was a bad place. 350,000 people, hopeless and sad. Well, today there are just over 2 million people, more than hopeless and sad, not just because of, you know, the Israeli occupation, but also because of the horrendous leadership of Hamas that has led them down this road to total perdition. What was it like for you as a young soldier, and did you have any idea of what was going to come?
7: We had no idea how long that occupation would last and how deeply it would corrupt Israeli society. So much of what you see today, the indifference of the Israeli population, the vast majority, I'm not talking only about the far right or the supporters of the government, but many supporters of the opposition, are indifferent to what happened to Palestinians in Gaza. This mix of indifference and denial is a consequence of decades of occupation, which led to dehumanization of Palestinians, and in turn led to dehumanization of Israelis vis-a-vis Palestinians, thinking of them as the Minister of Defense at the time, Yoav Gallant, said immediately after October 7th, they are human animals and we will treat them as such. That is a sense that was shared by large parts of the Israeli population and remains so to this day as a result of this decades-long, increasingly oppressive and brutal occupation.
19: Do you think one of the things, as you write, where did it go wrong, was they never, ever talked about the Holocaust and the Nakba?
7: Yes. I mean, a major point, the crucial moment is of 1948. 1948 is the year in which the state was established. 1948 is the year in which the vast majority of population of the Palestinians were kicked out, the Nakba. 1948 is also the year in which the Genocide Convention was endorsed with strong support from Israel at the time. So facing up to the past, facing up to the wrongs of the past is crucial in order to move forward. I agree. But the Holocaust became in Israel also something very different from simply a moment in history that one has to commemorate, a research, which I have done for most of my career. It has become a political tool from the 1980s on, which has given license to Israelis to say that any resistance to them, and resistance comes from those that you occupy and oppress, brings with it the danger of another extinction, of another Holocaust, and therefore those resistors have to be wiped out with any kind of violence, regardless of any international law agreements.
19: It really is fascinating. It's one of the most important stories in the world. Professor Omer Bartov, thank you so much indeed for joining us. Israel, what went wrong?
2: Still to come, a mystery involving a sinking ship, nuclear reactors, and a journey from Russia to Spain. Correspondent Nick Payton Walsh has an exclusive investigation. We'll have that after the break.
20: The incident is shrouded in silence but concerns the most serious of issues: weapons proliferation between two nuclear powers.
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1: And welcome back. Now to a CNN exclusive. An investigation has found that a Russian cargo ship likely carrying two submarine nuclear reactors destined for North Korea sank in unexplained circumstances off the coast of Spain back in 2024. Correspondent Nick Peyton Walsh traveled to the Mediterranean to get to the bottom of the mystery. And here's his report.
2: A mystery in the Mediterranean, the possible torpedoing of a Russian ship to stop the Kremlin handing submarine nuclear reactors to North Korea, begins in a quiet Spanish port.
3: This really is the craziest of stories about a Russian shadow fleet ship that sank off the coast here in the strangest of circumstances, whose Russian captain confessed to investigators here that it was carrying two nuclear reactors, possibly for a submarine.
2: The incident is shrouded in silence but concerns the most serious of issues: weapons proliferation between two nuclear powers and force being used to stop it. The Ursa Major ship loaded up near St. Petersburg in early December 2024, on paper bound for Vladivostok, with a cargo of two huge cranes and over 100 empty containers. It made another stop, loading two large manhole covers. It set sail. A shadow fleet ship used by Russia in Syria, the Portuguese Navy followed it from above. You can see the blue covers here, until just before it ran into trouble in Spanish waters.
3: It was way further out to sea when the Ursa Major, on the 22nd of December 2024, suddenly slowed. And Spanish rescuers noticed this and they radioed to ask if anything was wrong. The ship insisted it was fine and could deal with the situation.
2: But about 24 hours later, it made a sharp deviation and issued an urgent call for help. The boat was listing, this video shows, filmed from a nearby tanker, but probably not going to sink too fast. The captain of the ship would later tell investigators he'd seen a 20 by 20 inch hole in the hull, the damaged metal facing inwards. He said it had been followed by three explosions on the starboard side of the boat, killing two of his crew.
3: So the Russian military arrive in force and they tell everyone to stay 2 nautical miles away from their ship, the Ursa Major. But the Spanish know they need to conduct a rescue operation, so they send this ship to pick up 14 Russian survivors who were brought back here. And that includes the Russian captain, who it seems starts to help investigators piece together some of what's happened. But it's hours later that day that the mood changes over the Ursa Major ship, and the Russian military fire flares over it, and then a series of explosions follow, which Spanish seismic sensors picked up, and they send the ship to the seabed floor.
2: Moscow demanded their crew back, but the Russian captain told Spanish investigators something remarkable: that the ship was carrying components for two nuclear reactors, likely for a submarine, he said, adding he could

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1: Of our constant Phoenix, usually secretly sniffing out traces of nuclear activity in Russia's Arctic or over Iran, over the path of the Ursa Major, weaving low at 5,000 feet. One had flown a similar route 13 months earlier, perhaps suggesting its routine. The aircraft's US base declined to provide any details. Spanish lawmakers have urgently sought answers, but got few.
2: Cuando alguien no te dice claramente y no te da la información claramente y extensa de lo que pides, por lo menos sospechas que te está escondiendo algo, por supuesto que sí.
1: So why did the ship sink? The Spanish investigation said the first impact was likely from a projectile called a supercavitating torpedo that fires air in front of itself to reach very high speed. Others suggested something simpler.
3: Sounds like a limpet mine. It sounds like a shaped charge explosive that was placed against the hull by somebody or something.
1: The Russian owners immediately called the sinking a targeted terrorist attack. They, the Russian, Spanish and British militaries, did not reply to a request for comment, and the Pentagon declined to. There are a few Western militaries operating there, capable of noticing, tracking and stopping a cargo like this. All sides, it seems, happy for this secret to stay on the sea floor. Nick Payton-Walsh, CNN, Cartagena, Spain.
4: Coming up, as tech titans chase immortality, the veteran tech interrogator, Kara Swisher, tells Christian how to get a longer lifespan without it costing you an arm and a leg.
5: It's a very simple answer, and it doesn't cost anything, and you don't have to pay, like, for a red light mask or whatever nonsense they're trying to push on you.
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5: Hi, I'm Kingston Bagpuse. 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
9: And welcome back to the program. As we mentioned earlier, President Trump had some pretty interesting tag-alongs on his high-stakes China trip. Tech titans like Elon Musk, Apple's Tim Cook, and other executives joining the president eager to expand their empires right across the globe. But world domination apparently isn't enough for some of them. Their new goal, immortality, literal immortality. With each passing second, they're trying to shape the race to fight our own biology. Kara Swisher, the acclaimed tech and business journalist, is trying to separate the science from the wishful thinking in her new CNN series.
10: Are you comfy?
11: I feel like I'm in a like an air fryer, but sure.
10: How often do you go in this thing?
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10: Tech bros are desperate to live longer.
13: There's a lot of money in this.
14: Kara, this longevity trend, hasn't the Earth suffered enough? Shouldn't we just die?
9: So the series is called Kara Swisher Wants to Live Forever, and she spoke with Chris John about the series.
15: Kara, welcome to the program.
16: Hi, Christiane. How you doing?
15: Okay, so I'm surprised, having seen some of the episodes, and we'll see more, that it says Kara Swisher wants to live forever, because you don't come across as wanting to live forever. In fact, you're poking holes in all these bros that want to live forever.
16: Yes, you got the joke.
15: Yeah, I did. Oh, it was a joke. Okay.
16: Forever. Yeah. I want to live longer, better is what it is, and sort of collapse the health span, lifespan problem. A lot of people live longer than they're healthy. And actually in the United States, the gulf is enormous, much more so than anywhere in the world. And so I want to see what's, I was sort of struck by all the charlatanism online right now about health and everything else, by the way. And the real science that's really developing that could really help us live healthier, longer lives. And so I wanted to show both things. And of course, it's being spurred by tech billionaires who are so narcissistic, they just want to preserve their godlike bodies as long as they can.
15: Well, you've interviewed so many of them. And as you say, you interviewed Brian Johnson, who's a tech entrepreneur. And I'm going to put a clip of your conversation with him, and then we'll get into it.
17: The primary thing that we want to do is to say, like, let's just not die.
18: So why do you phrase it like that? Because it is phrased and you market it, and it's quite marketed. I want to live forever.
17: Oh, I don't. I specifically do not say I want to live forever.
18: Mm-hmm. Okay, but you said you don't want to die.
17: Don't die is very different.
18: Okay, explain that for me.
17: Okay, don't die is not about me. It's not about a select group. It's about a species. This is like literally a Homo sapien-like endeavor.
18: So you're in it for humanity, not for self-aggrandizement.
17: Like, what else is there to play for?
15: Did you buy that it wasn't for him?
17: No.
15: Okay. So What do you think is motivating them?
16: Well, I think he has an empty hole in his soul, I guess, and like a lot of them, is that they feel like they have all the money in the world, but the one thing that happens is biology is undefeated. And so they're thinking if they could hack everything else, which they have for the most part, they can hack this. And so they really can't, but the struggle to do it is really both poignant and really pathetic. And so one of the things that struck me is that because they're testing on just him, it doesn't help humanity in any way. It helps Brian Johnson. And so, you know, through the, and he's like, has this thing, well, if he puts it out, people could copy him, but people can't copy him because he's spending $2 million a year. And so my whole thing was, why are you doing this if you really want to help humanity? And he calls himself a rejuvenation athlete. It's a sport I don't understand.
15: Well, I'm going to play another clip because this is, essentially you defining the good life. You point out that tech billionaires are desperate to hang on, but they almost never talk about the quality of life. So this is what you're discussing, like what engages the brain when you're speaking to neuroscientist Wendy Suzuki.
12: One of my specialties is a brain structure called the hippocampus. It's in the temporal lobe. You have one on the right and one on the left. That's really important for memory. So you need it to remember what you put down, in Texas Hold'em. It's also important for imagination. If you're trying to get something going in your game strategy, you need that imagination to envision what that strategy might be.
13: Games boost your brain, but the real win? You usually can't play alone. And it turns out interacting with actual humans, messy, opinionated, rule-bending humans, is what fights loneliness and helps you live longer.
15: And for me, that was the bingo moment. It is all about community and in real life. And I wonder what you also learned, because you touched on this issue with Gen Zs and whether they have a different view of the boundary between, life and death and longevity.
16: So one of the things that's really astonishing, people ask me, what are the big secrets, Kara? What are the big secrets? And you can go into mRNA technology and GLP-1s, absolutely, and AI and cancer, et cetera. But the number two things that are critically important to longevity, don't be poor. I hate to say that, but it's true. Be rich. That helps. The most important thing is social and human connections. There's all this science behind that. And it's really astonishing how much the online world, and we've become extremely online, is going to hurt us, and how helpful it is to be with people. It's actually health improving. And so it's a very simple answer, and it doesn't cost anything. And you don't have to pay like for a red light mask or whatever nonsense they're trying to push on you. And that's, to me, was the most important insight here, is if you spend time with more people over your life, you will live longer and more healthfully.
15: I agree with you.
16: So have dinner with me.
15: I totally agree with you. I can't let you go without asking, some of your news knowledge here. Musk versus Altman, they're in court right now. How is this going to turn out? What do you think?
16: Speaking of bad health, I think it's bad for both of them. I don't think it's good for either company. In this case, right now, Elon's been on the stand and he's been sort of soiling himself rather nicely over there, because anytime he gets pushback, because he's in this world, speaking of worlds that are insular, he's not used to being pushed on. What happened is he was an early funder of this, the most significant funder. And then he left because he couldn't take control of it. And now he has, it's the biggest regret of his life, because he didn't think they could do what Sam Altman did with it. So he's trying to pretend he's the hero and everything else. And it's not good for either company. And it's very bad for the brand of AI, I'll tell you that, which is already on a downward slope, a very fast moving downward slope.
15: Well, you keep the tech bros honest. Keep on doing it. Kara Swisher, thank you very much. And for this program.
16: Thanks, Christiane.
9: And Kara Swisher Wants to Live Forever airs tonight on CNN. Okay, still to come for us from Krishan's archives, the long fight for freedom in Iran and a simple joy many of us take for granted. Being young and partying with friends, we bring you a rare inside look into Tehran's suburbs from the year 2000. We'll have that after the break.
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9: And welcome back to the program. As the war with Iran drags on, the pressure on its people grows worse and worse. Many of them and their businesses are struggling amid an internet blackout that's lasted more than 2 months. Now, the ability of some to pay for access is widening the gap in an already bitterly divided country. The internet crackdown has become emblematic of the many freedoms the Iranian regime prevents its people from accessing. So from Krishan's archive this week, some of her reporting from inside Iran, where she saw the desperation for long-lost rights up close, speaking with young people willing to risk it all for a party.
0: Every weekend, the young and the affluent in the suburbs of North Tehran get together and party.
1: Bartender!
0: These are the sons and daughters of the Islamic Revolution, students, government workers, and entrepreneurs. Here, the conversation is about how to pay off the police if the party gets busted.
2: They take it to the floor.
3: Under the table.
0: No one has ever shown this side of Iranian life on television before. Single men and women are never allowed to mix like this, especially when they're dressed like this. But these young people want their story told, and that's why they took a chance and let our camera in. They all know what the dangers are. Just a year ago, this is what happened to their friend Amir. He got 70 lashes when one of these parties was busted.
1: I lied on a bed and he did like...
15: Did you cry?
1: No.
15: You didn't scream?
1: No, because I was very angry, you know. It was some kind of...
15: Resistance.
1: Yeah, resistance that... I don't want to scream or something.
15: Do the lashings work? I mean, does it make you stop going to parties, stop doing things?
1: No.
0: That's because at this moment in Iran, their need for freedom is greater than their fear.
9: Now, Iranians like those in that report face a double bind today, fearing a resumption of U.S. or Israeli strikes while their own leadership cracks down on them as well. When we come back, something very different. The Eurovision Song Contest celebrates its 70th show with dropouts and media blackouts. We'll explain why next.
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1: And finally, Austria is ramping up for the grand finale of the 70th Eurovision Song Contest today. One of the most watched cultural events on earth, it's helped launch the global careers of artists like Celine Dion and, of course, ABBA. Now, it's usually an eccentric celebration of some of Europe's best and quirkiest music. That's Greece's entry, Ferto, just one of the hot favorites tonight. Now, it should all be so much fun. But a shadow has fallen over Vienna, which plays host this year, as objections to Israel's participation has seen mainstays like Spain, the Netherlands, Ireland, Iceland, and Slovenia drop out of the contest altogether. Controversy is also growing after recent reports about Israel's strong campaign for victory, some believing it violates the supposed non-political nature of the contest. Now, it will all come to a head at the grand finale tonight, where a winner will be crowned. But Eurovision itself may find it is one of the biggest losers. That's all we have time for. Don't forget, you can find all of our shows online as podcasts at cnn.com/audio and on our other major platforms. I'm Paula Newton in New York. Thanks for watching. Chris Sean, we'll see you again here next week.

0: Hey, everyone. Welcome to the Arena Saturday. I'm Phil Mattingly in for Casey Hunt. It's an election year, if you hadn't heard. And normally that means voters choose their representatives in Washington. But increasingly, it seems that instead the politicians are choosing their voters. Now, fresh off major legal victories, Republicans have expanded their efforts to redraw congressional maps. They're now targeting multiple black majority districts across the Deep South. And that has Democrats crying foul and vowing to eliminate red districts in response.
1: Republicans are acting irrational by kicking black folks out of Congress.
2: We're looking at losing possibly 19 members of the Congressional Black Caucus because of this, frankly, racist redistricting efforts targeted towards disenfranchising black voters across the country. And we have a responsibility to answer to it.
3: We've seen this before. We've been under attack before. And we're going to unite.
4: We will beat the far right extremists. We're going to win in November, and then we're going to crush their souls as it relates to the extremism that they're trying to unleash on the American people.
0: My panel is here in the arena, CNN legal analyst and former federal prosecutor Elliot Williams, Republican pollster and CNN political commentator Kristen Soltis Anderson, former senior advisor at the DNC and also CNN political commentator Sochi Hinojosa, and former Republican congressman and, of course, Speaker Pro Tem Patrick McHenry. Elliot, I want to start with you on this because the sound bites, obviously, they are angry, they are aggressive, they are making clear that this nuclear arms race is not going to stop anytime soon. I think to start, though, explain to people what options the Democrats have right now and what has been a year-long back and forth.
5: Well, not a lot, and the options are going to vary from state to state. Some states, and I think this goes back to what the founders wanted with how they crafted elections in the country. They are administered at the state level, and so if someone has a challenge to how a state is running its elections, they have to sue in that state. Now, you're going to just see different outcomes based on the timing in which states redistrict. You're going to see different outcomes based on how the states went about redistricting. A great example is the state of Virginia, which the state Supreme Court just struck down what happened there because of the manner in which they did it. A different outcome might happen in a different state. So we are really entering a bit of a wild west of what the path forward will be for everyone as we head toward 2026 and, more importantly, 2028.
0: Yeah, and the context, of course, is beyond the back and forth that started with President Trump and his team, and then Democrats seem to not just even things out, but almost end up on top, and now it's back the other way, and it's very hard to keep track of. There's a Supreme Court decision in there as well, obviously, that's triggering a lot of the efforts in the South. So, Democrats right now, it felt like 3 weeks ago, Democrats were looking at each other like, I can't believe we won this. Mm-hmm. And now, what's kind of the mood right now in the party?
6: Well, I think the Virginia decision was a shock amongst the Democratic Party more broadly. But I think that if you're talking to Democrats, and especially if you're talking to leadership in the Democratic Party, they still believe that they will win regardless of Republicans cheating and trying to redraw the lines. I mean, they're going back on the reason why they are likely to win is because things are very bad for the American people right now. Gas prices are up. Grocery prices are up. People were stripped away of their health care. Health care is more expensive. So, I mean, it is issue after issue. It is very clear that Donald Trump wanted to redraw the lines because he can't have a record and redo his record. And so the Democrats believe that if it is on the issues and if it is on the way voters feel like right now, and if it only gets worse from now until November, that they end up winning regardless of these redrawn maps and back and forth.
0: I go ahead. I can see you.
7: Yeah.
0: You've got thoughts. Feel free to share them,
7: Mr. Speaker. I've
0: got thoughts.
7: So coming from the state of North Carolina, where we've had 30 years of continuous litigation about our congressional, state house, and state senate maps, and having lived through 5 out of 7 election cycles where we had new maps in North Carolina, as a direct result of Democrats suing. And it was Eric Holder who, with the help of President Obama, have raised money in order to do redistricting across the country for nearly a decade. And their terminology was sue till it's blue. So the countervailing effect here was President Trump and his political team said, well, we have the option to redraw these districts in Republican states and try to maximize the map. This is a result of what all the parties have been doing for a very long time. It is not new. And the Voting Rights Act is not actually about voting rights anymore. It became, in the last 30 years, about drawing majority-minority districts that disproportionately benefited the Democratic Party. And that is why the Democratic Party is very upset about this, is because in Republican states, they no longer have the ability to sue till it's blue, and now you have Wild West. I think I agree with you, Elliot. It's a Wild West. But we had the Wild West for 150 years in this country for redistricting. Now we're back to basically that sort of same sort of outcome here.
0: I want to bounce off something that you mentioned, Democrats being upset about the Supreme Court decision and the majority-minority districts, which have really been kind of a cornerstone of the Congressional Black Caucus, to be frank, for the better part of the last several decades. And this is what Hakeem Jeffries said about the ghosts of the Confederacy. Take a listen.
4: This unprecedented assault on black political representation, the likes of which we have not seen since the Jim Crow era, the ghost of the Confederacy has afflicted the United States Supreme Court majority and is invading and haunting the nation right now, and we take that seriously.
0: Kristen, I want to start with you. I want to ask Elliot about kind of the legal repercussions and, frankly, the context legally of what we just heard. But in terms of this issue, the black majority districts that are being redrawn right now, we just saw one member retire, Steve Cohen, who is not black, but represents Memphis because of Tennessee changing its maps. Does it resonate with the electorate? Is this an issue that fires up one side or the other?
8: Well, this is one where, putting on my pollster hat, I can imagine writing a question that would get 80% of Americans saying that they think the Supreme Court's decision was terrible, and I could write a question that would get 80% saying they agreed with it. And what it fundamentally comes down to is, do voters think that the law should prescribe that states must create representation for racial minorities? Republicans would say, you know what, I could get 80% of people to agree that we should not have laws requiring that you draw districts for any kind of racial representation reasons. On the other hand, I think that the idea that this is now going to reduce black representation is something that for Democrats, it's obviously going to fire them up. And as we head into the midterm elections, it is right now Democrats that have a huge enthusiasm sense that there is, the stakes are unbelievably high in this midterm. They're going to crawl across broken glass to vote. Republicans right now aren't feeling the stakes are quite as high. In all the data I see, their enthusiasm is lower. And so while you could imagine this issue getting messaged on either side, right now it is firing up Democrats much, much more.
0: Ghosts of the Confederacy.
5: Yeah.
0: Look, if you've talked to conservative legal school of thought people for the better part of the last several decades, you knew this was where they wanted to go.
5: Right.
0: But what Jeffries is saying there.
5: Yeah, that's strong language, but let's be clear, and we should have a little bit of a history lesson here. It's no secret as to how the Constitution was drafted and how our laws were drafted for most of the American experiment that led to a disproportionate number of black representatives in Congress. Like, this goes back to why we have the 13th, 14th, and 15th Amendments to the Constitution, was to rectify a lot of the racial inequities in how districts are cut up, how people vote, how people are allowed to vote, and how their votes are suppressed. The Voting Rights Act in 1964 was specifically written to rectify some of these problems and then re-upped in 2006 because they were seen as still existing. And so the idea that this is really just about Democratic districts and doesn't still carry some of, at least some of the vestiges that it did for most of the American history, I just don't think is fair. And that's where, you know, Speaker Jeffries uses the language, the ghost of the Confederacy. You can draw a straight line from 1865 all the way to some extent to 2026. And so this idea that this is just about politics, I think is only part of the story. There is a racial element to it. And yes, across much of the South, black Americans typically tend to vote Democratic, but there are also black people who are losing their representatives, and that's why we had these laws in the first place. So I just think it's a far more complicated issue than just we're just trying to put more Democrats in, and this is really just a power grab by Democrats.
6: Well, and it's also pretty rich in a state like Texas that Republicans, the entire reason that they decided to redraw the lines is because they believed that they did better in the last election with Latino voters, and then therefore the line should reflect as much. What is happening is that the Republican Party is losing massive support with Latino voters all across the country. The numbers this year will not look the way that they did in 2024. And so it's their excuse here was a racial excuse, their entire reasoning for redrawing the lines. But that is just not going to be the case moving forward.
0: I think it's
7: likewise. Yeah. Just to be clear, right now the Democratic Party thinks that this is a total loss for them. And I would say, as a Republican, it is not. I think there's an overstatement by Democrats at the loss of their opportunity in this election cycle. And I think Republicans' enthusiasm that this could save the House is probably not significant enough given the environment we're in.
0: Yeah, and what Democrats can do in, before 2028, if they want to, if this continues going down the road, it feels very much like the judicial wars on some level, where I remember Mitch McConnell saying, you're going to regret this probably sooner than you think. We'll see how it goes. All right, coming up in the arena, former FBI Director James Comey talking to CNN about his latest indictment by the Justice Department and a change he says he's noticed in President Trump. But first, the president's comments on the economy and how his allies are trying to clean it up while Democrats pounce. It's our quote of the week.
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20: I don't think the president said that. I think that's a misrepresentation of what the president said. But look, I agree with the president that Iran should not have a nuclear weapon.
0: Vice President J.D. Vance this week trying to clean up and clarify a little bit some comments made by his boss, the president, before he left for China. President Trump spoke to reporters on the South Lawn of the White House. He talked about numerous topics, but it was one Q&A on the war with Iran and the economy that got most of the attention, which brings us to our quote, this moment from the president.
21: Not even a little bit. The only thing that matters when I'm talking about Iran, they can't have a nuclear weapon. I don't think about America's financial situation. I don't think about anybody. I think about one thing. We cannot let Iran have a nuclear weapon. That's all. That's the only thing that matters.
0: You can totally see how not even a little bit was taken out of context, apparently, according to the vice president. I've heard better cleanup. Kristen, when it comes to the economy, I feel like saying, like, you're in my world now, Smalls. I'm so excited to talk about the economy right now. One of the most interesting elements of this week, which I think, unfortunately for the president, dovetailed with his comments, was the CNN poll that came out on affordability, which was devastating. And I think what's important for people to understand is when I say devastating, it's not devastating in a purely political sense. This is a Trump thing sense. There are systemic rifts in the U.S. economy that have been there for more than a decade and continue to grow and are severely problematic. You have current economic conditions. 27% say they're good. 73% say they're poor. Cost of living, Trump policies, have they increased the cost of living? 77% say yes. 55% of Republicans say yes, which, like, I don't think I've seen Republicans split on a majority basis from where the president is. Big picture economy, what are you seeing right now when you're talking to voters?
8: Yeah, there are two ways in which voters have really soured on Trump when it comes to the economy. The first is just overall economic job approval. Used to be for many years, especially during his first term, was something that voters said they actually liked. Hey, I may not like the tweets, I may not like his style, but he's handling the economy well. That is no longer the case. And the second is gas prices. When you ask voters what party they trust more on a bunch of different issues, Democrats tend to win on health care, Republicans tend to win on immigration, and gas prices and energy used to be one that was very much in Republicans' wheelhouse. Now, job approval for Trump and how he's handling gas prices is like through the floor. Even Republicans saying, I don't love this. And so look, if Trump had made the case to the American public, there's a real threat from Iran in terms of its nuclear weapon, and this is imminent, and we have got to do something about it, he might have had a little bit more leash from the public, but that case was never made. And so now this retroactive, well, Iran was really bad, and that's why you've got to pay $5 at the pump. That's why it's just not working for the American voter right now.
5: And I think imminent is the most important word in that. I mean, I think anybody, if you were to ask them on the street, do you wish for Iran to have a nuclear weapon, or how frightened are you at the thought of thermonuclear holocaust? Yes, everybody would agree with that. But it's in the back of their mind. What they're doing is buying gas once a week and having to see those, frankly, you know, on every street corner, see the prices posted. One of the most interesting figures I saw in that poll was, are you proud of your personal finances? Are you proud of the state you're in? And a remarkably low percentage of Americans are even saying that this is now beyond what people think of politicians. It's how they see themselves. And I think in an election year, that's very, very bad for anybody running for office right now to be scared of that.
0: I want to play some of the sound from people on affordability, just a mashup of a bunch of people, because I think it's a really good kind of wide scale look at things. Take a listen.
22: It's survival mode, and that's a mode that I'm haven't been used to.
23: For me, a financial stressor is groceries.
24: Everything's gone up, from the beef to the eggs.
25: I'm a junior, and I missed the whole semester of school because I couldn't afford housing. I want to have a house and have a family, and you know what I mean, like my parents did.
0: Sochi, it's that last quote that one stuck with me, but two, I think connects to a really important piece of the poll itself, which is the number of people who said, the current generation is not doing as well as their parents' generation, and the next generation will do even worse than they're doing right now, which I think captures the, like, our inability to get it, like, why is everybody so pissed all the time since COVID? And there's lots of reasons. But I really think like underneath it all is people don't feel like the American dream is necessarily available to them.
1: It's further and further away from them, and they're seeing it in not only for themselves, but for their kids. And that is what's the scary part of it. And to add on to it, it's almost as the administration didn't learn anything from the last administration. You had Joe Biden talking about a really wonderful economy all of the time. The difference, though, is that Joe Biden wasn't saying things like, I don't even think about you a little bit at all, right? Or at all. And you didn't have Joe Biden going and building ballrooms or having a red carpet in China or taking, you know, the wealthiest men in the United States to China for business, or his family profiting off the way Donald Trump's family is off the presidency. And so there is this disconnect between what Donald Trump is saying and what the American people feel. And this is why I think you see his poll numbers are in the tank when it comes to the economy. And you would think that by now, Republicans would at least warn him that they need to see a change in his rhetoric and what he is doing and his actions if they want to win. On the Democratic side, I don't know why we don't have ads up running in every swing congressional district with those comments, but they need to be up fast.
2: But you will.
1: We will.
2: And we'll see a lot more of this.
1: Yeah.
2: The question here was the message to Iran. And the president is trying to respond to the taco trade,
0: yep,
2: which is Trump always caves. And he's saying, in this environment, my message to Iran is, I don't care. We're going to stare you down and you're going to cave. That's number one. Number two, that implication is going to China, which is, do you see what happened in Venezuela? Did you see what happened, how violently we executed the results and decapitating the regime in Iran, trying to send a chilling message to all of our adversaries globally. So when he's saying this, the message was not to domestic politics, though we will see it for sure. The fact is the American people hate inflation. Everywhere in the world we're experiencing inflation. You go to Europe, you're seeing this in spades. The destabilizing effect it's had on the UK government, we're watching in live time this week especially. But everywhere, the experience of people dealing with inflation is one of grave and deep hatred, and they therefore hate their system of government in these moments. And until you have stable prices, and being energy being the main driver of this, 40% of this inflation question is related to gas prices and oil prices, until that's resolved, it's going to be very difficult to actually tell the American people you're doing better and you're feeling better.
5: You know, back to Sochi a second ago, you said an interesting point about ballrooms and these displays of wealth. And part of what was appealing about Donald Trump all along was this aspirational idea of, wow, we have someone who's wealthy, who's a millionaire, businessman, whatever, and people who support the president saw something in that. The problem is that the wealthy person can also quickly veer into let them eat cake. Mm-hmm. And at a time when people are struggling, having that person out saying these things like, I don't think about your finances, can very easily, as you said, appear in campaign ads. And I think we're going to see that.
0: Do you think, what's the durability of the American people's patience with, to Patrick's point? I mean, the Strait of Hormuz is not open yet. It ain't going to be open anytime soon. And even if they magically make a deal tomorrow, it still ain't going to be open anytime in the near future. This is going to get a lot worse for people. I'm not sure everybody actually grasps that right now. What's the durability for people who are already pissed off?
8: Well, I mean, I feel like the patience has already run out, again, in part because that groundwork wasn't laid for why are we doing this in the first place. I do think that the American people are willing to make sacrifices in exchange for meeting important objectives to keep them and their families safe. I think it's because those dots weren't connected in advance and we're trying to retroactively connect them is why a lot of voters are going, I don't know that I buy this. I just know that this hurts right now.
0: Yeah, that's a really great point. All right, coming up in the arena, the market is roaring. So should we party like it's 1999 or worry like it's 1999? That was a great year. We'll discuss. Plus, Casey's interview with former FBI Director James Comey and his reaction to President Trump's late-night AI-fueled rants on Truth Social.
3: You've said in recent interviews that the president doesn't seem okay and that there's something wrong with the man. Is there something specific that leads you to say that?
4: Well, mostly the 2 a.m. social media posting of craziness.
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0: President Trump on Monday kicked off one of the most consequential weeks of his presidency with a move that is becoming increasingly emblematic of his time in office. The president went on a late-night social media spree where he posted memes of his Democratic critics and reposted wildly inaccurate claims about a number of topics, including the war with Iran. Late-night hosts, well, they seized on Trump's latest social media tirade, having this to say.
26: Trump prepped for his enormously consequential state visit by staying up late on social media, gunking up the internet tubes with a waterfall of paranoid madness, posting over 55 times in just 3 hours until 1:13 a.m. My God, when does this man sleep? Oh, right.
27: Don't judge. This man is exhausted from working the graveyard shift at his second job, posting insane slop all night. It's important, thankless work.
0: Well, this week, my colleague Casey Hunt, she anchors the show, spoke to former FBI Director James Comey, who also expressed concern about the president's late-night social media habits. Take a listen.
3: You've said in recent interviews that the president doesn't seem okay and that there's something wrong with the man. Is there something specific that leads you to say that?
4: Well, mostly the 2 a.m. social media posting of craziness, of other people's work, of himself as Jesus, all these sorts of things is not okay. I mean, I've always thought Donald Trump was a little bit off, but whoa, compared to even to 6 years ago, something's off.
3: What was he like 6 years ago that's different than how he is now?
4: He seemed, by Trumpian standards, more serious, more even-keeled, less focused entirely on himself and his projects and his obsessions, the people he wants to get, the things he wants to build. All that seems to me a little bit off. And I don't remember feeling that in 2017.
3: You felt like he was more interested in a wider variety of things then?
4: Yeah, I think so. And again, I have a selection bias because I didn't interact with him all that much. But he seemed, obviously he's older now, he's almost 80. But I hope when I move from 74 to 80, there won't be this appreciable difference.
3: Do you think that this change in his mental state, as you describe it, explains the multiple indictments?

0: The NBA playoffs are underway, and now you can trade every game on Kalshi. 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Trade on anything.
1: I'm asleep. I don't really pay attention to it. I check in the morning to see if he said anything about an attack on Iran, and that's kind of it. Do other people care?
2: So I think that point of to what extent is it quantitatively or qualitatively different than a few years ago is important, because we know that there is some level of begrudging acceptance of this, that voters have said, look, I'm willing to exchange that I don't love the tweets in exchange for the things that they thought were going to be good about his presidency. I think one is the downside of the late night tweets rising. Is the volume increasing? It seems like maybe it is. Is the content getting worse? I don't know if actually qualitatively this is so different. It is funny to me to hear somebody say, oh, you know, actually, I think 6 years ago he was very serious. Or, you know, that to me is a little bit like, okay, he was kind of tweeting a lot of this stuff 6 years ago as well.
1: He just didn't have good AI.
2: Now we're in a new
3: technological
2: era.
3: Technological advancement.
2: But I think that the bigger problem is it's that trade-off, right? I'm giving up. I don't love this stuff, but I do like this other stuff. If you're not getting the stuff that you like, then suddenly the stuff that you were sort of making a deal with anyway starts to feel a little more frustrating that you have to deal with it.
1: What do your former colleagues think?
4: Have you heard any member of the House or Senate say, but for the tweets? In the first term, everybody said, well, blah, blah, blah, blah, blah, but for the tweets, right? I mean, this was, you see this in polling.
1: I think you said that a couple times.
4: I said a bunch of blah, blah, blah. And now I'm saying different blah, blah, blah. Now
1: yeah, but
4: I'm
1: what are they blah, saying? Like, you still talk to all those guys. They all still like you. Why? I have no idea.
4: No,
1: they still like you a lot.
4: it's just the part of memes. Look, we're step back. Marco Rubio and J.D. Vance are in a meme war, right, of who has, like, the right profile given all these memes, right? And so the internet connectivity and explanation now is different than it was in 10 years ago, or 9 years ago, the last time that Comey was actually in the room with President Trump. Like, so, you know, hit the fact that we're getting a mental diagnosis from a guy who's just doing social media slop and his own posting is kind of rich with Comey. But I think this is just a part of the communication style, and the president flooding the zone is also part of what he's tried to do to capture our attention, especially in the media class, I would say.
5: Well, the president was elected for many reasons, but two big ones being, one, I'm going to fix immigration. Two, I'm going to fix the economy. They're both failures of this president to this point. And if this is what people are getting, they are certainly not, they're not happy with what they've gotten from this president. Yes, he's popular with a portion of his base, but look literally at the two issues that should have been a layup for this president coming in, particularly after the Biden years. And, you know, to Kristen's point, people have just sort of lost patience, it seems.
1: Just to clarify, current members, all like Patrick McHenry.
4: Not universal.
1: That's why I was willing to joke about that. Well, coming up in the arena, it might be 2026, but some economists say it feels a lot like 1999. So is that a good thing or a bad thing? We're going to explain. Next.
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1: This is an important day in your lives. In so many ways, well, you'll be able to get one now.
2: This week, 26 years ago, the class of 1999 was graduating into a world that seemed in many ways limitless. The stock market roaring, eye-popping investments in tech, lofty hopes about the internet's ability to transform the workplace. The good vibes dashed 10 months later, though, when the so-called dot-com bubble began to burst. Well, fast forward to today, and things have some eerie similarities going on. The class of 2026 is told they are graduating into a booming AI economy, even though they say AI might be the very thing preventing them from securing a job. A dynamic that seemed to surprise this year's commencement speaker at the University of Central Florida, who tried to offer the students this message.
3: The rise of artificial intelligence is the next industrial revolution. What happened? Okay, I struck a chord. May I finish? Only a few years ago, AI was not a factor in our lives. Okay. All right. Okay. We've got a bipolar topic here, I see. Okay.
2: I feel like you got to know your audience a little bit. Like, it is not secret that the current generation of college graduates and college students is like
4: AI?
2: Pretty freaked out about where things are going here and may not love it all that much. I do, though, since we brought up the 90s, I want to bring up some nostalgic headlines just because I think it's going to make everybody here feel happy. Mm-hmm. Patrick may be too young for this. 90s and 2000 nostalgia headlines. Gen Z is hanging out at the mall, re-energizing the industry. Hacky Sack, my wife told me about this last night. Hacky Sack is mounting a comeback with Gen Z. Chronicles of the 90s, cool, how to dress like John F. Kennedy Jr. and Carolyn Bessette Kennedy. I don't actually have a point to showing you all that. I just really enjoy this moment.
4: Like, I just want us to feel old.
2: If there was like a cultural trivia game about 90s, I feel like this panel would crush.
5: May of 1999 may have been the peak of society because you know what came out then?
4: What?
5: Star Wars Episode One: The Phantom Menace.
6: Yes.
7: It's the most trashed Star Wars movie ever. We talked
2: about this all the time. We're not doing it, Elliot. Do not take that bait. I want to ask, though, about the issue of AI. Hard pivot. What's interesting about it, when you talk to both on the company side, of which there's like six, that really, really matter, one of whom was traveling with the president in China, but also on the economist side, it's a lot of what could happen, both on the technological side, but also in the workforce side of things. There's not a lot of good evidence right now that there have been mass layoffs or jobs not being offered that I've seen in the data. What is the future on this?
8: Well, it's unknown. But what we do know is the internet bubble of 99 undershot the opportunity that the internet would create over a decade. Undershot, even though there was a bubble in 99. What we see now is a massive build, but instead of using debt or the capital markets to do that, these companies are using their balance sheet. And most of the hyperscalers globally are in the United States. The policy thing here in Washington, though, was the shift from the Biden diffusion rule to say that the White House was going to stand there and say approve LLM models in their deployment society to President Trump saying, have at it. And that decision has enabled a mass build out in data centers, a mass build out in these technology companies deploying AI, and us being the global leader in AI. The ramifications, though, are real, though. The question is, can we build up energy capacity enough that we can maintain pace? Currently, the evidence of rising energy prices is not actually connected with the deployment of data centers, although mentally, with the voters, it is. Number one. And number two, chips. The question of chips is a real one because these chips, these higher end chips, are taking away from the average everyday things that consumers use and driving up the cost of those things. It is a complex market. In the United States, AI is not as popular as in the rest of the first world or second world. And that is a direct result of people being fearful of their jobs and the consequences of this new technology. A lot to be seen politically and economically in this topic.
4: That's the big difference between 1999 and now, other than both years or years in which the New York Yankees will have won a world championship. But more importantly, in 1999, there was the promise that jobs will be created by the internet. We need programmers, we need coders, new skills that people can learn, and everybody's going to be okay. Now there is a prevailing fear, and you saw this in that graduation speech, that people's jobs are going to be taken away. Now, that maybe it'll materialize, maybe it won't, but just that fear is something that this whole country, the world, needs to contend with, and it hasn't.
5: Yeah, and on the fear piece of this, this is, I think, the first presidential election where you're going to need to have candidates putting forward real policy solutions about what they're going to do about people's jobs. It is not only a fear everywhere, and I thought it was, I was chuckling at that graduation speech because, yes, they should be worried. At the same time, are they using AI when it comes to their classes and other day-to-day lives?
6: If they want to work in the future, they better.
5: They definitely are, right? And so many of us are already benefiting from AI, but I think the question of the workforce and the environment and energy prices and all of these things will be interesting to see, given that this will be the first time that our presidential candidates will have to actually debate these issues on a stage together, both Republicans and Democrats, to figure out the future.
2: I love listening to politicians debate emerging technology. It always is so fluent.
8: It's shockingly frightening when they're making predictions.
2: Yeah.
8: And as notable President George W. Bush said, the hardest thing about making predictions about the future is the future.
5: Well, they can't be 80 years old either.
8: It doesn't
5: make
8: sense.
5: You can't be 80 years old and talking about
2: it. It's a long run.
4: Well, and the most important thing here, there's no clear right-left divide, at least with respect to fear about AI.
9: Right now, I think it's fascinating. I mean, think about the internet as an issue in 1999. The internet was not a defining issue in, I don't believe, the 2000 presidential campaign, 2020, 2002 midterms. I mean, there are other things going on. The internet was transforming society, but it wasn't a political issue. Here, I don't think that AI is going to be a defining issue of these midterms, but I bet you it will be a defining issue of the 2028 presidential race.
6: Yeah, it's going to be a great policy debate, if nothing else. Fool me once, shame on you. Fool me twice, we can't get fooled again.
4: That's it.
6: Was the other presidentialism that I very much like. All right, coming up, something totally different. There's a new, not so big, dog in town.
10: 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But that's absolute balderdash. 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
2: I'm in the game. I should I join with this G23?
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0: renewal and get a second membership free.
1: The Washington Nationals baseball team has expanded their 26-man roster. Their new rookie is 2 months old, 3 baseballs tall, and commands the field with all 4 of his legs. I'm sorry, what? Meet Natty, the Nats' new team dog. This little guy is just so adorable that we're changing this segment to, I'm sorry, aw. Like all rookies over the next couple of months, Natty will get familiar with the ballpark and his teammates appear at games and community events and learn how to be a good boy. Once he gets past spring training, a.k.a. service time with his puppy raisers, Natty, that's a great baseball card right there, will be promoted to professional training with the goal of making it to the bigs as a service dog. Natty was on CNN this week and had a lot to say about joining the team.
2: Natty's going to be famous after appearing here in the Situation Room.
3: Yeah, he's already famous. He's done a lot of media in the last few days.
2: He's got his own social accounts.
3: A lot of people are really interested in this.
1: Like, dogs on set with Wolf is my favorite part of working at CNN, which happens more than you would think. Who's got a take on this?
4: Well, I mean, I guess the question is, can he field? Because he's clearly better than anything the Nationals are putting out on the actual. Come on. Hey, you thought it. I said it. They are not doing well as a team. Why is everybody,
1: you turn the puppy, like you're punching down. You're not a Yankees fan. We don't need to knock
4: touché,
1: the Nats.
4: Touché. Okay, let's
1: it's
4: talk
1: a puppy
5: let's
1: segment.
5: Let's talk about puppies.
1: Yeah.
4: Wow. Okay, this took a turn, but all right, go ahead.
5: Yeah. I mean, don't you want to talk about how you promised your family a puppy after your book release, have you delivered on the puppy?
4: I used the acknowledgments of my book to shame my wife into getting us a puppy. Yes.
6: Do you have the puppy?
4: Not yet. It's funny, this segment has turned so hard against Elliot.
1: It's going to be great.
4: Oh my God.
1: This is what you get for trying to draw into a Star Wars fight. Where's the puppy?
4: Yeah. It's not.
1: Why haven't you bought the puppy?
4: You know, in this conversation, I quoted Martin Luther King as one would, which is that the arc of the moral universe is long, but it bends toward us getting a labradoodle. It's coming. It'll happen.
1: I want to talk more about when you're actually. I want a firm commitment here.
4: You got to talk to my wife, dude. It's a family-wide decision. It's complicated.
6: I love how this segment turned into seizing on Elliot.
4: I know. Yeah.
6: This feels like so rewarding as like a refresher for fresh up for
4: palate cleanser.
6: Palate cleanser for the whole week.
1: It's like that great Eric Church UNC commencement speech.
6: Oh yeah.
1: Except we're attacking Elliot instead of saying profound things while playing a good.
4: We love puppies. That's a beautiful puppy. We love baseball.
1: That's how we will close this out.
4: We love it all.
1: We love puppies. We love baseball.
4: And I hope
1: Elliot's
4: we love
1: about
4: me.
1: To get his kids a dog.
4: Yes.
1: That's how it is.
4: Thank you.
1: Thank you to my panel. Thank you for watching. You can, of course, see the arena every weekday here on CNN at 4 p.m. Eastern. You can also catch all of it by listening to the Arena's podcast and follow the show on X and Instagram at The Arena CNN. Enjoy the rest of your weekend. The news continues next on CNN.
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21: Battered both ways, but as the Brits say, bang on. I'm Michael Smirkanish in the Philly Burbs. I'm prepared to be in the minority again. But it doesn't dissuade me. In many media quarters, the most notable aspect of President Trump's two-day visit to China are what he said on the way over and what he said on the way back. And both were portrayed as faux pas. But both made complete sense, at least to me. Just before boarding a flight to China for that summit with President Xi Jinping, a reporter asked whether Americans' financial pain was motivating him to make a deal with Iran. And he gave an answer that people are still talking about.
22: When you're negotiating with Iran, Mr. President, to what extent are Americans' financial situation motivating you to make a deal?
23: Not even a little bit. The only thing that matters when I'm talking about Iran, they can't have a nuclear weapon. I don't think about Americans' financial situation. I don't think about anybody. I think about one thing. We cannot let Iran have a nuclear weapon. That's all.
21: Not even a little bit became the headline. Talk shows, social media exploded. Can you believe he said the quiet part out loud? He doesn't give a damn about the American people.
24: And he literally is saying, I'm not worried about you. I don't even think about you. I'm worried about an endless war.
25: The truest thing he may have said ever in his life, I've never heard him be so honest. I literally don't think care. About yeah. the
26: because
25: American people.
26: Because now he's at the point in his mental disorders that he is now speaking the truth.
0: Oh, my goodness gracious. The American people are hearing what he's saying about the cost of living and their finances, and they think it's one of the dopiest things they have ever heard come out of Donald Trump's mouth is what he said today. And it comes at a point in which his net approval rating on the economy, according to our new CNN poll, is 40 points underwater.
21: I'm sure not even a little bit is going to star in plenty of Democratic midterm ads, but here's the truth. President Trump gave the only answer he could have given. Yes, the economic pain is real. Inflation hit 3.8% in April, gas prices sky high, a CNN poll showing 70% of Americans disapprove of his handling of the economy. 77%, including majority of Republicans, say that his policies have driven up the cost of living. But the people stomping on Trump for that answer are missing the point entirely. He wasn't talking to us. He was speaking to Iran. Think about it. The president is just about to be wheels up for Beijing, where his single most important agenda item is persuading Xi Jinping to help squeeze Iran on its nuclear program and end the war. Here's the president last night with Bret Baier.
2: When you tell somebody you're going to have to pay a little more, not that much more, a little more for gas, Celine, for a very short period of time, because we want to stop the threat of being blown to pieces by a lunatic, by a crazy person, and they are crazy, using nuclear weapons, everybody says that's fine. And that question was a fake question, and they didn't put my full answer. I totally care.
21: The strongest remaining weapon in Iran's arsenal, it's not their navy or missile systems. It's American impatience. If President Trump had stood at that microphone and said, boy, I sure hope we can keep this up for a little bit longer because the economy is really taking a toll, that would have been a gift-wrapped signal to Tehran that we're looking for a way out. And this isn't new with Trump. When the war began, he posted apocalyptic warnings on social media. Surely you remember, open the effing strait, you crazy bastards. People said, oh, he's lost his mind. They talked about invoking the 25th Amendment. I sat here and I argued that what Americans weren't understanding is they weren't the intended audience. Iran was. Same thing here. And then it happened again, this time on the way home when the president was asked about Taiwan. At the summit, Xi Jinping called Taiwan the most important issue in U.S.-China relations and warned that mishandling it could push the two countries toward collision or conflict. President Trump spoke about Taiwan on the way home.
3: We discussed arms sales to his request. We discussed the Taiwan, you know, the whole thing with the arms sales was in great detail, actually. And I'll be making decisions.
5: What was his request?
3: But, you know, I think the last thing we need right now is a war that's 9,500 miles away. I think that's the last thing we need. We're doing very well.
5: Would the U.S. defend Taiwan if it came to it?
3: I don't want to say. I'm not going to say that. There's only one person that knows that. You know who it is? Me. I'm the only person. That question was asked to me today by President Xi. I said, I don't talk about that.
21: So now Trump's unwillingness to confirm arms sales to Taiwan, that became the story. That and his refusal to say whether the U.S. would come to Taiwan's defense in the event of a China attack. Arguably, the bigger story was Trump's revelation that Xi had directly asked Trump whether the U.S. would defend Taiwan if China attacked. Think about that for a moment. The leader of China flat out asked. The question alone tells you everything about where Beijing's head is. If Xi really said that to Trump, it suggests that Xi is looking to invade Taiwan and he's looking for a green light from the United States to do so. That's a monumental admission of an intention to go to war. And it's an undiplomatic, none of Xi's business question to Trump. According to the New York Times, Trump gave Xi no response. I said, I don't talk about those things. That's not a dodge. That's not a weakness. That's a longstanding U.S. policy of strategic ambiguity. And the only answer that keeps China guessing. And still, critics pounced again. Taiwan itself issued a statement reaffirming Trump's longstanding commitment to their defense. But what kind of diplomacy would it have been had Trump, just after leaving China, just having been solicitous of Xi's involvement in ending the war in Iran, instead said, yes, we're going to arm Taiwan to the teeth. It would have destroyed any prospect of achieving his larger objective. For China, the summit was all about Taiwan, but for the U.S., it's all about Iran. So people can clutch their pearls all they want. On both occasions, Trump said exactly what the moment required, not for our consumption, but for the audience that really mattered, Iran, a country that needs to be kept from getting a nuclear weapon. And by the way, there are plenty of other things for you to criticize President Trump for saying legitimately. You can start with him calling David Sanger of the New York Times treasonous. That was out of bounds. None of this is to sidestep an important question that looms now that he's home, and it's this. Should the United States sell arms to Taiwan for its self-defense? Go to my website at smirconish.com and vote on today's poll question. My next guest, Richard Clark, says there's a larger lesson here in a new op-ed that we published at smirconish.com titled Gulliver's Defeats. He writes that just as Russia discovered in Ukraine, superpowers can still find themselves stymied by smaller, more adaptive adversaries. He joins me now. Richard Clark, of course, served for 30 years in national security roles in the U.S. government, including 10 years in the White House under three American presidents. He's the CEO of Good Harbor Security Management. So, Richard, two big wars at the same time, started by two big countries, but not finished. What are the parallels that you see?
1: Well, there are about five. First of all, Russia and the United States both started these wars. These were wars of choice. They both assumed that they were attacking a weaker, much weaker power, at least on paper, and therefore they could win. They're now in a stalemate, both of them. They're both being hurt. The leaders are being hurt politically at home, and their economies at home are being hurt. And they're both talking about how the war will be over soon. It's clear they both want to find a way out. And I think the thing they have most in common is they failed to anticipate what the enemy would do.
21: In the case of Iran, do you think that the U.S. didn't anticipate, didn't war game or strategize for the possibility of the closure of the Strait of Hormuz?
1: Well, it's possible that the military did, but it's unlikely that that word got up to the president in the clear, bright lights it should have. If anybody had done a war game, and by the way, Michael, we've been doing this war game now for over 40 years, fighting Iran in the Persian Gulf. If anybody had done a war game, they would have realized that Iran's immediate response would be to try to close the Straits of Hormuz. The fact that the U.S. military had nothing in place to deal with that contingency suggests to me that they either didn't do the war game, or if they did the war game, they ignored the results. The key in fighting a tabletop war game, to prepare yourself for the real thing, is to empower the enemy to win. The team of Americans who are playing the enemy in the tabletop war game have to be allowed to be creative, innovative, and to win. Only if the enemy wins in the war game do you learn something valuable. You learn how they could do it, and then in the real world, you adjust your plan so they can't do it. Or if they do, you'll have something to deal with it.
21: With regard to Iran, Brett Baer asked the president a question last night as to whether we'd underestimated pain endurance on the part of Iran. I want you to watch and then comment. Roll it.
4: So why are we where we are? Did you underestimate the pain tolerance that Iran has?
2: I didn't underestimate anything. We hit them unbelievably hard. Look, we left their bridges. We left their electricity capacity. We can knock that all out in 2 days. 2 days, everything. We left Kargil, and other than, I said, hit it, except for the valves where the oil comes out.
21: Richard, I'm sure what he says is true. What occurs to me, though, is for Iran to, quote, win, all they have to do is not lose. Will you untangle that?
1: Well, that's right. And we're not dealing with a democracy here. We're dealing with a dictatorship that killed 35 or 40,000 people in a weekend because they were protesting, killed them. So this is not a country where the leadership has to really worry about what the people think. And therefore, the president's right when he says he probably did anticipate that they have a high pain tolerance. What he didn't anticipate, or the U.S. government didn't anticipate, more accurately, the intelligence community, are two things. One, the size of their ballistic missile inventory. They have about half of their ballistic missiles and launchers left, even after the 13,000 attacks we staged on the country. And two, how they would go about closing the straits. The administration says a lot that we've sunk their navy. They no longer have a navy. That's true. They also don't need a conventional navy. They're doing asymmetrical warfare. They're playing by a different set of rules than we are. They're using small boats, speedboats, things you would go out fishing with. They're using mini submarines that we didn't find. It didn't blow up. And it only takes, Michael, one or two mines going off, blowing up a U.S. ship, blowing up a tanker, to stop all the traffic through the straits. So somebody didn't anticipate that. Somebody underestimated the enemy.
21: Is this the new norm post-World War II in that wars don't end decisively? I'm thinking about Vietnam. I'm thinking about Iraq. I'm frankly sitting here spitballing, and I'm hard-pressed to identify a conflict that there was a decisive victor post-World War II. Enlighten me.
1: Well, I'd like to think that George Herbert Walker Bush, Bush 41, had a very decisive victory in the first Gulf War. Extremely decisive.
21: Right.
1: We specified the goal very precisely. We didn't exceed that goal. We didn't keep on the road to Baghdad, which we thought about, but that would have been a mistake. And he won extraordinarily decisively, and that rebounded to American prestige throughout the world. This stalemate is doing the exact opposite. When you are a superpower, part of the power comes from what people think you can do. When you then prove that you can't do it, your power diminishes. And right now, we have proven that we cannot beat Iran at its own game.
21: Richard, we appreciate your expertise. Thank you for the essay that you allowed me to publish as well. What are your thoughts at home? Hit me up on social media. I'll read some responses throughout the course of the program. You can find me on YouTube. You can find me on Facebook. You can find me on X. I am not going to go to war to fight China over Taiwan. We need to make our own chips and stay out of that deal. Okay, Lane, so therefore, I don't know that we're prepared. I don't know that the nation is prepared. That's this notion of strategic ambiguity. But to your point, what then? I'm defending the president's strategic ambiguity en route home from China in the same way that I'm defending, as you heard me said, what he said on the way over relative to American pain endurance. But what then should he have said on the way home other than the way that he did handle it, which was to leave some mystery surrounding exactly what the U.S. position is? If our position is the same as that response, like we're not going to go carry their water, we're not going to fight for Taiwan, he shouldn't have said that. Right? And he didn't. And he didn't. That's my point. I want to know what you think. Will you please go to my website at smirconish.com and answer today's poll question. Should the United States sell arms to Taiwan for its self-defense? Up ahead, nearly one-third of Americans. How can this be? Nearly one-third of Americans believe that at least one of the three attempts on President Trump's life was staged. I'm going to explain why today's conspiracy theories may be more dangerous than the old ones. When you're voting on the poll question, sign up for my daily newsletter. It's free. It's worthy. At smirconish.com, you'll get the work of the likes of Eric Alley.
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3: Nearly a third of Americans believe that at least one of the three attempts on President Trump's life was staged. That's the finding from a stunning new survey by NewsGuard and YouGov. Respondents were asked about each incident individually, the Butler rally in July of 2024, the golf course in West Palm Beach that September, and then the White House correspondent dinner last month. And with regard to each of the three incidents, respondents were asked to reply to each claim with a response of true, false, or not sure. And for every single one of the three attempts, a majority of Americans answered that it was either staged or they weren't sure, averaging 54% across all three incidents. In each case, Democrats were far more likely to believe the conspiracy than were Republicans. 42% of Democrats think the Butler shooting, where Corey Camporatore was murdered and two others were critically wounded, was staged, while only 7% of Republicans agree. And the Trump assassination attempts are hardly the only conspiracy theories that seem to have gotten automatic and widespread acceptance from both parties in recent years. I found an explanation about this in a book published in 2019 before any of the assassination attempts, but it explains the acceptance of conspiracy. This week on SiriusXM, I interviewed Russell Muirhead, professor of democracy and politics at Dartmouth College, co-author with Harvard's Nancy Rosenblum, of A Lot of People Are Saying, The New Conspiracism and the Assault on Democracy. Their argument, in short, conspiracism has traveled from the margins to the mainstream. Today, no official action is immune to being labeled a conspiracy. And while conspiracism is nothing new, what is new is conspiracy without the theory. Think about that. Conspiracy without the theory. Unlike the conspiracy surrounding something like JFK's assassination, where people actually constructed elaborate alternative explanations, today there seems to be little interest in explanation at all. Lazy conspiracism thrives on vague assertion alone. It's enough to say the system is rigged. It's enough to say the election was stolen. No backup required, just repetition. And it runs the risk of delegitimizing democracy itself.
4: Absolutely. It used to be that, you know, conspiracy theories were real theories. People worked hard on them. As you said, they weren't lazy. They were like investigative journalists or scholars. They probed, you know, anomalies in official explanations, things that didn't make sense. And they looked for alternate facts or facts that were being hidden, shrouded by the official account. And look, sometimes their accounts were far-fetched. The term conspiracy theorist is almost a synonym for somebody who's, you know, not, whose cognitive capacities are kind of in a runaway loop. But hey, every once in a while, and maybe more than once in a while, they got it right. Because of their hard work, they're able to hold power to account and reveal betrayal. Today's conspiracy theorists just dispense with the theory. They're not doing any real research. They're not doing any work. They're just asserting things. And because of our new communications technology, when I go on X and assert something, millions of people can read it. I can share it with the whole world for free. And so anyone else who doesn't like reality, anyone who wants to make their own reality, can tap in to my latest, to whatever the latest conspiratorial assertion is that's out there in the world.
5: Today, all you got to do is hit the send key.
4: Yeah, it's actually totally, I mean, I'm still, as an old guy, I'm totally flabbergasted, even though we've been with this technology for over a decade. It used to be really hard to share your thoughts with other people, and you had to get them past a producer. And one of the things that a producer would ask is, hey, is this true? Is this corroborated? Is there evidence to support it? If the answer was no, you weren't going to get on the radio. You weren't going to get on TV. You weren't going to get column inches of a valuable, you know, newspaper space. Now you can say anything to, you know, anyone, everyone in the whole world for free. And that, you know, has eradicated the sort of, you know, the function of producers and editors and asking, hey, is this true? So, yeah, we're in a new world.
3: I've got an illustration that makes this concrete. The Kennedy assassination has been the subject of endless speculation for more than half a century. So I reached out for Gerald Posner. He wrote the bestseller Case Closed, supporting the Warren Commission's conclusion that Lee Harvey Oswald acted alone. In other words, not a conspiracy. And Posner told me that he believes that more than 2,000 books have been written embracing some form of JFK conspiracy. Wikipedia puts the number between 1,000 and 2,000. And the source for the higher figure is a 2007 academic study by a University of Mississippi history professor named Peter Knight. That number includes self-published titles and everything with an ISBN identifier. And more books have been published since then, so let's call it over 2,000. Now, compare that to the stolen 2020 election. How many books have been written arguing that the election was stolen? Almost none. Almost none. There's Molly Hemingway's Rigged, Christina Bobb's Stealing Your Vote, and Peter Navarro's self-published three-volume series. Beyond that, search Amazon, and you mostly find parody. Blank page joke books with titles like All the Proof the 2020 Election Was Stolen. That's not a coincidence. That's the entire point. The JFK conspiracy literature, 2,000 books over six decades, represents the old conspiracism. It built arguments. It named suspects. It marshaled evidence, however flawed. Debate has flourished about the Zapruder film, The Man on the Grassy Knoll, Oswald's skill as a marksman, and his meeting at the Cuban consulate and the Soviet embassy in Mexico City. The stolen election claim needed none of that. It spread through tweets and rallies and TV appearances. Rigged doesn't require 300 pages. It just requires repetition or someone to say, a lot of people are saying. Let's see what you're saying. On social media, hit me up during the course of the program. Maybe I will read your reaction. He was bleeding, which would indicate damage, but there's no scar or missing section of his ear. Okay, you know what? This is incredible, and my producers don't know. I have makeup on, so you might not see. You might not see. I cut my head shaving this week. It was a beast. The head bleeds. It's somewhere like right here, okay? Now, you might not see it now because it healed. But I was bleeding profusely into the sink on Wednesday morning at 5 o'clock. I want to remind you, go to my website at smirconish.com and answer today's poll question. Should the United States sell arms to Taiwan for its self-defense? Still to come, more of your social media reaction. And then in 1979, he was an 18-year-old overnight sensation, the youngest comedian to ever perform for Johnny Carson. Now, 34 years to the day after Carson's final show, Byron Allen is making his own late night history. The media mogul's remarkable story and his disciplined mission to put comedy front and center. You'll hear that in a moment. Be sure to sign up for my newsletter at smirconish.com. You'll get the work of illustrators like Steve Breen.
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2: Hey, follow me on X or YouTube or Facebook, all the usual places if you'd like your voice potentially heard during the course of the program. Smirconish, Trump-splaining again, justifying the lunacy. It must be Saturday morning on CNN. Yes, it certainly is. Okay, JB, I'm going to take you seriously now, and we're going to have this conversation. So Smirconish is Trump-splaining again. What is Smirconish saying? Smirconish is saying that Trump was unfairly criticized for his comments when he was headed toward Beijing, when he was asked about the impact of economic pain here at home relative to his negotiations with Iran. And he said he doesn't take it into consideration. I would have said it differently, but what he said is entirely defensible. What's the alternative? Yeah, I'm really worried about Americans and their grocery prices and the price at the pump, et cetera, et cetera, et cetera. And I may have to fold our tent on Iran as a consequence. You want to telegraph that kind of weakness? I mean, I here's what I would have said if I were President Trump. I would have said, I think, you know, I'm sympathetic, I'm empathetic to Americans who are paying higher gas price,

0: to using his influence over Iran to end that war and to limit their nuclear capability. Now he's asked about Taiwan, and what's he supposed to say? I'm going to arm Taiwan to the teeth and piss off Xi, who he's now hoping is going to do him a solid relative to Iran. It makes no sense. Okay, so that's smirconish Trump-splaining for Trump. But did you miss the part where I said there are plenty of legitimate things that you can criticize the president for? And let us start with him saying that David Sanger was treasonous. That comment was outrageous. You know, and I got to say, you watch that tape as I have done. What's most amazing is that David Sanger is such a professional that he just stands there. He's got his microphone out on Air Force One. President says what he wants to say. Sanger lets him go. Sanger does. I would never have been able to hold back if I were Sanger. I would have like, you know, are you blanking me, Mr. President? But he just stood there like a gentleman. And then Trump gave him more questions because, like, Trump gets it. They're playing a game. They're playing a game. But he should not have called Sanger treasonous. Sanger's a hell of a reporter. Sanger is one of three reporters that the New York Times sent into the Oval Office to spend like 3 or 4 hours with Trump a couple of months ago. Sorry, did I get too long-winded? One more. I can do it. Let's do it. You wind me up on these things. You mentioned the polls about assassination attempts. How do you expect people to react when a man is charged for an assassination attempt when he wasn't even on the same floor as the man they claimed that he was? Man is charged for an assassination attempt when he wasn't even on the same floor. The guy was clearly there. I'm not even sure, Cherry, what the hell you're saying. I mean, that guy, if you're talking about at the White House Correspondent Association dinner, he bursts through the magnetometers, you know, with his weapons out. You think he was there without a malevolent intent? Of course he was there to do harm. And it was an assassination attempt. I can't believe that so many people buy into this craziness that it's all staged without any proof whatsoever. Now, that's smirconish Trump-splaining again, right? But now let me give you the criticism of Trump. If you walk around saying fake news, fake news, fake news, then people are going to start to doubt their institutions and their reports of assassination attempts. That's the weave. Don't forget to vote on the poll question today at smirconish.com. It is this. See, I'm cordially inviting you now. Should the United States sell arms to Taiwan for its self-defense? Still to come, I love this story. The man owns the Weather Channel. He's acquiring BuzzFeed and HuffPo. And now he's buying the time slot previously held by Stephen Colbert. But if you think that Byron Allen's move into CBS late night is some kind of a vanity project, then you don't know his story. I'm going to show you his path from a 7-year-old fleeing Detroit to the landlord of the airwaves. It's an inspiring conversation, and it lies ahead. One more time, I ask, sign up for the newsletter when you go to smirconish.com. You'll get the work of illustrators like Jack Oman.
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5: Next Friday, May 22nd, late night television undergoes a radical transformation after the final sign-off from Stephen Colbert the prior night, next Thursday, the 21st. 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The media mogul buying the time to air those programs is Byron Allen. I had a long conversation with him this week. It's rare that I've been so inspired by a conversation like this. If you don't know his story, you might think that buying the airtime for comedy is some sort of vanity project, but Byron Allen is perhaps best known as the owner of the Weather Channel. The scale of his vision makes total sense once you understand his roots. He was born in Detroit to a 17-year-old mother. In 1968, she chose to flee the civil unrest in that city, heading to Los Angeles with her 7-year-old son, Byron. She eventually cajoled NBC to create an internship for her, starting a career that would include giving studio tours and working as a publicist. For young Byron, the NBC lot became his playground. He took to comedy early. He was writing jokes and doing stand-up as a teenager. And in 1979, just shy of his high school graduation, he became the youngest comedian to ever perform on The Tonight Show with Johnny Carson. The 3-minute set would launch a remarkable career in production and television station ownership. To this day, his mom, she remains the executive producer of all of his shows. I asked him about his philosophy as he takes over this iconic time slot. It's a disciplined, mathematical approach to media. He sees comedy as a unifying opportunity with deep social value. And he's already expanding that footprint. Just this week, Allen announced that he's acquiring a majority stake in BuzzFeed and HuffPo in a $120 million deal. But for Byron Allen, it all comes back to the craft. He was given the option by CBS to start this new era in the fall, but he refused. He insisted on starting on Friday, May 22nd. Why? Because May 22nd is the anniversary of Johnny Carson's final night of The Tonight Show in 1992. So 34 years later, he says it's his turn to make history. I told him he needs to write a memoir for his family, for the rest of us. And he replied that his story isn't over yet. Well, a new chapter begins next Friday night. I'm going to stay up late to watch. Here's a piece of my 50-minute plus sit down with Byron Allen.
6: Listen, if people know your story, it makes total sense as to why the billionaire behind the Weather Channel would come full circle now and put comedy on late night in America. You know what I'm referencing. I hope you don't mind telling the short version one more time. It's 1979. You are 18 years old. What kind of break did you get?
7: 1979, May 17th, 1979, Michael. You know, a comedian has two birthdays. The day they were born, April 22nd, 1961. I'm 65 years old, so I tell everybody I'm a 65-year-old overnight sensation. And May 17th, 1979, the day they did their first Tonight Show with the great Johnny Carson.
8: Just turned 18, but he'd been working out at the Improvisation for the past 2 years. Now, we originally offered Byron a shot on the Tonight Show last February. And he turned it down. He said he couldn't make it that night because he had to do his homework. True story. So make him feel welcome, would you? Byron Allen.
7: I was 18 years old. And I was really fortunate. You know, I'm a really truly blessed human being. My mother got pregnant with me when she was 16 years old. She had me 17 days after her 17th birthday. I tell everybody I have two high school diplomas. And not only is she brilliant, she's beautiful. You know, when Martin Luther King was assassinated in April of 68, you know, Detroit, you know, got lit up like a Christmas tree with riots. And we ended up coming to L.A. for a 2-week vacation, summer of 68. And we ended up staying and ended up sleeping on a lot of floors and sofas and, you know, friends and, you know, neighbors who would let us, you know, stay in their place until we can get on our feet. And that took a while. And my mother ended up getting into UCLA, and she ended up going to UCLA and getting her master's degree in cinema TV production. And after she got her master's degree, she knocked on a lot of doors and tried to get a job. And there were a lot of no's, tons of no's. And finally, she got to NBC and she said, you know, do you have any jobs? You know, they're like, no, we don't have any jobs. She said, do you have an intern program where I can work here for free to show you, you know, my passion for this business? And they said, no, we do not. And then she asked a question that changed our lives forever. She said, will you please start one with me? And said, yes. And she could not afford childcare. So I went to work with my mom, especially in the summertime. And, I'll never forget. I'm sitting there. I'm waiting for my mom to get off work, and I'm being very quiet and very polite. And basically I'm human wallpaper. I'm just up against the wall. I'm listening and I'm watching. And one day I see this guy, Johnny Carson, and he pulls into his parking space and he walks into the studio. And I watched him tape The Tonight Show, and I watched him closely as a kid. I was probably 13, 14 years old. And I watched him go and like clockwork, hit that mark and make people laugh and do his show. And I went across the hall and I watched Red Fox do Sanford and Son, tape Sanford and Son. And it was a playground. And I remember the hair went up on my arm and I said, this is what I'm going to do with the rest of my life. I'm going to make people laugh. I'm going to be a comedian. And I went to the Comedy Store when I was 14.
6: A lot of eyes are going to be on your programming to see, well, what are the political leanings? What can they read into it?
7: What I'm doing with Comics Unleashed, we don't talk about politics. We don't talk about anything that's topical. We don't talk about anything. We don't do anything that's racist or sexist or anti-Semitic or homophobic. Just be funny and don't offend. And I'm proud of the fact that it is everybody. It's every voice, young, old, black, white, Jewish, Hispanic, Muslim, Asian, gay, you know, disabled, everybody. Like, and what I love about, you know, Norman Lear, he used comedy to bring us together and to introduce us to one another.
6: So you say, in other words, you want to, I'll quote MJ, you want to sell sneakers to everybody.
7: Yes. This is like, we don't need the politics. I don't care who you vote for. I don't care. I'm here to make people laugh. You're going to vote who you're going to vote for no matter what I say. It doesn't matter. It's not my business. Not my business. Do what you do. So I'm here to make you laugh. And the great way to bring us together is through comedy. Comedy is very powerful. Very powerful. I'll leave you with this last thing. CBS comes to me and they said, okay, we want you to start in Colbert's time period in September. In September, like 21 or whatever it is. And I said, no. I said, we have to go the next night. The next night. He's stepping down Thursday, May 21.
6: And you're starting
7: on
6: Friday.
7: And they said, you want to... I said, Friday, May 22nd. I said, it has to be Friday, May 22nd. We have to start that night. They go, really? I go, without a doubt. And that what they didn't know, and I didn't tell them at the time, my hero, Johnny Carson, his last night, the night he stepped down, was Friday, May 22nd, 1992.
6: Wow, that's awesome.
7: 30.
6: That is a perfect circle. Hell of a story, right? Hell of a story, how it all comes full circle. Now I'll be watching. You still have time to vote on today's poll question at smirconish.com. Should the United States sell arms to Taiwan for its self-defense? While you're there, subscribe to the newsletter. You'll get the exclusive editorial cartoons of the likes of Rob Rogers.
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1: Okay, there's the poll results so far. 30,015. Decisive, huh? 89% say yes, the United States should sell arms to Taiwan for its self-defense. Interesting. Oftentimes, the most hawkish answers carry the day in the poll result, but not necessarily with regard to Iran. If I ask a question about Ukraine, should the U.S. do X, Y, or Z for Ukraine? It's always overwhelmingly yes. Throw in the kitchen sink. Here's some of your social media reaction to today's program. Hopefully you'll follow me on all the usual places. I can't believe what I'm hearing from you this morning. You really believe his comments were intentional, strategic, and intended for Iran? We are now cozying up to dictators and trying to make our dope sound like he's a genius. Oh, boy. Gary, what should he have said? The president was asked when that microphone was put in front of him whether the economic realities, the hardships at home, the gas prices, enter into his negotiations with Iran. And he said, no, I don't pay them any consideration. Oh, my God, he doesn't care about us. What's the alternative? Yes, it's horrible. And I'm going to have to fold our tent. And I'm going to have to leave their enriched uranium in their hands. Such a shame. No, I think what he should have said a little more precisely is, I have confidence. I think this is what I would have said in his position. I'm aware of the pain. I'm aware of the pain, and it won't be long term. And I'm appreciative of the American people's willingness to spend more at the pump so as to preclude Iran from having a nuke. That's what it's all about. Why are your gas prices high? Because we are seeking to preclude these dangerous people intent on wiping Israel and the United States off the map from ever having a nuke. That's how I would have said it, but he got it right. And he got it right on the way home relative to Taiwan as well. And yet everybody wants to take a little snippet here and quote him out of context or quote him in context and think, can you believe he said the quiet part out loud? There's more to it than that. Okay, sorry, more social media reaction. Didn't mean to go so long with that one. We can see the razor injury to your head. We do not see any evidence that Trump's ear was damaged. The point is, I bled out from my noggin this week, okay? And I'm still bruised. I don't know if you can see it, but I'm going to heal. There it is. You see it in the back? Yeah, it's there. I think it was Wednesday morning, but I'm going to heal, and he's going to heal. And when I heal, it doesn't mean that I didn't cut my head accidentally when I was shaving in the shower this week. I mean, this is lunacy. One more. I think I have time. I'll do it quickly. I promise. Come on. Late night TV shows were about to make you laugh before sleep. Today's late night TV is just anger and rage. Bye. Hey, Rawhide. But the point is that Byron Allen, who bought the time to put his two comedy shows in Colbert's slot, did you hear the interview? He says they're not going to be political. That was a big headline from his inspirational story. Thank you. If you missed any of today's program, you can always listen anywhere you get your podcasts. Thank you so much for watching. See you next week.
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9: Ahead in the newsroom, large crowds are expected in Alabama today in a push to protect voting rights. Senator Cory Booker joins us live. Plus, dire situation. Desperation is growing in Cuba as the island nation grapples with both a collapse of its energy sector and its relations with the U.S. And later, primary power. 5 years after Republican Senator Bill Cassidy voted to impeach Donald Trump, the president is cashing in his political capital. Will the Trump-backed Senate candidate unseat Cassidy in today's Louisiana primary? Hello, everyone, and thank you so much for joining me this Saturday. I'm Frederica Whitfield. Happening right now, voting rights rallies are underway at this hour as crowds of people take to the streets to push back against redistricting efforts in several states, including this march in Selma, Alabama. It's taking place right now in Montgomery as well, the birthplace of the civil rights movement. The gatherings follow last month's U.S. Supreme Court ruling that severely weakened the 1965 Voting Rights Act. The decision paved the way for Republicans to begin redrawing maps across the South, which is expected to eliminate or limit the number of congressional districts held by Black Democrats. CNN's Rafael Romo is at today's All Roads Lead to the South rally in Montgomery, Alabama. So, Rafael, what can you tell us about today's event?
10: Hi, Frederica. Well, the rally is about to get started, and you can hear the music behind me. Organizers say more than 5,000 people have registered to attend today's rally here in front of the Alabama State Capitol, with more than 100 buses traveling here from cities across the South. They also say more than 275 organizations are going to be represented. This day of action, called All Roads Lead to the South, started in historic Selma, Alabama, at 9 in the morning local time, and that's because there was a prayer service at Tabernacle Baptist Church there, followed by a silent march across the iconic Edmund Pettus Bridge, site of the bloody Sunday police assault on unarmed protesters in 1965. Around 600 people had been expected to march there. Here at the rally in front of the Capitol, political leaders, including Democratic Senators Cory Booker of New Jersey and Raphael Warnock of Georgia, are scheduled to deliver speeches, as well as New York Congresswoman Alexandria Ocasio-Cortez. Organizers also say more than 50 satellite events are scheduled in cities nationwide for people who cannot travel to Alabama. This is what one of the organizers said about the reasons why they decided to hold these events today here in Alabama and elsewhere.
11: We've been here before. We have a playbook of what historians and our ancestors have been through. We know that we can win this fight. They're the ones who have marched across the Edmund Pettus Bridge. They're the ones who bled and fought for our freedom. We're going to continue those type of actions, and that's why we're here in Montgomery, Alabama, speaking up.
10: And Fred, of course, many of our viewers will know that this is all happening less than 3 weeks after the U.S. Supreme Court, in a landmark ruling, made it easier for Republicans to disassemble the majority-minority districts that are about all Democrats today have in the Deep South. The GOP has quickly set about doing that. Tennessee has already carved up a majority black district based in Memphis to give Republicans a 9-0 map. And Louisiana is expected to soon eliminate one or both of its majority black districts. Alabama has petitioned to lift a court order that requires it to keep a second majority minority district. Fred, now back to you.
9: All right, Raphael, we'll check back with you there in Montgomery. Thank you. All right. Also new today, President Trump saying it was a great honor to meet with China's President Xi Jinping at this week's crucial two-day summit in Beijing. Trump says the two talked at length about Taiwan and the war in Iran. China has very deep ties with Iran, but there was no clear breakthrough on any joint effort to end the conflict during that meeting. CNN's Elena Trine is at the White House for us. Elena, great to see you. So was the president hoping that China would use its influence with Iran to get them to budge on some sort of peace agreement?
12: I think hope is a little too far. I talked at length, Fred, with several people here at the White House in that building behind me who said, look, they wanted to see how those talks went. And, you know, I would note that prior to the president departing on Tuesday for this trip to Beijing, when I was talking with all of my sources, different Trump officials, they told me that the president was increasingly frustrated with the situation in Iran and that he was moving closer to wanting to issue strikes and other combat operations in Tehran than he had been previously, really, throughout the ceasefire. However, they wanted to wait and see how this China trip went. I remind you, of course, I mean, China is a strong ally to Iran. They're also the biggest consumer of Iranian oil. And she does have, you know, influence with the Iranians. And so there was some questions from the conversations I was having about whether or not the conversation would lead to a potential breakthrough, whether or not the Iranians would say, look, the Chinese would say, we want to intervene. We want to get the strait back open. We want to help get you guys to a deal and to diplomacy. Now, the president also talked about this during an interview with Fox News that aired last night, kind of saying again that he wasn't going to ask for their help, but that, you know, he wanted to see how she would approach this. Listen to what he said.
13: You said that the President Xi said he would offer assistance on Iran, and specifically,
14: I also said we don't need assistance.
13: Didn't ask for it. You said that he was offering it specifically to open the Strait of Hormuz. What do you think he will do?
14: I think he's been very nice about it. He gets 40% of his oil there. He didn't send anybody. He didn't send ships. He didn't send ships with big fat guns on them that we would have had to repel. We would have. They cannot have a nuclear weapon because
13: the president of China agrees with you on that.
14: And he agrees with me on that. He agrees with me that he wants to see it end. He'd like to see it end. He would like to help. If he wants help, that's great. But we don't need help. And you know the problem with help? When somebody helps you, they always want something on the other side.
12: Fred, from the president saying, you know, when you ask for help, they always look for something in return is a key line there, you know, not wanting to make the Iran issue a big point of leverage for the Chinese. Now, Look, he's back in Washington, President Trump, and I think the key question is going to be how does he proceed now? Because, again, before he left for Beijing, the president was really kind of in this place of do we move forward with strikes, targeted strikes? That's actually something I was told a lot of people in the Pentagon are kind of in that camp. Or does he go with others in his administration who are saying continue to let diplomacy have a real shot? We're going to have to see, and I do believe there's going to be some national security meetings happening, of course, in the next couple of days. But the president has a big decision to make with China really not really changing, I think, the state of play with the Iran war for now. Fred?
9: All right. Elena Trine at the White House, thanks so much. All right, coming up, the U.S. military says it has taken out a top ISIS commander. What we know about the operation and what President Trump is saying about it. Plus, passengers on the wing of a plane after an emergency landing will tell you how this all unfolded.
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3: All right, now back to our top story and the rallies across the southern U.S. today against congressional redistricting efforts. A major voting rights demonstration, rather, is taking place right now in Montgomery, Alabama, and it comes after a recent U.S. Supreme Court ruling weakened the Voting Rights Act of 1965 and sparked efforts in some Republican-led states to draw new congressional maps that favor their party and take away districts held by black Democrats. Joining me right now is New Jersey Democratic Senator Cory Booker. He's in Montgomery, Alabama, there, taking part in the demonstration. Senator, great to see you. You'll be speaking at today's event. What will be your message?
12: Well, we all have to remember that the freedoms that we enjoy are not possessions. We hold them in trust. They come with a duty to protect them. I'm a descendant of slaves in America, and I know that I am my ancestors' wildest dreams. And I can't just luxuriate in that. All of us have an obligation to fight and protect those freedoms. We have an assault on our freedoms by the Supreme Court. It's not the first time they assaulted those freedoms in Plessy versus Ferguson and the Dred Scott case and Korematsu. All throughout our history, the Supreme Court has tried to take away rights. Well, we're not going to let that happen. Our ancestors showed us a way. When those Supreme Court decisions came down, they fought it, they organized, they mobilized, and that's what we have to do now.
3: You're wearing the T-shirt with John Lewis's image there, good trouble. That's been his mantra. And he has said, even up to, you know, the days of his death, that you have to keep fighting for these rights. And he is largely behind the Voting Rights Act of 1965 and its success and passage. But now, as a result of the U.S. Supreme Court ruling recently, Louisiana, Virginia, Alabama, Tennessee, just to name a few, are taking actions to weaken the voting rights of some and strengthen it for others as a result of that U.S. Supreme Court decision. So it is happening very fast. Who or what, in your view, can intervene?
12: Well, we have to mobilize and organize and get people out to vote. That's how we've done it before. We pressured people in Washington to pass the Voting Rights Act, to pass the Civil Rights Act, to pass the Fair Housing Act, even go back another century before that. The 14th, 13th, 15th Amendments were all done because people demanded it. And that's really what we have to do right now. It is a desecration of past martyrs, whether the girls that died in a bombing in Birmingham, whether it's a Goodman, Cheney, and Schwerner who died for voting rights in Mississippi. It's a desecration of our martyrs to take away the rights that they secured. And so what are we going to do? Are we going to just sit back and witness what's going on, or do like they did, sacrifice, struggle, be a part of it? Now more than ever, this is a movement moment, not a partisan moment, but a movement moment for our democracy, and that's why I'm showing up. It is a civic altar call. And will you come to the altar, and do you have faith in this democracy? And I was taught as a young man in a small black church that faith without works is dead. We need folks to work for our democracy now.
3: And how do you, think these changes in the South in terms of the redistricting efforts, you know, will impact African-American representation in Congress as well as in state houses?
12: Well, look, we see what they're trying to do. They're trying to rig maps and dilute African-American voices in the House of Representatives. This is overt. We know exactly the end they're trying to create, which is a removal in some states completely of black representation in the House of Representatives. This smacks of the post-Reconstruction period. There they used terror. There they used poll taxes. There they lynched people. And they used the law, a broken law, immoral law, to try to stop blacks from voting and having representation. So this, to me, is a throwback when you see states now moving quickly and drawing maps with surgical-like precision to stop African-Americans, often making up a quarter to a third of a state to make sure they have no federal representation in the House of Representatives. And so there can only be one response. There can only be one response, which is to mobilize and organize. And for all those people who think it's rigged and what we do doesn't matter, look at Hungary. Viktor Orban changed all kind of laws to try to protect his power. But when people mobilized and brought out record amounts of votes, they threw him out of office. That's what we have to do now to protect our democracy. It's a way we honor our ancestors and make sure that when we pass this democracy off to our children, it's as good or stronger than we inherited.
3: Earlier, we heard from a Georgia representative with the ACLU who said, we have the playbook from the 60s. We've seen this before. We know how to react. We know what to do. But in your view, is the playbook from the 60s, which ultimately led to the Voting Rights Act of 1965, is it applicable today in today's climate?
12: It absolutely is. When we fight, we win. When we organize and mobilize, we accomplish victories, not just for black people or for Democrats, but for our democracy. Democracy is not a spectator sport. Too many people are lavishing in the democracy they inherited from our ancestors and forget that from fields in Gettysburg to the Boston Massacre to even the Edmund Pettus Bridge, every generation, people had to fight to secure our democracy and make it more open and more accepting and more democratic. Our generation, this is our test. This is our moment. What are we going to do? Well, I flew down here to be here in Alabama, where my ancestors are from, to show up, to answer that civic altar call, because I still have faith in our democracy. But as I said before, faith without works is dead. As Frederick Douglass said, I prayed for years for my freedom, but I was never free. It wasn't until I prayed with my hands and I prayed with my feet. And we've got to do that kind of work now. We can't just hope for change. We've got to be the change in our work and our activism.
3: All right, U.S. Senator Cory Booker of New Jersey there in Montgomery, Alabama. Thank you so much for being with us.
12: Thank you for having me. Thank you.
3: Coming up, the Cuba crisis deepens. Reports of fuel running out. Protests in the streets as the power blackouts now last up to 22 hours a day. The government now warning that it could get even worse.
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8: All right, new today. The U.S. military says it has killed a senior ISIS commander in Nigeria in a joint operation with Nigerian forces. Video released from U.S. Africa Command shows the airstrikes and a massive explosion, which officials say took out Abu Bilal al-Manuki, along with several of his lieutenants. President Trump announced the attack on Truth Social, saying in part, "At my direction, brave American forces and the armed forces of Nigeria flawlessly executed a meticulously planned and very complex mission to eliminate the most active terrorist in the world," end quote. Defense Secretary Pete Hegseth says the top ISIS leader targeted and killed Christians, and the U.S. had been hunting him in Nigeria for months. Pressure is ramping up on Cuba's government as the U.S. considers possibly indicting the country's former president, Raul Castro, according to our sources. Federal prosecutors have been examining possible charges over the downing of two humanitarian planes back in 1996. This is happening against the backdrop of intensified sanctions against Cuba by the Trump administration and an oil blockade essentially stopping the flow of fuel. A Russian tanker was allowed to donate oil to the country, but Cuba's energy minister took to state television to say there is no diesel left. Meanwhile, small groups of Cubans are protesting the blackouts caused by the lack of fuel. One woman described the dire situation.
9: Las mujeres estamos ya ya hemos bajado 20 libras y los nervios muy mal, porque no tenemos cómo sustentar a los niños.
8: And now a U.S. State Department official tells CNN the Cuban government is in talks to accept $100 million in aid. Joining me right now to discuss is the interim director of the Cuban Research Institute at Florida International University, Sebastian Arcos. Professor, great to see you.
10: Thank you very much for the invitation.
8: Do you know how that $100 million in aid would be utilized, how it would be helpful to the people right now?
10: Oh, absolutely. Anything that can go in will be very helpful. Cubans need pretty much everything. The idea is to deliver aid in the form of food and medicine and health and cleaning items directly to the Cuban people, bypassing the Cuban government, who is known to control these kind of aids, as he has done before. It is actually very surprising that the Cuban regime agreed to receive this aid, because in decades before, they always refused, because they have to be the only one that deliver anything to the population. That is the way they see themselves as a totalitarian regime. So we have to see if it's going to go through or not.
8: How dire is the situation in your view? We heard from the woman, who's in pink. We also see her among those who are, banging the pans. How dire do you believe the situation is?
10: It is terrible, absolutely terrible. Cubans are lacking food, are lacking medicine. Of course, they don't have electricity. They have very scarce running water. They are dying of epidemics that have been eliminated in Cuba 100 years ago. And they are not getting any response from the government. The government has been spending for the last 15 years most of its budget on tourist hotels, hoping that foreign tourists will float the Cuban economy. They put all the eggs in one basket, and it didn't work. And that's where we are, today.
8: President Trump told Fox News host Bret Baier his thoughts on Cuba. Take a listen.
11: Is Cuba going to turn to us and make a deal?
12: I think so. I mean, look, I've been hearing about Cuba since I'm a little boy. They've been saying, what's going on with Cuba? And I think we'll be turning it. Marco's been very effective, and the whole group has been very effective. I think they're going to have to come to us. It's a failed nation. It's a totally failed nation.
13: And they're taking the aid now.
12: Yeah, they're taking the aid. They want aid. They need help.
8: All right. Well, do you agree with any of that there?
10: Yeah. Basically, I agree that Cuba needs help. And when the president says them or Cubans, he is referring to the Cuban people, to the Cuban nation, not to the Cuban regime. Traditionally, and I think for too long, Cuban independence and sovereignty has been associated with this regime. And that is incorrect. Sovereignty relies in the Cuban people, and the Cuban people have not voted for this regime in 67 years. So it is time for the regime to go. They are the obstacle of any kind of economic growth and, of course, democratic freedoms in Cuba. With them in power, economic reform is not possible. This has been demonstrated in over 67 years of communist regime. They have to go. The Cuban people know this. Even the regime is aware that they cannot fix the problems that they have created.
8: And Professor, you're from Havana. You studied the political landscape there, know it very well, lived it. So is the country's President Miguel Díaz-Canel, is he representative of the regime as you speak of? Is he the one calling the shots, or is the regime, calling the shots without him?
10: No. The president and first secretary of the party, Díaz-Canel, is just a civilian facade to what really is a military dictatorship run by the Castro family, particularly by Raúl Castro, who, despite the fact that he's 94 years old. He's about to turn 95. It's still running the show. And as amazing as it might look, he has concentrated all economic and political power in the military and the security forces. The party is just a shell of what it used to be, and it's just there to show a civilian face, and that's it. Díaz Canel is just a puppet.
8: All right, we'll leave it there. Professor Sebastian Arcos, thank you so much.
10: Thank you very much.
8: All right, coming up, a terrifying moment in the air leads to an emergency landing and passengers on the wing of a plane. We'll tell you how the midair scare unfolded and who...
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3: All right, in Louisiana, voters are heading to the polls today in what's shaping up to be a major test of President Trump's power over the GOP. Sitting U.S. Senator Bill Cassidy, who voted to convict Trump after January 6th, is fighting to win his primary against a challenger backed by the president, Congresswoman Julia Letlow. In a social media post today, Trump attacked Cassidy for being, quote, disloyal and calling him a sleazebag and a terrible guy who is bad for Louisiana. Joining us right now to help break down this race and what's at stake, AP, Associated Press Elections and Democracy reporter Robert Yoon. Robert, great to see you.
4: Good to see you again.
3: So just how contentious is this race?
4: Yeah, well, you know, the social media post you just read is just the latest of several years worth of attacks that the president has lobbed against Senator Cassidy. Really, these are the kinds of attacks he usually reserves for Democrats, but Senator Cassidy and a handful of others are kind of at the top of his list, top of the president's list among Republicans of people he is looking to attack. This election where he's endorsed Congresswoman Letlow against Senator Cassidy is really just the latest example of the president trying to throw his weight around in the Republican primary process. There were some state legislative elections in Indiana a couple weeks ago where he endorsed challengers against incumbent Republicans there. There's a House race in Kentucky where he's endorsed a challenger against a Republican candidate there. This is really part of a long-term campaign by the president to kind of reshape the party in more of his vision. Mm.
3: And Cassidy, Senator Cassidy, did speak to CNN saying that he's not concerned about the impact his vote to convict Trump will have on today's election. Take a listen to what he said.
5: Do you regret that at all? I know you're trying to move forward, but I imagine that's on your mind.
6: First, I'm going to win, just to set that straight. And secondly, you do live life forward, not just some of the time, but all the time. And the people

0: My state won two things. Someone who's delivered and someone who can work with President Trump. I'm not claiming the president loves me. No, but you can work with people even if you don't love each other, if you got a common goal. And my goal is to make my country and my state and everybody who lives here better off.
1: All right, so Cassidy, you know, says he and Trump can work together even if they don't love each other. Is that what the constituents in that area, you know, are feeling? Is that what is driving their vote?
2: Well, whenever you have an election where there are elements that are nationalizing the election, the strategy of the candidate is often to make it local. And in this case, you can't have it more national than having the president campaigning actively against you. So Senator Cassidy has been in office since 2014. So he has two terms as a senator where he can point to things that he's accomplished for the state. That's obviously been the focus of his messaging on the campaign trail. But, you know, Louisiana is a heavily Republican state. President Trump's endorsement is going to have a big sway in a Republican primary where only Republicans can vote. There is one factor possibly that works in Senator Cassidy's favor. It's that there's another conservative candidate on the ballot as well, the state treasurer, John Fleming. Of course, Congresswoman Letlow has Trump's endorsement, but the state treasurer also has been campaigning on a very, you know, pro-Trump posture. So, you know, whenever you have two candidates potentially splitting a large voting block, you know, that helps the third candidate. The obstacle that Senator Cassidy faces in this situation is that the level of support for the president is very considerable in Louisiana, that even if you split that support by two candidates, you know, it's still a challenge to get one of those two spots to advance.
1: You know, Trump has wielded a lot of influence in this race. How might today's outcome actually impact Republicans in the midterm elections later on?
2: Right. Well, you know, like I mentioned before, there were the state legislative races in Indiana where the president endorsed the challengers against seven incumbent state senators there. He was largely successful in ousting the incumbents he saw, Republican incumbents he saw as disloyal. You know, I think all of it, when you take it together, sends a message to people, current office holders within the party, that if they cross the president in terms of their votes or positions or what have you, that, you know, this president is going to make note of it. You know, he has not let go of the impeachment vote from 5 years ago. So it really sends a message to incumbents that there are big consequences to be paid potentially by taking a position against the president.
1: Mm-hmm. All right, we'll leave it there. Robert Yoon of the Associated Press, thank you so much.
2: Thank you.
1: All right, coming up, the third round of the PGA Championship is now underway. We'll have the latest highlights and tell you who has the edge on the crowded leaderboard.
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0: Hi, I'm Kingston Bagpuse. Some people say Talk Sports is possessed by the Premier League, but that's just not cricket. 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
14: All right, smoke in the cabin forced an emergency landing of a jet in Kansas City, according to the FAA. The American Airlines jet took off from Reagan Washington National Airport in D.C. with 76 passengers, including a U.S. congressman. After the emergency landing, passengers were standing on the wing, then dropping down to the tarmac. Kansas Congressman Tracy Mann actually posted this photo. No one was hurt, and the FAA is now investigating the incident. All right, the top golfers in the world tee up for this weekend for the second major of the year, the PGA Championship. The third round is underway in suburban Philadelphia. And CNN Sports anchor Patrick Snell is there and joining us right now, Patrick. The two Americans that began today with the lead just teed off, but some fans may not have heard their names before. Who are they?
15: I think that's a fair comment. Yeah, they do have a star-studded name alongside them right now. I'll get to him in just a moment. But yeah, welcome to Aronimink Golf Club here. Just a few minutes, a few miles outside of Philadelphia, I will say. Two unheralded names, no question. Two young Americans with the eyes of the world on them at the moment. First up, Alex Smalley, a 29-year-old from New York State with no career PGA Tour wins to his name as of right now. A young man who says he doesn't court the limelight. He's not comfortable in the limelight. But could mom be the word come the end of this weekend? Proud mom Maria is out there on the course with him every step of the way. She used to be his caddy. She's now his statistician, would you believe? And then how about Maverick McNealy, another American player? He does have a professional tour victory to his name. That came in 2024. But another player seeking a first major title. title. He's the son of a tech billionaire. He has a pilot's license as well. Fair to say, though, these two young American players sailing uncharted waters right now.
12: This is obviously new territory for me, but I am confident that it's going to go into the experience bank, and good or bad, I'm going to learn a lot from it, and really excited to test my game in ways it hasn't been tested before. And like, I think this is the next step for me as a professional is competing and playing well in this type of tournament.
16: I know I'm a good player that can compete out here on the PGA Tour, but having some finishes that have been able to back up that success the last maybe 2 or 3 weeks has allowed me to kind of realize, like, oh, okay, well, I don't even, you know, I can't just compete out here. I can, you know, compete for a title.
15: And as if the pressure wasn't tough enough, who's the big name who's just joined them atop the leaderboard? Rory McIlroy, no less. He who just won back-to-back Masters titles. He who seeks a 7th career major title. He's played some amazing golf on this Saturday. He was 5 shots back going into the 3rd round, and he is all business this afternoon. Fred, I tell you, had a disastrous 1st round by his very high standards. A 4-over par, 74. That seems like an awful long time ago, as he seeks to win this famous old tournament, which dates all the way back to 1916, for a 3rd time. Back to you.
14: Well, it's how you finish, right? All right. Not always how you start. All right. Patrick Snell, thank you so much. All right. It's about to be the end of an era in late night television. We'll talk about Stephen Colbert's impact on comedy and culture as he prepares for his final show.
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4: All right, for more than a decade, Stephen Colbert has been at the center of late night, where comedy, politics, and culture come together. As Colbert prepares to take the desk for the final time, a new CNN flash doc, The Last Laugh, examines his legacy and the history of American satire, which has played a pivotal role in this country since its founding.
5: Early satire was often cartoons. They're what are today's memes. We have examples of the Join or Die cartoon. Ben Franklin tried to make it very clear what would be the point of fighting for independence. Then we have great examples from New York.
6: William Tweed basically ran New York City, Tammany Hall. And so what Thomas Nast did was he made a series of cartoons. One image of Tweed is just like his head is a sack of money, and he's showing the bloat of gluttony and corruption.
5: The Nast cartoons managed to communicate to the public information about Boss Tweed in ways that literal, serious journalism can't.
4: Also fascinating, joining us right now to discuss is professor and political satire expert Sophia McLennan. Professor, great to see you.
7: Thanks for having me.
4: So when do you think political satire on television really started becoming influential in American media and culture?
7: Yeah, that's a really good question. It's hard to sort of pinpoint it perfectly, but probably what I think of as one of the early examples of a time when we really saw political satire, televised political satire, make a difference was during The Smothered Brother, which was also a CBS show.
4: Oh, interesting. And then now, I mean, many moons later, because we're talking about maybe the 50s or the 60s, right, with the Smothers Brothers. Okay, so then now you've got, you know, Stephen Colbert. I mean, he used satire not just to entertain audiences, but also to keep people informed about major political issues and current events. And, I mean, he was poking the bear all the time. I mean, but that was also kind of the mystique and part of his popularity, right?
7: Yeah, I mean, Colbert is truly unique. You know, I think we will look back and we will see him as an icon of American satire. I don't think there's any question about that at all. But he certainly comes from a long legacy. And the Smothers Brothers, for example, like Colbert, were adorable. They were clean cut. They were making really sharp critiques of the Vietnam War, of the, you know, presidency. And so that was one of the features of Colbert's satire that I think, you know, is really, you can miss it, right? He is so, you know, sincere and so, you know, like I said, adorable, but also so sharp in his insight. And that combo is hard to find.
4: And you said you can miss it. And I wonder, in his absence, will there be a real thirst for what, you know, he delivered? I mean, you talk about missing it. Will people really be missing what he's been delivering?
7: I think they will, in part because Colbert had a unique ability to frame the public conversation. Remember on the first episode of the Colbert Report, he introduced for truthiness that sort of helped everybody make sense of the Bush administration. And so Colbert had this incredible talent to help people make sense of something that didn't make sense by using his satirical comedy. And so we've had this really, you know, for over three decades. And the idea that he doesn't have this massive platform, this televised, you know, opportunity to reach millions of people, you know, that's something to take seriously as a loss.
4: While we're talking, we just saw images of, you know, in the last week or so, you saw these late night hosts coming together really to celebrate, you know, Colbert and, you know, poke fun at each other. It was a beautiful kind of roasting, you know, really a rare kind of moment. And I wonder, in his absence, how much do you think, for those still standing, you know, from Jimmy Fallon or, you know, Oliver, I mean, will their kind of shtick change because he's gone?
7: You know, that's a great question. I think if anything, they will carry the torch. It's worth remembering that Jimmy Kimmel wasn't the political comedian he is today when he first started his show. But I think there's no question that he is ready to go, right? He's not going to, you know, he's not going to sort of shrink in a corner, even though he had his show taken off the air for a few days. He's ready to keep at it. And of course, John Oliver has always been that kind of a comedian. What we have to see is, you know, what happens with shows like Jimmy Fallon, who's historically not been particularly political.
4: Right. All right. Sophie McLennan, great to see you. Thank you so much. The Last Laugh, Stephen Colbert, airs tomorrow at 8 p.m. and streaming right now on the CNN app. All right. Hello again, everyone. Thank you so much for joining me this Saturday. I'm Frederica Whitfield. All right, happening right now, a major voting rights rally is underway at the state capitol in Alabama. Thousands of people are expected at today's gathering in Montgomery, the birthplace of the civil rights movement. Civil rights groups, lawmakers, and citizens pushing back against redistricting efforts in several states. CNN's Rafael Romo is at the All Roads Lead to the South rally in Montgomery. Rafael, it's gotten underway. Tell us about today's event.
8: Yeah, Fred, the music you can hear it behind me, and the rally started in the last half hour. And what prompted civil rights leaders and organizations across the country to organize and rally today in the following weeks was the U.S. Supreme Court's landmark ruling on voting rights issued on April 29th. The 6-3 majority ruling now makes it much harder for voters of color to challenge redistricting plans that civil rights organizations say dilute the political power of minority communities, and that's why they are holding this day of action in historic Selma and here in Montgomery, Alabama. As you know, this is known as the birthplace of the civil rights movement. The day started with a prayer service at Tabernacle Baptist Church, followed by a silent march that's across the iconic Edmund Pettus Bridge. Around 600 people were expected to march there. The rally here in front of the Capitol is scheduled to start, or I was scheduled to start at 1:30. They started exactly at that time. Organizers say more than 5,000 people have registered to attend today's rally here in front of the Alabama State Capitol, with more than 100 buses traveling to this location from cities across the South. One of the organizers told me earlier that more than 50 satellite events are scheduled in cities nationwide for people who cannot travel to Alabama. This is what he had to say.
9: This isn't diluting just black voting power. This is diluting American power when it comes to voting. When you attack black voting power, you attack all of us. And that's why all of us are coming here. This is an intergenerational, interracial. Everyone is coming in to say that this is wrong.
8: And of course, Fred, context here is very important. This is all happening less than 3 weeks after the U.S. Supreme Court in a landmark ruling made it easier for Republicans to disassemble the majority minority districts that are about all Democrats today have here in the Deep South. The GOP has already made some moves in that respect. Tennessee has already carved up majority black district based in Memphis to give Republicans a 9-0 map. In Louisiana, is eliminated one of the of its majority black districts. Alabama, here where we are, has petitioned to lift a court order that requires it to keep a second majority district in the state. Fred, now back to you.
4: All right, Rafael Romo there in Montgomery, Alabama. Thanks so much. We'll check back with you throughout the day. All right, new today. President Trump saying it was a great honor to meet with China's President Xi Jinping at this week's crucial two-day summit in Beijing. Trump says the two talked at length about Taiwan and the war in Iran. China has very deep ties with Iran, but there is no clear breakthrough on any joint effort to end the conflict during that meeting. CNN's Elena Trin is at the White House for us. Elena, was the president hoping China would use its influence with Iran to get them to budge on some sort of peace agreement?
10: I think it was less that he was hoping, but there was more this sense, particularly among Trump administration officials that I was speaking with, Fred, that perhaps their conversation would lead to a potential breakthrough. I don't think, you know, the president made clear going into the trip, during the trip, and after the trip that he did not intend to ask Chinese President Xi Jinping for his help or for intervention. He actually told me that when he was departing on Tuesday evening. He said, look, I don't need their help. I'm not going to ask him for help. But still, there was a question, I know, among many people here at the White House about whether or not their conversation would lead to perhaps the Chinese president trying to intervene in some way, particularly because I'd remind you, you know, what's happening in Iran and particularly in the Strait of Hormuz also affects China. They are the biggest consumer of Iranian oil. We also know, of course, Xi and other Chinese officials have very close relationships with the Iranians. I'd remind you that just last week, days before the president arrived in Beijing, the Iranian foreign minister, Abbas Araghchi, also went to China where he met with President Xi. And so there was a question of whether or not their conversation would perhaps lead to a breakthrough when it comes to diplomacy. But the president landed back in Washington. He's here today. And it does not seem like the state of play on Iran has really moved that much in light of this trip. Now, I do want you to listen, though, to what we heard the president tell Fox News in an interview yesterday, because one of the things he said, you can kind of sense his frustration in this clip, and also perhaps some of the other targets that could still be something that they're looking at for future strikes. Listen to what he said.
11: Why are we where we are?
12: Did you underestimate the pain tolerance that Iran has?
11: I didn't underestimate anything. We hit them unbelievably hard. Look, we left their bridges. We left their electricity capacity. We can knock that all out in 2 days. 2 days, everything. We left Karg Island other than, I said, hit it except for the valves where the oil comes out. Because when you hit that, that means you're going to lose a little oil.
10: All right, a few interesting things here. One, I think, is the question that Bret Baier had asked the president is notable because there has been this conversation of, look, the Iranian regime, they know what it is like to endure economic pain. And the economic pain that this administration had placed on the Iranians, particularly with the blockade of their ports, was what they thought would be the main leverage that would force them to the negotiating table. But that hasn't worked. And you can hear the president really has grown very frustrated with how the Iranians have been handling negotiations. And there is a question now of whether or not he is going to move forward with ordering more strikes to try and bring an end to this war. And you could kind of hear maybe the areas that you could be looking for if that were to happen. So, again, state of play in Iran hasn't really changed because of China. Now, I think the president has a big decision to make on how to end this.
4: Mm-hmm. Fred. All right. Elena Trin at the White House. Thanks so much. All right. Also new today, the USS Gerald R. Ford is back home after a historic deployment that lasted nearly a year. The carrier strike group was involved in the capture of deposed Venezuelan President Nicolas Maduro in January before heading to the Middle East for the war with Iran. For the ship's admiral, it is just good to be back.
13: Today, we're going to go home. Some might mow their lawn. Some are going to hug their families. Some are going to read their kids' books as they fall asleep tonight or rock their newborns. But fundamentally, we're going to reconnect and reintegrate.
4: CNN's Brian Todd is in Norfolk, Virginia, where the ship docked this morning. Brian, this was the longest carrier deployment since the end of the Vietnam War. So I'm sure a lot of folks are glad to be home, and a lot of folks were glad that they are home.
14: They sure are, Frederica. As you mentioned, the longest operational deployment of any carrier strike group since the Vietnam War. This was an exhausting mission. 11 months out at sea for the USS Gerald R. Ford. First, they went across the Atlantic to the Mediterranean. Then they were pulled up to Norway. Then they were pulled down to the Caribbean region for the mission to capture Nicolas Maduro. Then they were sent to the Middle East for the Iran War. Now, during that period, this mission was kind of snake bit at times. In mid-March, a devastating fire ripped through the laundry area of the vessel. It took 30 hours for the crew to put that fire out and to keep it from reigniting. About 600 sailors lost access to their bunks because of that fire. Also, the toilets kept breaking down. They had to go into port a couple of times for these repairs. But the crew just kept pressing on. Just 2 days after that big fire, they were flying sorties against Iran. But for the families, it was excruciating. At least two different times, this mission was extended by the Pentagon. I asked crew members and their relatives what it was like to deal with that. Take a listen. What was the toughest part of this deployment?
15: One, him being gone for 11 months and him getting extended over and over and over. And then the pregnancy, doing it all by myself because, you know, obviously he had to go. And the labor and delivery by myself, that was very emotional for me, having to deliver him.
16: I think anybody that's been on a deployment on a ship, it feels the same. It's like, oh, you know, that's a bummer, but we got to do what we got to do, you know? Like, just, we'll be home eventually. We got to come home eventually.
14: Can you tell us, Sarah, what the toughest part of the deployment was for you?
15: Just my husband missing everything, missing his first steps, missing his first birthday.
14: Now, Admiral Darrell Caudle, the chief of naval operations, told us he does not want this to be a precedent. These deployments should not be this long. This was twice the length of an average carrier deployment. He said this was a once-in-a-lifetime confluence of events that led to the length of this deployment. Some of the numbers just jump out at you, though. Admiral Gavin Duff, the commander of the strike group, told us this was the equivalent of sailing four times around the world, the ground they covered, sailing the oceans of the world there. And another number that'll jump out at you, one naval official told us they believe that there were more than 50 babies born to family members of these crew members just during this deployment. Frederica?
4: My goodness, lots of changes taking place on a very, very long deployment. Brian Todd in Norfolk, Virginia, thank you so much. All right, coming up, the CDC issues new guidance for people exposed to hantavirus following the cruise ship outbreak. We'll tell you what it means for people who may be at high risk of infection. Plus, the president's pursuit for political revenge faces a big test in Louisiana. He's looking to get Republican Senator Bill Cassidy defeated in a primary election, 5 years after Cassidy voted to convict Trump in his second impeachment. Where the race stands as voters head to the polls today.
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3: All right, we continue to follow the rallies underway in the south of this country today against congressional redistricting efforts. A major voting rights demonstration is taking place right now in Montgomery, Alabama. And it comes after a recent U.S. Supreme Court ruling weakened the Voting Rights Act of 1965. That decision sparked efforts in some Republican-led states to redraw new congressional maps that favor their party and are expected to take away districts held by Black Democrats. Joining me right now to talk more about this is Justin Jones. He's a Democratic state representative from Tennessee. I know it's very loud where you are in Montgomery there, but hopefully you can hear me. You know, there you are helping to fight for voters' rights across the South as part of the All Roads Lead to the South movement. I mean, this while you are fighting to keep your own legislative powers in your home state of Tennessee. And I do want to ask you about that in a moment, but for now, looking at the turnout in Montgomery and beyond, what levers of hope are you seeing?
4: What we're seeing right now is a multiracial, multigenerational coalition of thousands in Montgomery standing up and saying that we will not go back. We are facing the new Confederacy together, that we refuse to abide by these Jim Crow maps as they try and turn back the clock of history. And so we have folks of all ages, of all races, from all across the nation to say that we have a united front of United States to take on this new Confederacy.
3: And with the recent U.S. Supreme Court ruling undermining the Voting Rights Act of 65, which came, you know, after so much, including, you know, the Selma March of 1965. Now the Virginia Supreme Court strikes down a voter-approved amendment to redraw congressional maps. Louisiana abruptly revamped voting as people were voting. I mean, what are your worries or concerns about how far this kind of volatility in voting can go?
4: Well, I want to be clear that what we're seeing in the South in particular is a racial gerrymander, a Jim Crow gerrymander to strip Black political power. We're going to be seeing the largest loss of Black representation at the federal level since the end of Reconstruction. And so we are facing the George Wallaces, the Bull Connors of our day. Their names are Governor Kay Ivey, Governor Bill Lee. They are standing in the doorways of democracy for so many people across this nation. And so this is, you know, we're sounding the alarm because we want people to be clear that the South is the tip of the spear. The South is the front line in our fight for multiracial democracy, and they're waging a war against Black folks in the South to silence us, to dilute our vote, to strip our democracy, to spit on the gains made during the Civil Rights Movement. So this is our Montgomery to Selma moment in history, and so we're here on the front lines to say that if they come for one of us, they're coming for all of us.
3: Okay, and then representative of what's happened to you, which may be happening to, you know, others, since our discussion last weekend about how you felt, you know, after the redistricting vote in Tennessee, much has happened threatening your power as a legislator. Last weekend, you told me you went into the state house in 2026, but then you felt you exited to pre-1965. This week, the House Speaker notified the House Minority Leader that all 24 House Democrats, including you, are being removed from all standing committees and subcommittees. What is the reason that you are being given?
4: What we are seeing is the silencing of dissent. That's what this whole map fight is about. That's what this attempt by the speaker to strip us of the committee process is about. It's about silencing voices of dissent, voices of multiracial democracy. It's to intimidate us. It's to set an example that if you speak up and fight for your district, this is what will happen to you. We'll strip you of your power. But what they cannot do is strip us of our voice. Speaker Cameron Sexton represents the old South. We represent a new South that is multiracial, multigenerational, that fights for justice for all and not just for some. You know, whether they wear white sheets or black robes in the Supreme Court, we're going to challenge white supremacist violations of our rights that we're seeing across this nation. So Speaker Cameron Sexton, Governor Bill Lee, Governor Kay Ivey, Governor DeSantis, Governor Landry, all these Southern governors, they are the George Wallace of today, of this moment. But you see that people are rising up across the South because they know that so goes the South, as goes the nation. This is a crucial battlefield moment, that we are in a battle for not just us, but for generations yet unborn, that we come as the children of Dr. King, of Rosa Parks, of John Lewis, to say that when they do something wrong, it's our moment to get in good trouble, and to let them know that we will not go back to the Confederacy, but we'll fight with every tool that we have in this moment to make sure that our kids know that when history looks at this point in time, that we stood for them and we stood for this nation to be what it ought to be, not to make America great again, but to make America the nation it ought to be for all people.
3: As Republicans, you know, voted to redistrict the state's congressional map, you know, back on May 7th, you and other Democrats, you were locking arms. The House Speaker says that you displayed, I'm quoting him now, flagrant disregard for the House's permanent rules of order. How do you see it, and what kind of recourse do you have to secure your power as a legislator who was put into office by people in your district?
4: I mean, we're looking at a legal strategy, but ultimately it's going to require a movement strategy of mass voter registration and mobilization in the South, that we need to get some of these folks out of power, strip them of their Republican supermajorities, strip them of these majority white, districts that they've created. Every one of the nine districts in Tennessee now is a majority white district. They've diluted the 25% of black and brown vote that should have representation. They've diluted their power. And so what we can do is we can continue to let them know that they can take away a committee title, but they can't take away our position and the title that the people sent us here to fight for them. And so the people of my district sent me here, the youngest black lawmaker in our state, to stand up against these bullies, to stand up against these enemies of democracy. And so we're going to continue to speak up, use our legislative power, but also use the power of our letterhead, the power of our microphones, the power of standing with our people in the streets like we're doing right now with thousands of Americans here in Montgomery today, the epicenter of the movement for multiracial democracy, to let them know that this is our civil rights moment, and we'll face them like our ancestors faced them before, and the people will win. I believe that we will win. They're terrified. And the reason they're attacking us and stripping us of committees is because their power is fragile. They're afraid of losing it because they know if we turn out in numbers like this, the South can rise anew. We can build a new South together. And that's what they're terrified of.
3: Tennessee State Representative Justin Jones, thank you so much for being with us. They're from Montgomery, Alabama today.
1: We will not give up.
4: Thank you.
3: Coming up, there are 10 confirmed cases of hantavirus worldwide after the cruise ship outbreak. How the CDC is out with new guidance for states monitoring people exposed to the virus. We'll have details.
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0: The biggest classic rock hits do just that. 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
1: The Centers for Disease Control and Prevention is updating its guidance for the deadly hantavirus now, saying those at high risk of infection can quarantine at home as long as they isolate, avoid travel, and wear a mask. There are currently 10 confirmed cases worldwide connected to this outbreak, according to the World Health Organization. And in addition to the 18 under quarantine in Omaha, Nebraska, 23 more people who had close contact are being monitored in the U.S. at home or in other settings. Joining us right now is Dr. Celine Gounder, infectious disease specialist and epidemiologist. Dr. Gounder, always great to see you. So health officials say this Andes hantavirus usually spreads through prolonged contact with infected people. But scientists say one key study has shown that it can be spread through the air and by so-called super spreaders. How concerning is that?
2: I want to reemphasize, and if there's anything you take away from this conversation, it is that the risk to the general public remains very low. This is not going to be a pandemic. And the operational word in what you just said in your question is can. You know, I think about this as a range, a spectrum of do you have spread through droplets versus aerosols? So is this those big, juicy droplets that you sneeze or cough out, or is it floating in the air? Number one. Number two, how much virus is necessary? What dose of virus, what quantity of virus is necessary to infect you? And how much virus actually needs to get out, whether it's in those juicy droplets or in the air, in order to infect you? And this is where hantavirus is a very different virus from COVID. The amount of virus that you release into the air and can infect somebody else is much higher with COVID than it is for hantavirus. The other thing is that the site of infection with COVID includes the upper respiratory tract, which is why you have cough, you have runny, stuffy nose with COVID, not so much with hantavirus. Hantavirus is an infection deep inside the lungs. In fact, it infects the blood vessels deep inside the lungs, which is also how it causes a viral pneumonia. But because it is so deep inside the lungs, the amount of virus that you're actually releasing into the air is very low. So you're putting out very little virus, and you need a lot of hantavirus in order to infect other people. So is it theoretically possible that you can infect people that way? Yes, but that's very different from what is highest risk, what is most likely, what is most probable.
1: Are you happy with these new CDC guidelines? Does it say enough?
2: Well, you know, I think this is another piece that people haven't fully appreciated is what are the legal tools to force quarantine or to force isolation? And in fact, one of the public's responses after COVID was to reduce state authority. And a lot of these authorities actually live with the states, not with the U.S. government. What we call police powers sit with the state. And many state legislatures have chosen to reduce, to pull back on those authorities. So you can't have it both ways. You can't roll it back for COVID and then expect to have those authorities for hantavirus. On top of that, we have what's called a quarantinable disease list. That's a federal list. Under the SARS umbrella, which is on that list, COVID is part of that. Hantavirus is not on that list. So you actually have even less authority when it comes to hantavirus than you do for COVID.
1: And I just wonder if we could go back to, you know, the numbers of people, because we keep hearing, you know, prolonged close contact as it pertains to the spread of hantavirus. But if we're talking about just over 100 people who are on this ship and 18 people who are American who are being observed, and there are so many other countries involved, you know, more than a dozen other passengers and more than a dozen other countries where there were people who were exposed, and those countries are handling it in different ways. I guess it is still hard for most of us lay people to embrace or understand what we mean by the close contact, because we've heard some descriptions that it's understandable how, you know, a married couple or couples traveling would be able to transfer because they're sleeping in the same bed, et cetera. But when you've got at least 18 now, you know, Americans, we don't know what their status is of, you know, how they all interacted. But that's sending alarm bells about the whole spread idea that maybe it's not just close contact. And that's a question, not
2: a
1: statement.
2: Well, think about a cruise ship. Yeah, a cruise ship to Antarctica is kind of like a tin can because you're trying to keep heat in. You're dealing with extremely cold temperatures. So your ventilation in that kind of setting is not going to be very good. People are in tight quarters. And some of the infections likely resulted around some of the healthcare attempts to provide care in those close quarters. I think you know, all viruses are not the same, again. And if you had asked me in January of 2020, was I worried about COVID? I would have said, I am terrified. And what am I terrified about hantavirus? No. What I am worried about, there's another outbreak that we just learned about in the last day, which is a huge outbreak of Ebola in the DRC, which is already spread. We've seen at least 250 cases. There are probably many more that have yet to be reported. It has spread to Uganda. We've already seen a case in Kampala. It is in urban areas. It is in areas where you have migrant workers working in the gold mines. It's in an area

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1: Were undoubtedly exposed, who have then in turn exposed others in their community. When you're talking about an infection that's like Ebola, that is much more infectious also than Hanta, it is in an urban area with people moving, traveling in the region. It's hard to get control over it. This is very much what led to the West African outbreak of 2014 to 2016. It's many of those exact same factors.
2: All right. Dr. Celine Gounder, great to have you. Thank you so much for all of that. Coming up, President Trump calls Republican Senator Bill Cassidy a disloyal disaster as he tries to get political revenge in Louisiana 5 years after Cassidy voted to convict Trump in his second impeachment. Ahead, we'll tell you what's at stake in today's primary.
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1: All right, right now, voters across Louisiana are heading to the polls to determine the fate of one of President Trump's biggest political foes. 5 years after voting to convict Trump in the January 6th attack on the U.S. Capitol, Republican Senator Bill Cassidy is in the fight for his political life. The two-term incumbent is in a struggle to beat back a Trump-backed challenger to become the GOP nominee in this year's Louisiana Senate race. Let's discuss more now with CNN Politics reporter Patrick Svitek. Patrick, welcome, and welcome to the team.
2: Thanks so much for having me.
1: All right. So you wrote about this race in a new piece on CNN.com today. The president has previously knocked off Republicans. He is deemed disloyal. But why would this race be new ground for him?
2: Well, first of all, it's very rare for an incumbent senator to lose re-election, especially in a primary. The last time a Republican senator lost their primary for re-election was in 2017, so nearly a decade ago. And if Trump were to be successful in knocking off Cassidy, it would be the first time that President Trump had backed a primary challenger to a Republican senator who lost in a primary. And so it would be unprecedented in that regard.
1: And one of the other candidates in this race, Louisiana State Treasurer John Fleming, is making it increasingly likely that no candidate will receive a majority of the vote, to avoid a runoff. Would Cassidy, fare better in a head-to-head matchup against, say, Letlow or Fleming? Or, is this just going to be a nail-biter either way?
2: Well, one dynamic that's been really interesting here that maybe tells you a little bit about the strategy at play, at least by the incumbent, is that Bill Cassidy has focused almost all his attacks on Julia Letlow. He's told reporters he believes this primary is hers to lose. He has not really criticized John Fleming, and even at times has said some gently nice things about him. And so that seems to suggest that Bill Cassidy, if he were to make it into a runoff, maybe would prefer to face John Fleming versus Julia Letlow. But to be clear, in an intense three-way race like this, there's all kinds of considerations at play, especially when it looks likely that no one's going to get that majority vote and it's going to go to a runoff between the top two vote getters. And so I'm sure all three of these candidates have spent the past several weeks, intensely strategizing how to position themselves for a runoff and trying to figure out how to get the runoff opponent that they may want.
1: It's not just Louisiana, but also another one to watch is Kentucky. This election, comes just 3 days, before one of Trump's other political enemies, Republican Congressman Thomas Massie of Kentucky, faces a tough primary race of his own. So how do things look there?
2: Two things stand out about this race compared to the race in Louisiana. It has drawn, at least proportionally, Senate versus House. It has drawn so much money, which tells you how competitive it is. It's now one of the most expensive House primaries in history. Mm. And number two, I think Trump has been a little more personally involved in the Kentucky race versus the Louisiana race. You've seen him on the ground campaigning with the challenger that he has endorsed there. And he has, as I think all our viewers know, he has over the past several months, unleashed vitriol against Thomas Massie, in public appearances, in social media posts. He definitely seems a little more animated by his opposition to Thomas Massie than he does to Bill Cassidy, even though we have seen some increasingly critical True Social posts about Bill Cassidy from the president.
1: Yeah. All right. Patrick Svitek, thank you so much. Great to see you.
2: Thanks for having me.
1: All right, coming up, they've got the degree, now they need a job. How college grads are navigating a tough job market and adjusting their job search strategies as AI transforms.
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2: Welcome back. It is college graduation season, yay. But for many new grads, landing a job is more competitive than it has been in quite a while. According to this year's annual grad report from ZipRecruiter, entry-level positions now make up a smaller share of available jobs, but still attract the most interest. Just 38% of all job postings across the board are considered entry-level. The report did offer a bright spot. 77% of recent graduates are landing a job within 3 months by pushing through the challenging job market, submitting more applications, applying for different kinds of roles in their industry, or changing their career paths altogether. All right, joining me right now here is Professor Tucker Balch from Emory University's School of Business. So great to see you. So what are some of the biggest challenges that recent college grads are facing right now when it comes to landing a job? And congrats to you because you've got two who just graduated.
3: Yes, I know. It's awesome. So exciting. And it's not so dire, but what's happening in the marketplace that is affecting things is the demand for college graduates is decreasing. Gradually, not abruptly, but the supply is increasing. So as of today, 45% of our job force has a college degree, 45%. In 2000, only 31%. So we're seeing more and more people in that space. I think the most important factor that people have to keep on their radar is AI. AI is disrupting the entry-level job space.
2: In what way? Meaning it is a tool that is being used to go through applications or the way in which people are crafting their applications? Or are we talking about AI actually replacing, I guess, the need for humans to do a job?
3: All of those.
2: All of those? Oh, gosh. Okay.
3: But it depends on the field. The field that's hit the hardest is software, because AI can write software. Other fields like finance and accounting, AI can do some of those entry-level positions as well. The fields that are somewhat insulated are healthcare, education, and skilled jobs, because those require hands-on, in-person, and so on. Mm-hmm. So AI is not encroaching on that quite yet. And engineering, for instance, mechanical engineering and electrical engineering, those are somewhat immune as well, because AI is augmenting what they do as opposed to replacing them. But entry-level jobs in many fields are, can be done by AI. So don't look for a job that AI can do.
2: Oh, interesting. Is it also the case that some companies perhaps aren't offering as many entry-level jobs because there are a lot of older American or older workers who are staying on the jobs longer, so thereby the companies feel like they're not really looking for the less experienced candidates?
3: It's also the situation we are with the sort of tumultuous economy and the war. Many companies are saying, hey, let's keep the status quo for a while. So they aren't hiring as much at the entry level, but they're not firing either. And so they're taking advantage of their more senior people to keep those roles. Expect as our economy begins to stabilize, those will open back up. But we're definitely affected right now by, for instance, tariffs and other turmoil.
2: I feel like your recently, graduated college kids have an advantage because you are able to give them some advice on how to navigate all of this. So what are you and other professors telling all of these young kids about how to, I guess, find an edge as they seek their first job after they've, you know, spent so many years in college getting their degree?
3: Great question. Number one most impactful thing you can do is get an internship. Companies, they see it as low risk to take on an intern. It's also low risk for you as well. Check out the company, get experience. Number one is you get that experience, but it significantly changes your ability to get a job later on. Next most important thing, learn to use...
2: Meaning because you've made some contacts?
3: The contacts and experience.
2: Okay.
3: So nowadays, someone just with, say, a bachelor's degree is having a harder time than someone who has a bachelor's degree plus experience.
2: Okay.
3: Learn to use AI. If you don't have a subscription to ChatGPT or Claude, get one and use it. You'll be amazed at what it can do, but you'll also learn its weaknesses and so on. One last thing I want to mention that's important. Well, I got two last things.
2: Okay.
3: First last thing is consider getting a master's degree. So as you're approaching that graduation
2: point... Poor parents, you got to pay for more college.
3: I know. But, I will say my university, we offer a one-year master's degree.
2: Okay.
3: So you can streamline that. But, okay. But no, really, as you're approaching that graduation point, apply for jobs, but at the same time, apply for a master's degree and see what, you know, see how it pans out.
2: Which one comes first?
3: Yeah. And combinations of say, a CS degree and something else in, say, law, healthcare, finance, and something, those two together are very potent combination.
2: Ooh, that's great advice. Great advice for those of us who have parents who have kids who are about to enter their college senior year. So that's another discussion we may have to have, 1 year of master's. Ooh, I thought we were almost at the finish line. College tuition, oh, well. All right, Professor Tucker Balch, great to see you. Congratulations on your two college grads.
3: Thank you so much.
2: Appreciate
3: Good
2: it.
3: To see you.
2: Thank you.
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7: All right, perhaps the sports play of the day happened in between innings. Watch this moment as the Marlins are warming up and a throw from the catcher collides with the toss from the shortstop midair. This incredible coincidence did not turn into runs for the Marlins as they lost to the Rays 7-2, but it was fun to watch anyway. All right, Kara Swisher takes on death-meeting believers, billionaires, and even an AI version of herself to ask some vital questions. Watch back-to-back final episodes of Kara Swisher Wants to Live Forever tonight, 9 p.m. Eastern on CNN, and next day on the CNN app. Thank you so much for joining me today. I'm Frederica Whitfield. The Arena with Phil Mattingly is up next.

0: Hey, everyone. Welcome to the Arena Saturday. I'm Phil Mattingly in for Casey Hunt. It's an election year, if you hadn't heard. And normally that means voters choose their representatives in Washington. But increasingly, it seems that instead the politicians are choosing their voters. Now, fresh off major legal victories, Republicans have expanded their efforts to redraw congressional maps. They're now targeting multiple black majority districts across the Deep South. And that has Democrats crying foul and vowing to eliminate red districts in response.
1: Republicans are acting irrational by kicking black folks out of Congress.
2: We're looking at losing possibly 19 members of the Congressional Black Caucus because of this, frankly, racist redistricting efforts targeted towards disenfranchising black voters across the country. And we have a responsibility to answer to it.
3: We've seen this before. We've been under attack before. And we're going to unite.
4: We will beat the far right extremists. We're going to win in November, and then we're going to crush their souls as it relates to the extremism that they're trying to unleash on the American people.
0: My panel is here in the arena, CNN legal analyst and former federal prosecutor Elliot Williams, Republican pollster and CNN political commentator Kristen Soltis Anderson, former senior advisor at the DNC and also CNN political commentator Xochitl Hinojosa, and former Republican congressman and, of course, Speaker Pro Tem Patrick McHenry. Elliot, I want to start with you on this because the sound bites, obviously, they are angry, they are aggressive, they are making clear that this nuclear arms race is not going to stop anytime soon. I think to start, though, explain to people what options the Democrats have right now in what has been a year-long back and forth.
5: Well, not a lot. And the options are going to vary from state to state. Some states, and I think this goes back to what the founders wanted with how they crafted elections in the country. They're administered at the state level. And so if someone has a challenge to how a state is running its elections, they have to sue in that state. Now, you're going to just see different outcomes based on the timing in which states redistrict. You're going to see different outcomes based on how the states went about redistricting. A great example is the state of Virginia, which the state Supreme Court just struck down what happened there because of the manner in which they did it. A different outcome might happen in a different state. So we are really entering a bit of a wild west of what the path forward will be for everyone as we head toward 2026 and, more importantly, 2028.
0: Yeah, and the context, of course, is beyond the back and forth that started with President Trump and his team, and then Democrats seem to not just even things out, but almost end up on top, and now it's back the other way, and it's very hard to keep track of. There's a Supreme Court decision in there as well, obviously, that's triggering a lot of the efforts in the South. So, Democrats right now, it felt like 3 weeks ago, Democrats were looking at each other like, I can't believe we won this. Mm-hmm. And now, what's kind of the mood right now in the party?
6: Well, I think the Virginia decision was a shock amongst the Democratic Party more broadly. But I think that if you're talking to Democrats, and especially if you're talking to leadership in the Democratic Party, they still believe that they will win regardless of Republicans cheating and trying to redraw the lines. I mean, they're going back on the reason why they are likely to win is because things are very bad for the American people right now. Gas prices are up. Grocery prices are up. People were stripped away of their health care. Health care is more expensive. So, I mean, it is issue after issue. It is very clear that Donald Trump wanted to redraw the lines because he can't have a record and redo his record. And so the Democrats believe that if it is on the issues and if it is on the way voters feel like right now, and if it only gets worse from now until November, that they end up winning regardless of these redrawn maps and back and forth.
0: Go ahead. I can see you.
7: Yeah.
0: You've got thoughts. Feel free to share them,
7: Mr. Speaker.
0: I've got
7: thoughts. So coming from the state of North Carolina, where we've had 30 years of continuous litigation about our congressional, state house, and state senate maps, and having lived through 5 out of 7 election cycles where we had new maps in North Carolina, as a direct result of Democrats suing. And it was Eric Holder who, with the help of President Obama, raised money in order to do redistricting across the country for nearly a decade. And their terminology was sue till it's blue. So the countervailing effect here was President Trump and his political team said, well, we have the option to redraw these districts in Republican states and try to maximize the map. This is a result of what all the parties have been doing for a very long time. It is not new. And the Voting Rights Act is not actually about voting rights anymore. It became, in the last 30 years, about drawing majority-minority districts that disproportionately benefited the Democratic Party. And that is why the Democratic Party is very upset about this, is because in Republican states, They no longer have the ability to sue till it's blue, and now you have a Wild West. I think I agree with you, Elliot. It's a Wild West, but we had the Wild West for 150 years in this country for redistricting. Now we're back to basically that sort of same sort of outcome here.
0: I want to bounce off something that you mentioned, Democrats being upset about the Supreme Court decision and the majority-minority districts, which have really been kind of a cornerstone of the Congressional Black Caucus, to be frank, for the better part of the last several decades. And this is what Hakeem Jeffries said about the ghosts of the Confederacy. Take a listen.
4: This unprecedented assault on black political representation, the likes of which we have not seen since the Jim Crow era, the ghosts of the Confederacy has afflicted the United States Supreme Court majority and is invading and haunting the nation right now, and we take that seriously.
0: Kristen, I want to start with you. I want to ask Elliot about kind of the legal repercussions and, frankly, the context legally of what you just heard. But in terms of this issue, the black majority districts that are being redrawn right now, we just saw one member retire, Steve Cohen, who is not black but represents Memphis because of Tennessee changing its maps. Does it resonate with the electorate? Is this an issue that fires up one side or the other?
8: Well, this is one where, putting on my pollster hat, I can imagine writing a question that would get 80% of Americans saying that they think the Supreme Court's decision was terrible, and I could write a question that would get 80% saying they agreed with it. And what it fundamentally comes down to is, do voters think that the law should prescribe that states must create representation for racial minorities? Republicans would say, you know what, I could get 80% of people to agree that we should not have laws requiring that you draw districts for any kind of racial representation reasons. On the other hand, I think that the idea that this is now going to reduce black representation is something that, for Democrats, it's obviously going to fire them up. And as we head into the midterm elections, it is right now Democrats that have a huge enthusiasm sense that there is, the stakes are unbelievably high in this midterm. They're going to crawl across broken glass to vote. Republicans right now aren't feeling the stakes are quite as high. In all the data I see, their enthusiasm is lower. And so while you could imagine this issue getting messaged on either side, right now it is firing up Democrats much, much more.
0: Ghosts of the Confederacy.
5: Yeah.
0: Look, I if you've talked to conservative legal school of thought people for the better part of the last several decades, you knew this was where they wanted to go.
5: Right.
0: But what Jeffries is saying there.
5: Yeah, that's strong language, but let's be clear, and we should have a little bit of a history lesson here. It's no secret as to how the Constitution was drafted and how our laws were drafted for most of the American experiment that led to a disproportionate number of black representatives in Congress. Like, this goes back to why we have the 13th, 14th, and 15th Amendments to the Constitution, was to rectify a lot of the racial inequities in how districts are cut up, how people vote, how people are allowed to vote, and how their votes are suppressed. The Voting Rights Act in 1964 was specifically written to rectify some of these problems and then re-upped in 2006 because they were seen as still existing. And so the idea that this is really just about Democratic districts and doesn't still carry some of, at least some of the vestiges that it did for most of the American history, I just don't think is fair. And that's where, you know, Speaker Jeffries uses the language, the ghost of the Confederacy. You can draw a straight line from 1865 all the way to some extent to 2026. And so this idea that this is just about politics, I think is only part of the story. There is a racial element to it. And yes, across much of the South, black Americans typically tend to vote Democratic, but there are also black people who are losing their representatives, and that's why we had these laws in the first place. So I just think it's a far more complicated issue than just we're just trying to put more Democrats in, and this is really just a power grab by Democrats.
6: Well, and it's also pretty rich in a state like Texas that Republicans, the entire reason that they decided to redraw the lines is because they believed that they did better in the last election with Latino voters, and then therefore the line should reflect as much. What is happening is that the Republican Party is losing massive support with Latino voters all across the country. The numbers this year will not look the way that they did in 2024. And so it's their excuse here was a racial, it was a racial excuse, their entire reasoning for redrawing the lines. But that is just not going to be the case moving forward.
0: I think it's
7: likewise. Yeah. Just to be clear, right now the Democratic Party thinks that this is a total loss for them. And I would say, as a Republican, it is not. I think there's an overstatement by Democrats at the loss of their opportunity in this election cycle. And I think Republicans' enthusiasm that this could save the House is probably not significant enough given the environment we're in.
0: Yeah, and what Democrats can do in, before 2028, if they want to, if this continues going down the road, it feels very much like the judicial wars on some level, where I remember Mitch McConnell saying, you're going to regret this probably sooner than you think. We'll see how it goes. All right, coming up in the arena, former FBI Director James Comey talking to CNN about his latest indictment by the Justice Department and a change he says he's noticed in President Trump. But first, the president's comments on the economy and how his allies are trying to clean it up while Democrats pounce. It's our quote of the week.
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0: something classic, you've got to mean it. And that's why when we say TuneIn's exclusive classic hip-hop station is the real deal, we mean it. 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
12: I don't think the president said that. I think that's a misrepresentation of what the president said. But look, I agree with the president that Iran should not have a nuclear weapon.
13: Vice President J.D. Vance this week trying to clean up and clarify a little bit some comments made by his boss, the president, before he left for China. President Trump spoke to reporters on the South Lawn of the White House. He talked about numerous topics, but it was one Q&A on the war with Iran and the economy that got most of the attention, which brings us to our quote, this moment from the president.
14: When you're negotiating with Iran, Mr. President, to what extent are American financial situations motivating you to make a deal?
15: Not even a little bit. The only thing that matters when I'm talking about Iran, they can't have a nuclear weapon. I don't think about Americans' financial situation. I don't think about anybody. I think about one thing. We cannot let Iran have a nuclear weapon. That's all. That's the only thing that motivates.
13: You can totally see how not even a little bit was taken out of context, apparently, according to the vice president. I've heard better cleanup. Kristen, when it comes to the economy, I feel like saying, like, you're in my world now, Smalls. I'm so excited to talk about the economy right now. One of the most interesting elements of this week, which I think, unfortunately for the president, dovetailed with his comments, was the CNN poll that came out on affordability, which was devastating. And I think what's important for people to understand is when I say devastating, it's not devastating in a purely political sense. This is a Trump thing sense. There are systemic rifts in the U.S. economy that have been there for more than a decade and continue to grow. and are severely problematic. You have current economic conditions. 27% say they're good. 73% say they're poor. Cost of living, Trump policies, have they increased the cost of living? 77% say yes. 55% of Republicans say yes, which, like, I don't think I've seen Republicans split on a majority basis from where the president is. Big picture economy, what are you seeing right now when you're talking to voters?
1: Yeah, there are two ways in which voters have really soured on Trump when it comes to the economy. The first is just overall economic job approval. Used to be for many years, especially during his first term, was something that voters said they actually liked. Hey, I may not like the tweets, I may not like his style, but he's handling the economy well. That is no longer the case. And the second is gas prices. When you ask voters what party they trust more on a bunch of different issues, Democrats tend to win on health care, Republicans tend to win on immigration, and gas prices and energy used to be one that was very much in Republicans' wheelhouse. Now, job approval for Trump and how he's handling gas prices is like through the floor. Even Republicans saying, I don't love this. And so look, if Trump had made the case to the American public, there's a real threat from Iran in terms of its nuclear weapon, and this is imminent, and we have got to do something about it, he might have had a little bit more leash from the public, but that case was never made. And so now this retroactive, well, Iran was really bad, and that's why you've got to pay $5 at the pump. That's why it's just not working for the American voter right now.
7: And I think imminent is the most important word in that. I mean, I think anybody, if you were to ask them on the street, do you wish for Iran to have a nuclear weapon, or how frightened are you at the thought of thermonuclear holocaust? Yes, everybody would agree with that. But it's in the back of their mind. What they're doing is buying gas once a week and having to see those, see, frankly, you know, on every street corner, see the prices posted. One of the most interesting figures I saw in that poll was, are you proud of your personal finances? Are you proud of the personal, of the state you're in? And a remarkably low percentage of Americans are even saying that, that this is now beyond what people think of politicians. It's how they see themselves. And I think in an election year, that's very, very bad for anybody running for office right now to be scared of that.
13: I want to play some of this, the sound from people on affordability, just a mashup of a bunch of people, because I think it's a really good kind of wide scale look at things. Take a listen.
16: It's survival mode, and that's a mode that I'm haven't been used to.
17: For me, a financial stressor is groceries.
18: Everything's gone up, from the beef to the eggs.
19: I'm a junior, and I missed the whole semester of school because I couldn't afford housing. I want to have a house and have a family, and you know what I mean, like my parents did.
13: So it's that last quote that one stuck with me, but two, I think, connects to a really important piece of the poll itself, which is the number of people who said the current generation is not doing as well as their parents' generation, and the next generation will do even worse than they're doing right now, which I think captures the, like, our inability to get it, like, why is everybody so pissed all the time since COVID? And there's lots of reasons. But I really think, like, underneath it all is people don't feel like the American dream is necessarily available to them.
20: It's further and further away from them, and they're seeing it in not only for themselves, but for their kids. And that is what's the scary part of it. And to add on to it, it's almost as the administration didn't learn anything from the last administration. You had Joe Biden talking about a really wonderful economy all of the time. The difference, though, is that Joe Biden wasn't saying things like, I don't even think about you a little bit at all, right? Or at all. And you didn't have Joe Biden going and building ballrooms or having a red carpet in China or taking, you know, the wealthiest men in the United States to China for business, or their, you know, their, his family profiting off the way Donald Trump's family is off the presidency. And so there is this disconnect between what Donald Trump is saying and what the American people feel. And this is why I think you see his poll numbers are in the tank when it comes to the economy. And you would think that by now, Republicans would at least warn him that they need to see a change in his rhetoric and what he is doing and his actions if they want to win. On the Democratic side, I don't know why we don't have ads up running in every swing congressional district with those comments, but they need to be up fast.
21: But you will.
20: We will.
21: And we'll see a lot more of this.
20: Yeah.
21: The question here was the message to Iran. And the president is trying to respond to the taco trade, which is Trump always caves. And he's saying, in this environment, my message to Iran is, I don't care. We're going to stare you down and you're going to cave. That's number one. Number two, that implication is going to China, which is, do you see what happened in Venezuela? Did you see what happened, how violently we executed the results and decapitating the regime in Iran? Trying to send a chilling message to all of our adversaries globally. So when he's saying this, the message was not to domestic politics, though we will see it for sure. The fact is the American people hate inflation. everywhere in the world where you're experiencing inflation. You go to Europe, you're seeing this in spades, at the destabilizing effect it's had on the UK government. We're watching in live time this week especially. But everywhere, the experience of people dealing with inflation is one of grave and deep hatred, and they therefore hate their system of government in these moments. And until you have stable prices, and being energy being the main driver of this, 40% of this inflation question is related to gas prices and oil prices. Until that's resolved, it's going to be very difficult to actually tell the American people you're doing better and you're feeling better.
7: You know, back to Soshi a second ago, you said an interesting point about ballrooms and these displays of wealth. And part of what was appealing about Donald Trump all along was this aspirational idea of, wow, we have someone who's wealthy, who's a millionaire, businessman, whatever, and people who support the president saw something in that. The problem is that the wealthy person can also quickly veer into let them eat cake. Mm-hmm. And at a time when people are struggling, having that person out saying these things like, I don't think about your finances, can very easily, as you said, appear in campaign ads. And I think we're going to see that.
13: Do you think what's the durability of the American people's patience with, to Patrick's point? I mean, the Strait of Hormuz is not open yet. It ain't going to be open anytime soon. And even if they magically make a deal tomorrow, it still ain't going to be open anytime in the near future. This is going to get a lot worse for people. I'm not sure everybody actually grasps that right now. What's the durability for people who are already pissed off?
1: Well, I mean, I feel like the patience has already run out, again, in part because that groundwork wasn't laid for why are we doing this in the first place. I do think that the American people are willing to make sacrifices in exchange for meeting important objectives to keep them and their families safe. I think it's because those dots weren't connected in advance and we're trying to retroactively connect them is why a lot of voters are going, I don't know that I buy this. I just know that this hurts right now.
13: Yeah, that's a really great point. All right, coming up in the arena, the market is roaring. So should we party like it's 1999 or worry like it's 1999? That was a great year. We'll discuss. Plus, Casey's interview with former FBI Director James Comey and his reaction to President Trump's late-night AI-fueled rants on Truth Social.
0: You've said in recent interviews that the president doesn't seem okay and that there's something wrong with the man. Is there something specific that leads you to say that?
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3: President Trump on Monday kicked off one of the most consequential weeks of his presidency with a move that is becoming increasingly emblematic of his time in office. The president went on a late-night social media spree where he posted memes of his Democratic critics and reposted wildly inaccurate claims about a number of topics, including the war with Iran. Late-night hosts, well, they seized on Trump's latest social media tirade, having this to say.
4: Trump prepped for his enormously consequential state visit by staying up late on social media, gunking up the internet tubes with a waterfall of paranoid madness, posting over 55 times in just 3 hours until 1:13 a.m. My God, when does this man sleep? Oh, right.
5: Don't judge. This man is exhausted from working the graveyard shift at his second job, posting insane slop all night. It's important, thankless work.
3: Well, this week, my colleague Casey Hunt, she anchors the show, spoke to former FBI Director James Comey, who also expressed concern about the president's late-night social media habits. Take a listen.
6: You've said in recent interviews that the president doesn't seem okay and that there's something wrong with the man. Is there something specific that leads you to say that?
7: Well, mostly the 2 a.m. social media posting of craziness, of other people's work, of himself as Jesus, all these sorts of things is not okay. I mean, I've always thought Donald Trump was a little bit off, but whoa, compared to even to 6 years ago, something's off.
6: What was he like 6 years ago that's different than how he is now?
7: He seemed, by Trumpian standards, more serious, more even-keeled, less focused entirely on himself and his projects and his obsessions, the people he wants to get, the things he wants to build. All of that seems to me a little bit off. And I don't remember feeling that in 2017.
6: You felt like he was more interested in a wider variety of things then?
7: Yeah, I think so. And again, I have a selection bias because I didn't interact with him all that much. But he seemed, obviously he's older now, he's almost 80. But I hope when I move from 74 to 80, there won't be this appreciable difference.
6: Do you think that this change in his mental state, as you describe it, explains the multiple indictments against you?
7: Yeah, I don't know.
6: I mean, is he more focused on going after the people he wants to go after because of this?
7: Well, he has announced when he came back, I was the hunted, now I'm the hunter. So, I mean, to his credit, he said, I'm going to target people, and now he's doing it, which is unlawful. And something we raised in the Eastern District of Virginia prosecution, didn't get a ruling on it because it got thrown out for other reasons. But he has announced this is what he's about. He's going to get people that he thinks have criticized him, and he's living up to that.
3: My panel is back, and Comey makes, I think, an important point that sometimes people forget. He literally said he was going to do, like, all of this, except for the ballroom, which I don't remember on the campaign trail, and is now definitely a fixation on some level. Do people care about the Truth Social? Like, I'm numb to it. I'm asleep. I don't really pay attention to it. I check in the morning to see if he said anything about an attack on Iran, and that's kind of it. Do other people care?
8: So I think that point of to what extent is it quantitatively or qualitatively different than a few years ago is important, because we know that there is some level of begrudging acceptance of this, that voters have said, look, I'm willing to exchange that I don't love the tweets in exchange for the things that they thought were going to be good about his presidency. I think, one, Is the downside of the late night tweets rising? Is the volume increasing? It seems like maybe it is. Is the content getting worse? I don't know if actually qualitatively this is so different. It is funny to me to hear somebody say, oh, you know, actually, I think 6 years ago he was very serious. Or, you know, that to me is a little bit like, okay, he was kind of tweeting a lot of this stuff 6 years ago as well.
3: He just didn't have good AI.
8: Now we're in a new
3: technological
8: era.
3: Advancement.
8: But I think that the bigger problem is it's that trade-off, right? I'm giving up. I don't love this stuff, but I do like this other stuff. If you're not getting the stuff that you like, then suddenly the stuff that you were sort of making a deal with anyway starts to feel a little more frustrating that you have to deal with it.
3: What do your former colleagues think?
9: Have you heard any member of the House or Senate say "but for the tweets"? In the first term, everybody said "well, blah blah blah blah blah," but for the tweets,
3: yeah.
9: Right? I mean, this was you see this in polling.
3: I think you said that a couple times.
9: I said a bunch of blah blah blah. And now I'm saying different blah, blah, blah. Now.
3: Yeah, but
9: I'm
3: what are they awful. Saying? Like, you still talk to all those guys. They all still sure. like you. Why? I have no idea.
9: No,
3: they still like you a lot.
9: it's just the part of the memes. Look, we're step back. Marco Rubio and J.D. Vance are in a meme war, right, of who has, like, the right profile given all these memes, right? And so the internet connectivity and explanation now is different than it was.

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3: 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So is that a good thing or a bad thing? We're going to explain. Next.
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3: This is an important day in your lives. In so many ways, well, you'll be able to get one now.
4: This week, 26 years ago, the class of 1999 was graduating into a world that seemed in many ways limitless. The stock market roaring, eye-popping investments in tech, lofty hopes about the internet's ability to transform the workplace. The good vibes dashed 10 months later, though, when the so-called dot-com bubble began to burst. Well, fast forward to today, and things have some eerie similarities going on. The class of 2026 is told they are graduating into a booming AI economy, even though they say AI might be the very thing preventing them from securing a job. A dynamic that seemed to surprise this year's commencement speaker at the University of Central Florida, who tried to offer the students this message.
5: The rise of artificial intelligence is the next industrial revolution. What happened? Okay, I struck a chord. May I finish? Only a few years ago, AI was not a factor in our lives. We've got a bipolar topic here, I see. Okay.
4: I feel like you got to know your audience a little bit. Like, it is not secret that the current generation of college graduates and college students is like
6: AI?
4: Pretty freaked out about where things are going here. And may not love it all that much. I do, though, since we brought up the 90s, I want to bring up some nostalgic headlines just because I think it's going to make everybody here feel happy. Patrick may be too young for this. 90s and 2000 nostalgia headlines. Gen Z is hanging out at the mall, re-energizing the industry. Hacky Sack, my wife told me about this last night. Hacky Sack is mounting a comeback with Gen Z. Chronicles of the 90s, cool. How to dress like John F. Kennedy Jr. and Carolyn Bessette Kennedy. I don't actually have a point to showing you all that. I just really enjoy this moment.
6: Like, I just want us to feel old.
4: If there was like a cultural trivia game about 90s, I feel like this panel would crush.
7: May of 1999 may have been the peak of society because you know what came out then?
6: What?
7: Star Wars Episode One: The Phantom Menace.
8: Oh, yes.
9: It's the most trash Star Wars movie ever. We talked
4: about
9: this
4: all the time. We're not doing it, Elliot. Do not take that bait. I want to ask, though, about the issue of AI. Hard pivot. What's interesting about it, when you talk to both on the company side, of which there's like six, that really, really matter, one of whom was traveling with the president in China, but also on the economist side, it's a lot of what could happen, both on the technological side, but also in the workforce side of things. There's not a lot of good evidence right now that there have been mass layoffs or jobs not being offered that I've seen in the data. What is the future on this?
10: Well, it's unknown. But what we do know is the internet bubble of 99 undershot the opportunity that the internet would create over a decade. Undershot, even though there was a bubble in 99. What we see now is a massive build, but instead of using debt or the capital markets to do that, these companies are using their balance sheet. And most of the hyperscalers globally are in the United States. The policy thing here in Washington, though, was the shift from the Biden diffusion rule to say that the White House was going to stand there and say approve LLM models in their deployment in society to President Trump saying, have at it. And that decision has enabled a mass build out in data centers, a mass build out in these technology companies deploying AI, and us being the global leader in AI. The ramifications, though, are real, though. The question is, can we build up energy capacity enough that we can maintain pace? Currently, the evidence of rising energy prices is not actually connected with the deployment of data centers, although mentally, with the voters, it is. Number one. And number two, chips. The question of chips is a real one because these chips, these higher end chips, are taking away from the average everyday things that consumers use and driving up the cost of those things. It is a complex market. In the United States, AI is not as popular as in the rest of the first world or second world. And that is a direct result of people being fearful of their jobs and the consequences of this new technology. A lot to be seen politically and economically in this topic.
9: And that's the big difference between 1999 and now, other than both years are years in which the New York Yankees will have won a world championship. But more importantly, in 1999, there was the promise that jobs will be created by the internet. We need programmers, we need coders, new skills that people can learn, and everybody's going to be okay. Now there is a prevailing fear, and you saw this in that graduation speech, that people's jobs are going to be taken away. Now, that maybe it'll materialize, maybe it won't, but just that fear is something that this whole country, the world, needs to contend with, and it hasn't.
6: Yeah, and on the fear piece of this, this is, I think, the first presidential election where you're going to need to have candidates putting forward real policy solutions about what they're going to do about people's jobs. It is not only a fear everywhere, and I thought it was, I was chuckling at that graduation speech because, yes, they should be worried. At the same time, are they using AI when it comes to their classes and other day-to-day lives?
8: If they want to work in the future, they better.
6: They definitely are, right? And so many of us are already benefiting from AI, but I think the question of the workforce and the environment and energy prices and all of these things will be interesting to see, given that this will be the first time that our presidential candidates will have to actually debate these issues on a stage together, both Republicans and Democrats, to figure out the future.
8: I love listening to politicians debate emerging technology. It always is so fluent.
10: It's shockingly frightening when they're making predictions.
8: Yeah.
10: And as notable President George W. Bush said, the hardest thing about making predictions about the future is the future.
6: Well, they can't be 80 years old either.
10: It's
6: about AI.
8: It's a long list.
9: And the most important thing here, there's no clear right-left divide, at least with respect
8: to fear about AI.
7: Right now, I think it's fascinating. I mean, think about the internet as an issue in 1999. The internet was not a defining issue in, I don't believe, the 2000 presidential campaign, 2020, 2002 midterms. I mean, there are other things going on. The internet was transforming society, but it wasn't a political issue. Here, I don't think that AI is going to be a defining issue of these midterms, but I bet you it will be a defining issue of the 2028 presidential race.
8: Sure. It's going to be a great policy debate, if nothing else. Fool me once, shame on you. Fool me twice, we can't get fooled again.
9: That
8: was the other presidentialism that I very much like. All right, coming up, something totally different. There's a new, not so big, dog in town.
1: 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And on TuneIn's Classic Rock Hits, you'll find only the best in high-octane awesomeness. 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
4: The Washington Nationals baseball team has expanded their 26-man roster. Their new rookie is 2 months old, three baseballs tall, and commands the field with all four of his legs. I'm sorry, what? Meet Natty, the Nats' new team dog. This little guy is just so adorable that we're changing this segment to, I'm sorry, aw, aw, aw. Like all rookies, over the next couple of months, Natty will get familiar with the ballpark and his teammates, appear at games and community events, and learn how to be a good boy. Once he gets past spring training, a.k.a. service time with his puppy raisers, Natty, that's a great baseball card right there, will be promoted to professional training with the goal of making it to the bigs as a service dog. Natty was on CNN this week and had a lot to say about joining the team.
18: Yeah, he's going to be famous after appearing here in the Situation Room.
19: Yeah, well, yeah, he's already famous. He's done a lot of media in the last few days.
18: Yeah, he's talking right now.
19: He's got his own social accounts.
20: Training.
19: He's got his social
20: clearly.
19: Accounts. A lot of people are really interested in this.
4: Like, dogs on set with Wolf is my favorite part of working at CNN, which happens more than you would think. Who's got a take on this?
9: Well, I mean, I guess the question is, can he field? Because he's clearly better than anything the Nationals are putting out on the actual. Come on. Hey, you thought it. I said it. They are not doing well as a team. Why is everybody?
4: Honestly, like you turn the puppy, like you're punching down. You're not a Yankees fan. We don't need to knock the Nats.
9: Touché. Okay.
4: Let's talk about puppies. Yeah.
9: Wow. Okay, this took a turn, but all right, go ahead.
20: Yeah. I mean, don't you want to talk about how you promised your family a puppy after your book release, have you delivered on the puppy?
9: Oh, wow. I used the acknowledgments of my book to shame my wife. into getting us a puppy. Yes.
10: This has been working on it.
15: Do you have the puppy?
9: Not yet. It's you know, yeah. Well, it's funny. As
15: this segment has turned so hard against Elliot, it's going to be great.
9: Oh, my God.
15: This is what you get for trying to draw into a Star Wars fight. Where's the puppy?
9: It's not.
15: Why haven't you bought the puppy?
9: You know, as I get the dog, as I said in this conversation, like I quoted Martin Luther King, as one would, which is that the arc of the moral universe is long, but it bends toward us getting a labradoodle. It's coming. It'll happen.
15: But that feels empty. I want to talk more about when you're actually. I want a firm commitment here.
9: You got to talk to my wife, dude. Like this is a. It's a family-wide decision. It's complicated.
10: Segment turned into seizing on Elliot.
9: I know. Yeah.
10: This feels like so rewarding as like a refresher for. Yes. Just a fresh up
9: palate cleanser.
10: Yeah. Yes, palate cleanser for the whole week.
15: It's like that great Eric Church UNC commencement speech.
10: Oh yeah.
15: Except we're attacking Elliot instead of saying profound things while playing a good.
9: We love puppies. That's a beautiful puppy. We love baseball.
15: That's how we
9: it's
15: will
9: America.
15: Close this out.
9: We love it all.
15: We love puppies. We love baseball.
9: And I hope
15: Elliot's
9: we love
15: about
9: me.
15: To get his kids a dog.
9: Yes.
15: That's how it is.
9: Thank you.
15: Thank you to my panel. Thank you for watching. You can, of course, see the arena every weekday here on CNN at 4 p.m. Eastern. You can also catch all of it by listening to the Arena's podcast and follow the show on X and Instagram at the Arena CNN. Enjoy the rest of your weekend. 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
3: You are in the CNN newsroom. I'm Paula Reed in Washington. Jessica Dean has the night off. We're following voting rights rallies happening across the country. The events, called All Roads Lead to the South, come as a major redistricting battle is underway. Last month, the Supreme Court struck down a Louisiana congressional voting map. In the ruling, the high court effectively gutted parts of the Voting Rights Act, setting off a wave of redistricting efforts across America before this year's midterm elections. Activists kicked off their events in Selma, Alabama, before heading to Montgomery, where a rally is underway right now. CNN national correspondent Rafael Romo joins us now from Alabama. Rafael, what are you seeing and hearing from today's events?
4: We are summoned here for a
5: Paula, well, it's hot and humid here in Montgomery. It's sunny, too, but that's not stopping thousands of people from gathering here at the bottom of the steps of the Alabama State Capitol. Just a few moments ago, Alexandria Ocasio-Cortez, the congresswoman from New York, spoke in front of these people on the stage behind me. Just before her, it was Georgia Senator Raphael Warnock, and we're expecting that in just a few moments, New Jersey Senator Cory Booker is also going to speak to the crowd here. And it's been political leaders, activists, people from this area, many leaders that have spoken to these people. And also the people who are attending the rally are sending the message that they're very concerned that their voting rights are being diluted, especially after that landmark decision by the U.S. Supreme Court that happened less than 3 weeks ago. Now, some of the things that we have seen, because people have come with signs and posters trying to express themselves, saying things that their vote matters, black voters matter. They say things like, if your voice didn't matter, they wouldn't be trying to silence it. Earlier today, CNN, Senator Booker gave us an interview for CNN, and he said he explained to us what's at stake at this moment. Let's take a listen.
6: When we organize and mobilize, we accomplish victories, not just for black people or for Democrats, but for our democracy. Democracy is not a spectator sport. Too many people are lavishing in the democracy they inherited from our ancestors and forget that from fields in Gettysburg to the Boston Massacre to even the Edmund Pettus Bridge, every generation people had to fight to secure our democracy and make it more open and more accepting and more democratic. Our generation, this is our test. This is our moment. What are we going to do?
4: Only if we vote for it, and we will.
5: And here's the thing. One of the things that people are telling me here is that they're looking at how different states across the South are taking action to limit the power, as they perceive it, of black voters by redrawing the maps, by redistricting, by limiting the power that it's taken, they tell me, generations, decades, to get those rights. And so that's the main concern here. Now, this rally is not over. They started promptly at 1:30 p.m. Central Time, and I took a look at the list, Paula. They still have a number of people that are going to appear on this stage behind me. Now back to you.
3: Rafael Romo in Montgomery, Alabama. Thank you. And voting is underway right now in Louisiana in a race seen as the latest test of President Trump's sway within the Republican Party. Trump is looking to boot Republican Senator Bill Cassidy, who's held his seat for 12 years. But 5 years ago, Senator Cassidy voted to convict Trump in his second impeachment. This morning, Trump attacking Cassidy and telling people to vote him out. Cassidy is being challenged by Congresswoman Julia Letlow, who is backed by Trump, and State Treasurer John Fleming. Fleming, a former four-term congressman, has been a consistent force in the race, making it nearly certain that tonight's primary will head to a runoff in June. Joining me now, John Fleming. Congressman, President Trump is still backing one of your opponents. Obviously, he wants the other one out, and then there's you. How far do you think President Trump's influence goes in this race?
1: Well, his endorsements are very influential. I will note that on Truth Social today, he posted that he was ready to turn out Bill Cassidy, and that he appreciated two great people. And, of course, he was referring to the other two, which would be Letlow and myself. So he's made it clear that his aim is to remove Cassidy. He doesn't want him reelected, but Cassidy could actually vote again in a future trial for the U.S. Senate. Remember, Trump was impeached twice, and this could happen a third time, so he can't afford to have Cassidy to return. So he did refer to us as the two great people, so I really appreciate it, and I did sort of retweet that or tweet back. Thank you for that.
3: Well, Letlow's campaign clearly sees you as a potential threat. They have labeled you a, quote, never-Trumper. How do you, given your resume, respond to that?
1: Well, it's like many things they've said, because they've been lagging behind me in the polls. They want to get past me, and they've said many things that are absolutely 100% false. So I was one of the first congressmen who endorsed President Trump in 2016. I worked in his administration all 4 years at different levels, ending in the last year as his deputy chief of staff in the White House. And President Trump endorsed me for my current position, which is state treasurer. So I've never been a never-Trumper. Again, that's just simply a lie. I don't know how else to describe it to you.
3: So even though he said that he, quote, appreciates you, that's different than getting a formal endorsement like one of your opponents has. Why do you think that he didn't endorse you this time around?
1: Well, this was an operation run by our current governor, Jeff Landry. He and his cronies who encircle the Trump campaign worked very hard to get that endorsement for her and blocked my access to the president. Eventually, I did speak with the president after the endorsement was given, and we got reacquainted because he does a lot of endorsements. And finally, he said, well, you're fantastic. He said, why didn't you call me before? And I said, sir, I was blocked at every turn, so I never really had an opportunity to seek that endorsement.
3: So whatever happens in this campaign, it requires money, right? You've largely self-funded your campaign. FEC records show you loaned yourself more than $10 million since the start of your campaign. And at the end of April...
1: That's not true. No, what I did is I lent myself $2 million. And then during the lull, I would put it back into my account to draw interest. So, no, it's the same $2 million that I would withdraw and put back into the account. So I really have not, I want to be sure you understand that I can see where someone could misinterpret that from the paperwork, but that's not really the reality.
3: So at the end of
1: I've been outspent. I've actually been outspent 20-1, and yet I've led in the race the entire time. So that kind of tells you how grassroots our campaign is. We have 20,000 yard signs across the state, over 250 volunteers. We've had 10 times the number of personal appearances and interviews of both my opponents put together. So that's really the strength of our campaign, is the grassroots part of it.
3: So at the end of April, it does appear that both of your opponents will have more money on hand. So can you sustain a runoff financially if that's what this ends up being?
1: Yes, absolutely.
3: Now, Cassidy has focused his attacks on Letlow, largely ignoring your campaign. Do you think that he views you as a serious challenger?
1: Oh, I'm sure he does. He's said so many times. I don't know why he's chosen to hit her. Generally, the way it works is you hit the candidate who's above you in the polls. So I think he's been fighting for second place with her. She, on the other hand, has been bombarding me with millions of dollars of attack ads, all that are not true, 100% false. So she views me above her. So despite the fact that Julia Letlow has the Trump endorsement, it's clear that she's worried that I'm leading in this race.
3: All right. So tonight, the polls close at 8 p.m. Louisiana time, 9 p.m. Eastern. When are you expecting to get the first results?
1: Well, they'll roll in immediately. We'll pretty much know who's going to be in the runoff by, I would say, 10 o'clock.
3: All right. Congressman John Fleming, thank you.
1: Great. Thank you.
3: I want to note, we did invite his opponents, Senator Bill Cassidy and Congressman Julia Letlow, to come on the show as well. Now, still ahead, President Trump is back from China with no breakthrough on the war in Iran. So how does he move forward with a peace deal? You're in the CNN News.
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0: Some people think that Talk Sport's just a clever name, that we just talk sport. But that's absolute balderdash. We breathe it, dream it, think it, play it, and eat it for breakfast, wrapped up in an English muffin. 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
3: President Trump is calling his trip to meet with China's President Xi Jinping, quote, an incredible visit. But there's no clear breakthrough coming out of that meeting. Trump says the two discussed Taiwan and the war with Iran, with both leaders saying they want the Strait of Hormuz open. Now, China, of course, has deep ties with Iran, and Trump says she wants the war to end. Trump says she offered to help end it, but, quote, we don't need help. CNN's Elena Treen is at the White House. Elena, what exactly did this trip accomplish?
4: Well, look, I think there was a lot in the way of optics, Paula, but not a lot in the way of deliverables. I think clearly you saw both of these leaders really try to show and tout this positive relationship, not only between them, but between Washington and Beijing more broadly. But when it came to, as you mentioned, some of the key issues, more the thornier issues that they were expected to discuss, things like Iran and Taiwan, but also AI chips and tariffs and a potential deal on rare earth minerals, we didn't hear a lot from that. Yes, we heard about some economic deals that we are still waiting to see the actual details of, but no kind of big announcement, particularly a trade announcement that you often see when the president does a foreign trip like this. But one of the things I really want to zero in on is specifically is Iran, because, Paula, before the president left and departed for China, I had been talking to my sources here at the White House who essentially said that he was at a point where he was so frustrated with how the Iranians were handling negotiations, with the continued closure of the Strait of Hormuz, that he had been closer to wanting to order more strikes in Iran than he had been throughout the entire ceasefire. But of course, he was going to China. And so what they told me was essentially, we want to wait and see how these talks go before any determination is made. But he is now back in Washington, D.C., and it doesn't seem like a lot has really, you know, moved on Iran given those talks in China. I do want you to listen, though, to what the president told Fox News last night, specifically about saying, you know, how he wasn't going to ask for help, but that, you know, he wanted to see how things went. Listen to what he said.
5: They cannot have a nuclear weapon because
6: the president of China agrees with you on that.
5: And he agrees with me on that. He agrees with me that he wants to see it end. He'd like to see it end. He would like to help. If he wants help, that's great. But we don't need help. And you know the problem with help? When somebody helps you, they always want something on the other side.
4: I think that last line there in that clip, Paula, is so interesting because that was another thing I had been discussing with different Trump officials is that, look, you know, you don't want the Chinese to see the Iran issue as potential leverage. Now, to his point about saying that Xi said that they do not want to see Iran have a nuclear weapon, that they want the strait reopened, those are things we have heard China say previously. So, again, not really much new on that front. And that's because, of course, it's in China's interest to have the strait reopened. They are the biggest consumers of Iranian oil. All to say, though, the president's now back in Washington. I think there's a key decision that he now has to make about how he wants to see this war concluded. And if he believes more strikes and more combat operations is really going to be the only way to do that. So he's likely to meet with his national security team in the coming days, but we'll have to stand by and see ultimately what path he takes, Paul.
3: Elena Treen, thank you. And joining us now is former special advisor to the Department of Defense, currently chairman for the nonprofit bipartisan think tank Silverado Policy Accelerator, Dmitry Alperovitch. He's also the author of World on the Brink, How America Can Beat China in the Race for the 21st Century. All right, Dmitry, from your perspective, what do you think was actually achieved in this trip to China?
7: Well, look, I don't think much was achieved, but not much was expected, frankly, because the name of the summit was stability. In fact, administration officials like Jameson Greer, the head of USTR, U.S. Trade Representative, was actually at our summit at Silverado about a week and a half ago. And he said that what we want is the continuation of the truce that was established in South Korea last fall. Because remember, last year was a time of huge escalation. We had tariffs going up on Chinese imports upwards of 140%. We had a block on export of rare earths from China to the United States. So there was a pause button pressed in Busan. This continued here in Beijing. But frankly, the summit could have been an email.
3: We just heard the president talking about not asking China for help, saying they would want something in return. That is probably true. But do you think the president is right in this strategy?
7: I think so. Look, we didn't want to look weak and begging China for help. Look, we obviously care a lot about exports of oil from the Middle East and the reopening of the Strait of Hormuz. But the one that really cares is China, because much of their oil imports are coming from the Middle East, not just from Iran, but from Saudi Arabia, from UAE. They're being impacted. Obviously, they have huge inventories. They're being drawn down right now. That can't continue indefinitely. So they have a lot of interest here. So I think the president is actually right that we don't want to beg them for help when it's in their self-interest to help.
3: Well, how do you think they would potentially use leverage if President Trump had allowed their assistance?
7: Well, they have some leverage over Iran for sure. Obviously, they're a big trade partner with Iran. They've supplied them with military systems. They're buying some of their oil. But we shouldn't overestimate how much leverage they can really have over this new regime that's now in place in Iran, really run by the IRGC, the Iranian Revolutionary Guard. That views this as an existential fight with the United States. So they might listen to the Chinese, but they're not going to sing to their dance to their tune.
3: Of course, Taiwan, huge issue during this trip. Trump had this to say about Taiwan after he got back. Let's take a listen.
6: Has the policy changed at all?
5: No, nothing's
6: U.S.
5: changed.
6: U.S. policy.
5: No, nothing's changed. I will say this. I'm not looking to have somebody go independent and, you know, we're supposed to travel 9,500 miles to fight a war. I'm not looking for that. But they have somebody there now that wants to go independent. Well, it's a risky thing when you go independent. You know, they're going independent because they want to get into a war and they figure they have the United States behind them. I'd like to see it stay the way it is.
3: What's your reaction to that?
7: Well, Paula, going in, there was a lot of speculation that maybe Taiwan is going to be on the table for some sort of deal, sort of a rare earth for Taiwan type of scenario. I never thought that was going to be real for two reasons. One, that China never really wants to negotiate over Taiwan. They view it as their own sovereign territory. It is never on the table as a chip to sort of bargain over. And then I think also President Trump has learned, even going back to 2015 when he was still president-elect the first time around, when he received, of course, the call from then president of Taiwan, something that was a huge diplomatic faux pas because, of course, we don't have direct recognition of Taiwan since 1979. And he's learned that this is a very, very sensitive issue in the relationship. And I thought it was very interesting when on Air Force One, he was asked by the reporter about the comments from Xi Jinping about how Taiwan is really at the center of the stability of the relationship between the United States and China. And he, the president said, I listened, but I didn't respond. So he knew enough not to utter anything that might jeopardize this very, very fraught relationship.
3: Now, he also, though, said that the pending $14 billion arms sale to Taiwan is a good negotiating chip. What do you make of that?
7: Yeah, that wasn't so great. We'll see where it happens. And I'm not sure if he meant that was a negotiation chip with China or with Taiwan itself. Obviously, he is not very happy with Taiwan. He said in that interview on Fox News that Taiwan has stolen our chip industry. He wants to pressure them to invest more in Arizona, where TSMC, of course, the largest chip maker in the world, is building up fabs for manufacturing. So I think it might be leverage over Taiwan versus actually leverage with China.
3: Lastly, I want to ask you about some new reporting from CNN yesterday found that U.S. officials suspect that Iranian hackers are behind a series of breaches of systems that monitor the fuel tank readers at gas stations in multiple states. How does this raise security concerns?
7: Well, this is totally expected. The Iranians have had an ongoing cyber program for over 15 years. They're quite good. They're not as good as us. They're not as good as Russia or China, but they're certainly second-tier actor. And given what they've suffered in this course of this war, enormous destruction of their military infrastructure, some of their energy infrastructure, you would expect for them to retaliate. They don't have missiles that can reach our infrastructure, but they do have cyber, and it's a great asymmetric tool for our enemies to reach out and harm us from half a world away.
3: Now, what exactly do you do with that access?
7: Well, the fear would be that they would actually cause disruption. We've seen them do that before. We've seen them do that to Saudi Aramco, the largest oil company in the world, back in 2012. We've seen them target dams in the United States in the past. So they're capable of causing some disruption to those assets should they decide to move forward and if they're able to execute those operations.
3: Dmitry Alperovitch, thank you.
7: Thank you.
3: And happening now, the all roads lead to the rally against rollbacks in the South on black voting rights. You're watching CNN Newsroom.
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3: The Republican primary in Kentucky is heating up as President Trump seeks to unseat Republican Congressman Thomas Massie. Defense Secretary Pete Hegseth will be campaigning in the state on Monday. As CNN's Jeff Zeleny found out, the race is shaping up to be a major loyalty test for voters that could reveal how the president's MAGA movement is holding up.
15: Can you escape this fight between Trump and Massie?
16: No, it's everywhere. It really is. And that's what really worries me.
17: Joni Pugh feels like she's stuck in the middle of a family feud between President Trump and Congressman Thomas Massie.
16: And I'm not putting Trump down at all because I'm very much a fan of his. But I'm still going to vote for Thomas. I think he's a great guy. He's very careful about how he wants our taxpayer money to be spent.
17: No Republican has infuriated Trump more than Massie.
18: We got to get rid of this loser.
17: Who led the charge to release the Epstein files.
19: I'm not going to give up.
17: And voted against the One Big Beautiful Bill Act.
20: It's going to add to the deficit. Everything else is semantics.
17: Two of many grievances the president won't forget.
18: He's disloyal to the Republican Party. He's disloyal to the people of Kentucky.
17: That loyalty will be tested next Tuesday when Massie faces Ed Gallrine, a farmer and former Navy SEAL, in a district stretching from the Louisville suburbs up to Cincinnati and along the Ohio River. More than $29 million has been spent on TV ads in one of the most expensive House primaries ever.
21: And the problem is Thomas Massie has burnt every bridge he could possibly have to be effective.
17: Steve Frank is among the Republicans who believes Northern Kentucky needs a member of Congress who's not a White House enemy.
21: He will say in his own statistics he agrees with Trump and the Republican leadership 91% of the time. Well, hey, you know, a monkey shares 91% of our DNA with us, but they ain't the same thing.
17: Massie has long stood up to the establishment of both parties after first winning 14 years ago in the Tea Party era as a deficit hawk. He defends his independent libertarian brand.
19: There's three branches of government, and we're supposed to keep each other accountable. And that's what we're doing here today in the People's House.
17: In seven elections, Massie has never faced an onslaught like this, including an attack ad with AI images depicting a romantic relationship with two Democratic congresswomen.
22: Thomas Massie caught in a throuple in Washington.
17: Massie blasted the ad from a Trump-aligned super PAC as disgusting and defamatory. Steve Doan, a Republican lawmaker and friend of Massie's, said some voters are torn.
23: How do I square this? You know, Trump doesn't like him, but I like him, and I just don't know what to do. And I always compare it to mommy and daddy fighting. You know, we love both of those people. We love Trump. We love Thomas. And we just have kind of figured it out here.
17: Inside the Shortstop Diner in Garrison, Nedra Jameson said she votes for the person, not party.
24: I like Thomas. I like Trump.
15: So if Trump came in here and said, don't vote for Massie, what would you say?
24: I'd say, well, if I want to vote for him, I'll vote for him. If I don't want to vote for him, I won't vote for him. It's my choice, not yours.
17: Ramona Bivens believes the attacks on Massie could backfire.
25: Well, I'll go for Thomas just because Trump's giving him such a hard time.
15: That's why you're going to vote for him? Why is that?
25: Yeah, I just think it's silly. It's politics and they're running for office. They're not running against each other.
17: Jeff Zeleny, CNN, Garrison, Kentucky.
3: Jeff Zeleny, thank you. And we're back at the All Roads Lead to the South rally in Montgomery after the break.
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1: And we're back with coverage of the voting rights rallies taking place across the country. The events today come after a recent Supreme Court ruling effectively gutting the Voting Rights Act, which then reignited nationwide redistricting battles by both parties. Now, joining us now from a rally in Montgomery, Alabama, is Ohio Democratic Congresswoman Joyce Beatty. She's also the former chairwoman of the Congressional Black Caucus. Congresswoman, what do you hope to achieve from today's events?
2: Well, today we're out here in Montgomery, Alabama, and as you may be able to hear, it's crowded, it's loud. We want to educate the individuals. We want to tell them how important it is for us to organize and mobilize, and more importantly, to go and vote, because we know all roads lead to the South. We're here where Section 2 of the Voting Rights Bill was eviscerated. We want to make sure that we don't have our vote suppressed. We want to make sure that those two Congress folks, Congresswoman Terry Sewell and Congressman Shamari Figures, are reelected so that the people of this state can have fair representation. So today is about us standing up for our rights. It's about galvanizing. It's about making sure that everyone is united together.
1: How would you explain to the average voter in your district the impact of the Supreme Court's recent ruling on Louisiana's congressional map?
2: We want to explain to the everyday person that this is not just about the South. If this administration, if this packed Supreme Court can do this, they will do more to harm all of us. They'll take away all of our rights, whether that's what our children can read, what they'll do to education, to health care. And so we need to make sure that we let everyone know that we're standing up. There are thousands of people out here because they're everyday people. They're civil rights. They're foot soldiers. And they know the importance of what's happening here. This is the same Capitol building that had a Confederate flag hang.

0: until recent years. But when we galvanized, when we spoke up, we were able to remove that. History tells us if we stay together, we can make change. And that's what I want the everyday person to know. It's not just for people like me who are elected. It's for our mothers and our grandfathers and our grandchildren that we are fighting for this.
1: What role do you think Congress has in ensuring voters' rights?
2: In the words of God, don't be weary.
0: Could you give me that again, please? It's a little loud.
1: What is the role of Congress here in ensuring voters' rights?
0: We have many members of Congress here, members of all of our caucuses, members of the Congressional Black Caucus, other caucuses here, because we are speaking out to make sure people know that when we organize and unite, it can make a difference. And that's what we're hoping to do, get people on message. We want to take this all across the South, not only here in Alabama, but we want to go to Louisiana, to Mississippi. We want to then come back to Virginia and all of the states that are affected by this.
1: In addition to these rallies, are there legislative actions that you intend to take to push back on the Supreme Court decision?
0: Absolutely. We are filing lawsuits in the state of Louisiana about this. We have people here from the NAACP. We have people from every civil rights organization who are fighting legislative with us. We also know that we're tying people getting out to vote, because when we take back the majority, the first thing that we will do is put up the John R. Lewis Voting Rights Act. We did it before. We were able to pass it in the House. So if we get our four senators and we elect more senators, it is real that we could take the majority in the House, the Senate, and that way we would be able to put forth the John R. Lewis Voting Rights Act. And that will be an amazing step towards victory.
1: Well, as you know, getting the House majority is now a little more difficult after the Supreme Court last night tossed out that request to reinstate the congressional map in Virginia. What is your reaction to this news?
0: I mean, the news has been devastating to us, but we cannot be a people without hope. We cannot be a people that is not getting people to stand with us. We know they eviscerated Section 2. I was here in Congress when they took the vote on Section 4 and Section 5, but we have prevailed. And as many of our Congressional Black Caucus members are reminding us, we've been this journey before, but we won't give up. Take back to when John Lewis and Martin Luther King III were crossing the Edmund Pettus Bridge. They didn't make it on the first or the second or the third try, but they had to pick the right moment, and then they were able to do it. We're going to follow that same pattern. We're not going to be defeated, because if that's the case, we can't give up. But we know that this is a racist Supreme Court. We know that the President of the United States is afraid that we're going to take back the majority. So we're not being naive. We know he's going to come after us with every illegal, unlawful thing that he can do. So we have galvanized lawyers and organizations fighting and filing lawsuits every day.
1: Congresswoman Joyce Beatty, thank you.
0: Thank you so much.
1: And the leaders of the two largest economies in the world meet and no big deals nailed down. More on that and whether Trump and Xi talked tariffs. You're in the CNN.
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2: After 2 days of talks between Chinese leader Xi Jinping and President Trump, the key word describing the summit has been stable. And all signs point to an ongoing stable relationship between the world's two biggest economic superpowers. That factor of the summit was seen as business positive, with billions of dollars in Chinese and American trade on the line, because the big backdrop right now is the world fears of higher oil prices and inflation amid Trump's war on Iran. Now, joining me now is someone who sees that trade close up and almost in real time, Jean Soroka, Executive Director of the Port of Los Angeles. Jean, I'm so glad to have you with me. Now, despite the tariffs and the oil shock, April actually looked pretty great for the port.
3: Good evening, Paula. It does. And I think what you're seeing right now are importers taking advantage of relatively low tariffs and trying to speed those products into market. You may remember that the temporary tariffs, the Section 122s of the 1974 Trade Act, are set to expire on July 24th. And it's anyone's guess right now where we go from there.
2: So even with American consumers looking resilient for now, there's no question that these shipping companies, they're facing sharply higher fuel prices since those cargo ships, right, they need millions of gallons of fuel to make their trips. Do you expect this to lead to higher consumer prices?
3: Yes, I do. And here's why. The ship fuel, or bunker as it's called, that's powering these large vessels has doubled since the war in Iran began on February 28th. And in some locations, especially around Asia, that supply is becoming more and more limited, similar to jet fuel and other refined products. At best, we'll see that that price of fuel is passed on to importers and exporters, which means down to you and me as consumers. The other piece to this that's really important is about two-thirds of all the cargo that moves in and out of the Port of L.A. moves by truck. Diesel fuel in Southern California is up 50% since last year.
2: Wow, that's interesting. And, of course, to cut down on fuel, many overseas cargo ships are trying new routes. So how does that affect what you're seeing at the Port of Los Angeles?
3: The routes between Asia and Southern California ports remain very consistent. Cargo ships are leaving and arriving on time. I've been very pleased with that performance. I was just in China last month and spoke to a number of folks in the shipping community as well as ports and supply chain, and we continue to be prioritized. But longer routes exist in just about every other trade, trying to do workarounds, going past the Middle East war zone, and especially cargo ships going to Europe and the UK continue to take that long route across the Cape of Good Hope in Africa.
2: And help people understand, how does what's happening with the Strait of Hormuz and the closure there affect your port all the way in Los Angeles? What's the connection, the ripple effect?
3: Well, number one, it's about 10% of all the cargo in the world that moves in and out of the Middle East, whether it's the Arabian Gulf, the Red Sea, or East Africa, Paula. But it's taking up about 95% of executive and company time planning different scenarios around ports of call that we both share, like Singapore, Shanghai, and those in Japan and Korea. If that area gets a little bit backed up, could it have an impact on other trades? Second is this price of fuel. And even if we were to get the Strait of Hormuz open today, it will more than likely take about 8 or 9 months to get these supply chains, ships, and schedules back to a more normal look.
2: It's a long time. Was your industry hoping for more specifics on tariffs, or at least a softening of the tone when it came to, you know, the tariffs between President Trump and Xi Jinping over these talks?
3: So many in our business were watching these meetings the past week very closely. And while both sides appeared to be cordial and diplomatic, not a lot came out. 200 airplanes committed that were to be purchased from Boeing. My friends at the company were telling me their target was 500. The purchase of more oil. Now, what we're seeing in the United States are refineries spending a lot of time producing jet fuel to help out those countries that are limited right now. And then lastly, maybe a look at purchasing U.S. beef. But with prices on beef up 16% year over year, supply grappling to meet with our demand, we've been importing product from Mexico and Latin America to help with that American buying power of the beef. I'm not sure how that's going to work just yet. And then we didn't see the discussions on what happens after the temporary tariffs, nor did we see real points of interest around American agriculture products. So there's a lot more to learn, and I think we're left with more questions than we have answers right now.
2: I think that's right. Gene Soroka, thank you. And the CNN original series, Disaster, the Chernobyl Meltdown, uncovers the full story from the explosion and KGB cover-up to today's war in Ukraine. Here's a preview.
0: В ночь аварии я работал старшим инженером управления турбины четвертого блока. Мне было 28 лет.

0: Почему вы молчали почти 40 лет?
1: Я уехал в другую жизнь и не хотел возвращаться в прошлое.
2: All episodes of Disaster, the Chernobyl Meltdown, premiere tomorrow night at 9, only on CNN and streaming now on the CNN app. Still ahead in the CNN newsroom, the CDC is putting out new guidelines for people exposed to hantavirus. We'll talk to a doctor straight ahead.
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2: You are in the CNN newsroom. I'm Paula Reed in Washington. Jessica Dean has tonight off. And we're following voting rights rallies across the country. The events, called All Roads Lead to the South, come as a major redistricting battle is underway. In a historic decision last month, the Supreme Court struck down a Louisiana congressional voting map. And in the ruling, the high court effectively gutted parts of the Voting Rights Act, setting off a wave of redistricting efforts before this year's midterm elections. Activists kicked off their events in Selma, Alabama, before heading to Montgomery. There, Democratic officials slammed Republican-led redistricting efforts, accusing them of trying to dilute the power of black voters. CNN national correspondent Rafael Romo joins us now from Alabama. Rafael, I know it's been a little noisy there, but what are you seeing there on the ground?
3: We will lose.
4: Yeah, that's right. It's hard to hear, Paula, but let me tell you, the rally started at 1:30 p.m. Central Time, and we just hit the 3.5-hour mark here in Montgomery at the steps of the Alabama State Capitol, where thousands of people gathered to express deep concern because they say their voting rights are being diluted, especially after the landmark decision by the U.S. Supreme Court less than 3 weeks ago. This day of action called All Roads Lead to the South started in historic Selma, Alabama at 9 in the morning local time with a prayer service at Tabernacle Baptist Church, followed by a silent march across the iconic Edmund Pettus Bridge, site of the bloody Sunday police assault on unarmed protesters in 1965. Around 600 people had been expected to march there. Here at the rally, Paula, in front of the Capitol, political leaders, including Democratic Senators Cory Booker of New Jersey and Raphael Warnock of Georgia, delivered speeches, as well as New York Congresswoman Alexandria Ocasio-Cortez. Senator Booker told CNN, "This movement is not only about voting rights for black people, but protecting democracy for all Americans." Let's take a listen.
5: Well, look, we see what they're trying to do. They're trying to rig maps and dilute African-American voices in the House of Representatives. This is overt. We know exactly the end they're trying to create, which is a removal in some states completely of black representation in the House of Representatives. This smacks of the post-Reconstruction period. There they used terror. There they used poll taxes. There they lynched people. And they used the law. A broken law, immoral law, to try to stop blacks from voting and having representation.
4: Let's remember, Paula, on April 29, the U.S. Supreme Court, in a landmark ruling, made it easier for Republicans to disassemble the majority-minority districts that are about all Democrats today have here in the Deep South. The GOP has quickly set about doing that. Tennessee has already carved up a majority black district based in Memphis to give Republican a 9-0 map, and Louisiana is expected to soon eliminate one or both of its majority black districts. Alabama, this state, has petitioned to lift a court order that requires it to keep a second majority minority district. Paula, now back to you.
2: That's right, Rafael, because of course the Supreme Court said there are some ways to preserve those districts, but the one in Louisiana, they said, did not meet the requirements they laid out. Now, what exactly is the message that Democrats are offering to voters in the midterms right now?
4: Well, the message that we have heard once and again from Democrats who have spoken here on this stage is you have to do something about it to the people who gather here. And by that, they mean not only going out to vote in November, but also organizing to register as many people as possible, creating awareness about what is happening. And they say it is time to fight for a right, they say, that took decades to gain, only to have it lost 3 weeks ago. Now back to you.
2: Rafael Romo, thank you. And tonight, a major test of President Trump's influence within the Republican Party. Voting is underway in Louisiana, where Trump is hoping to unseat two-term Republican Senator Bill Cassidy. Cassidy voted to convict Trump during a Senate impeachment trial over his role in the January 6, 2021 attack on the U.S. Capitol. Trump is now backing Congresswoman Julia Letlow. But a third candidate, State Treasurer John Fleming, is refusing to drop out, likely sending the race to a runoff next month. Joining us now, CNN White House correspondent Elena Treen and CNN Politics reporter Patrick Svitek. Elena, let's start with you. How closely is the president watching this race?
0: Oh, incredibly closely, Paula. I mean, look, in any race, when the president makes an endorsement, he's invested in it, and particularly because he doesn't like to make endorsements that he doesn't win. So obviously, you're seeing him have this level of wanting to closely watch how Julia Letlow performs. But even more than that, and I think a bigger reason in many ways for this endorsement is because of his criticism and, you know, personal dislike of Senator Bill Cassidy. And what this shows, I think, is that if you're a Republican who crosses Trump, you see the president kind of to make it a priority to try and take you out and ruin your political viability. And of course, as you mentioned, Cassidy's, you know, cardinal sin was voting to impeach the president for what had happened on January 6th at the Capitol. Now, I do want to read for you what we heard from the president, because he did post specifically about Cassidy this morning on Truth Social. He wrote, quote, "Senator Bill Cassidy of Louisiana is a disloyal disaster. His entire past campaign for the Senate was about Trump. Now he's with me all the way. And then after winning, he turned around and voted to impeach me for something that is now proven to be total BS. He used the full word there. Now, I want to point out that the president's criticism today, but also throughout recent months, of Cassidy comes even despite Cassidy really trying over the last 18 months or so since Trump got reelected to try and get back into his good graces and make moves that would calm the MAGA movement. And, you know, I think one of the biggest ones being his vote to confirm Robert F. Kennedy Jr. to HHS, to be HHS secretary. That came despite Cassidy, who was previously a doctor, you know, having a lot of strong beliefs about vaccines and kind of disagreeing with Kennedy on a lot of those fronts. But even despite all of that, it shows that I think, you know, the president has not gotten over, neither has his team. He's still surrounded by a lot of the big political people who helped get him reelected back in November 2024. They are still holding on to this, and it is a bit personal for him. So all in all, he is watching this very closely, Paula.
2: Patrick, the Trump factor here is so interesting because there's three Republicans, one an incumbent, right? And then you also have the congresswoman that he's endorsed. And then the other candidate, Mr. Fleming, who Trump has even recently called acceptable, right? And Mr. Fleming actually took that as somewhat of an endorsement. How does the Trump endorsement, quasi-endorsement factor in here?
6: Yeah, well, look, I mean, if you're a Republican running in a primary, you much rather would have Trump's endorsement than not have it. But Fleming has been a real factor here,
2: no problem.
6: I think has helped keep this race competitive. All three sides of this race, in talking to them in recent days, agree that a runoff is possible, if not likely. And I think Fleming is a big part of that. Even in Trump's Truth Social post this morning, you know, he reiterated that he was supporting Julia Letlow in the race, but he later went on to refer to Letlow and Fleming as, quote, two great people. So I think that the president even recognizes that maybe some of his supporters in Louisiana are feeling a little conflicted on this one.
2: Yeah, it seems like he's effectively saying anyone but Cassidy. Now, today's elections, they're happening under some really unusual circumstances, with the House primary races postponed and a whole new primary system, even though the Senate primaries are continuing. What the heck is happening here, Steve? Patrick, what is going on in Louisiana?
6: So there's a new closed primary system in Louisiana where, generally speaking, registered Republicans have to participate in the Republican primary. Registered Democrats have to participate in the Democratic primary. And if you're an unaffiliated voter, someone who doesn't identify with either of those parties, you can participate in one of those primaries, but you have to fill out some extra paperwork first. And this has been particularly concerning to Bill Cassidy because he is hoping to turn out a lot of those unaffiliated voters. Those unaffiliated voters are people who may be more moderate, who may be less pro-Trump, less hardcore Trump supporters. And so he's been ringing the alarm in recent days that these changes have been confusing voters that he's talking to and confusing his supporters. And so even today, you know, as people are voting, he's trying to get out the word that not only is the Senate primary still today compared to those postponed House primaries, but also he's trying to emphasize this new paperwork that's required for those unaffiliated voters.
2: Fascinating political developments down in Louisiana. Elena Treen, Patrick Svidek, thank you so much. And we'll have a lot more on the redistricting war taking place across the country. Our political panel will join us next on what this means for the upcoming election and the influence of President Trump on certain primaries. Plus, we've got new exclusive reporting as CNN investigates, uncovers poor medical standards at ICE detention facilities that have led to preventable deaths.
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1: Another major loss for Democrats in the ongoing battle over redistricting. The Supreme Court on Friday tossed out an emergency request from Virginia officials to reinstate a congressional map that was approved by voters, but then struck down by the state Supreme Court. The proposed map could have helped Democrats pick up as many as 4 additional House seats. We're joined now by CNN senior political commentator and former senior advisor to Mitch McConnell, Scott Jennings, also Democratic strategist Chuck Rocha. All right, Chuck, Republicans, they're really coming out on top in this redistricting tit for tat. How are Democrats going to fight back?
2: I think that the Democrats do have the wind at their back, but the court decision definitely is a setback, and it puts different seats on the map. It's ironic that in most of the seats where this Supreme Court ruling is going to affect folks, like in Tennessee and South Carolina and Louisiana, there's no marginal seats. Keep your eyes on Texas. Keep your eyes on New Mexico, Arizona, Nevada. There's a lot of seats there that are 50-50, and this is where the real majority is going to be won and lost. And these seats that are 50-51% Democrat or Republican, and Republicans right now in the House are betting on that they're not going to do very good in those 50-50 seats, but they've got themselves a cushion now because they have more safe Republican seats after this court ruling.
1: Scott is looking very smug right now, I will tell you. But all right, Scott, are these redistricting wins enough to buck historical trends and give Republicans an advantage trying to keep the House in November?
3: Well, it's certainly enough to put Republicans back in the game. I mean, the Virginia thing, to go from a 6-5 to a 10-1, that was a huge problem. So when that map got flipped back and then you had a few seats coming in the South, that put Republicans back in the game. But as Chuck knows, you still got to run the races. And I do think there's going to be a lot of close races out there. The advantages that I think Republicans have are candidate quality, money. I mean, there's a huge financial advantage on the right at this moment. Democrats, in fact, blew about $70 million on that referendum in Virginia with nothing to show for it. So I do think the Republicans have a little bit of momentum now after, frankly, spending several months in the doldrums, thinking that this was a lost cause. Now you've seen a little bit of a pendulum swing back. But you got to run the races, and that's what will happen this November. I expect a lot of close House races out there.
1: Scott, I want to ask you about what's going on today in Louisiana. We have the Senate primary. President Trump is trying to unseat the incumbent Republican Senator Bill Cassidy after he, of course, voted to convict him in a second impeachment. He has endorsed one of the two challengers, but also said the third candidate is acceptable. How does the Trump factor work in this primary? How do you think this is going to play out tonight?
3: Well, you know, getting on the wrong side of Donald Trump in any Republican primary is a huge problem. That's what's happened to Senator Cassidy here. And so you had two other people file against him, Letlow and Fleming. Fleming's a state treasurer. He's been around a long time. Letlow's in the Congress. Looks like it'll head to a runoff. Most people down there think it's likely to be between Letlow and Fleming if it does head to a runoff. So we'll see. But this goes for Louisiana. It goes for what happens in Kentucky on Tuesday. It went for what happened in Indiana a couple of weeks ago. You get on the wrong side of Donald Trump in a Republican primary, in most places, in the United States of America at least, that's a major problem, and that's what's happened to Dr. Cassidy here.
1: All right, Chuck, we know food, snack runs, very significant on the campaign trail. And when it comes to Senate races, I want to talk about Texas Democrat James Telricchio sparking a debate this week with his taco order. Let's take a listen.
4: I think I know your order.
5: We have breakfast tacos.
4: Potato, egg, and cheese.
5: That's right. I come here a lot, so she knows.
1: So it's a big deal. He made this appearance with former President Barack Obama, and yet all anyone can talk about is his taco order. Some have even joked it was a play for moderates. What's your reaction to this snacking snafu?
2: My reaction is I was born and raised in East Texas, and it's the same order that I have when I'm ordering breakfast tacos. It is bean and cheese. And it's bean and cheese with egg. And that's the same thing that most people in Texas. Now, look, for all of you Yankees out there that want to start telling a bunch of folks from Texas what's right and what's wrong to be ordering, you need to go back to wherever you were. I saw folks in New York freaking city trying to tell us how to start ordering tacos. I'm kind of glad that this has caught fire because it's bringing some attention and the ludicrousy to folks trying to tell folks in the South how and what they should be eating.
1: Scott, would you like to weigh in there?
3: Absolutely. Well, Talarico's had a bunch of food problems in this campaign. You know, the previous position he had on food was that we're going to make everybody vegan so we can solve the climate crisis. So in some weird way, this might be a step in the right direction, but I never heard of anybody in that middle. If he manages to pull this off somehow in November, selling six genders and no meat in that taco order in Texas, it'll be my hats off to Chuck. He's got the hat, and I take mine off to Chuck if he's going to sell that to the people of Texas this November.
1: Scott Jennings.
2: We do love some eggs in it. I'm not coming to Kentucky and telling Scott about bourbon. Y'all stay out of tacos in Texas.
1: Well, at least you're clear about that. Scott, Chuck, thank you both so much.
3: Thanks, Paula.
1: And still ahead, we're keeping track of the hantavirus. Next, a doctor will join us to talk about the cruise-related cases, where things stand today, and why Americans should not panic. Stay with us. You're in the CNN News.
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3: The CDC issuing new updated guidance for people exposed to the Andes hantavirus, saying those at high risk can quarantine at home as long as they stay away from others, wear a mask, and do not travel. Right now, 10 confirmed cases worldwide are linked to that deadly outbreak on that cruise ship. At least 41 people in the U.S. are being monitored, but it's important to note there are currently no cruise-related cases in the country. WHO also says there is currently no evidence the virus has mutated to become more severe or transmissible. I want to bring in Dr. Ezekiel Emanuel, Vice Provost of the Global Initiatives at the University of Pennsylvania. He was also a member of President Biden's COVID-19 Advisory Board and served as a White House health policy advisor to former President Obama. All right, I want to start out with the fact that people are scared. So can you explain to people how the strain linked to the cruise ship outbreak differs from what is being monitored in the U.S. right now?
4: Well, in the U.S., we've had, in 1993, we had a hantavirus outbreak in Four Corners, Arizona, Utah, New Mexico. That's a different strain than the Andy strain, which is what's on that ship. And the Andy strain is, we don't know much about it. I mean, that's one of the things. We have one real big outbreak in Argentina that's been reported. So there's a lot of unknowns. How exactly it's spread, how much casual contact you need. We do know from the Argentina experience that casual contact can appear to transmit it. On the other hand, on the ship, only 11 of 150 people got the virus, and that that in Argentina, none of the healthcare workers got the virus. So it seems like it's not easily transmitted, which is the good thing. I think a lot of people are worried just because of COVID PTSD being cautious because there's a lot we don't know.
3: Yeah, absolutely. So what do you make of these new CDC guidelines? Do they go far enough?
4: I think they're right. You know, if this is spread by aerosol, which is the big worry that it would be spread the same way that COVID would be spread, wearing a good N95 mask is the right approach. The one big worry here is that the incubation period for hantavirus looks like it could be a lot longer than COVID. And we don't know whether if an asymptomatic person can transmit it. And those are two big unknowns.
3: Now, the WHO says there is currently no evidence the hantavirus mutated to be more severe or transmissible. What do you make of that?
4: Well, I think that's it's an important factor. We know from our experience with COVID and with many other viruses, including flu, that one of the big problems is you get a big surge and then the virus goes down in terms of the number of people infected because the immune system can control it. But then you get a mutation and it's no longer recognized by the immune system. So you get another big surge in in infections and complications and, unfortunately, in deaths. And I think that's what that announcement is really about. It's not mutated, so it's more infectious or more deadly.
3: Now, more than a dozen American passengers are being monitored, of course, at the National Quarantine Center in Nebraska. What are you watching for with that group?
4: How many of them convert? That's going to be the key question. Fortunately, at the moment, none have, which I think is reassuring.
3: Now, while health officials say the risks to this outbreak remain low, as you said, it's giving people some flashbacks to COVID-19. People have, as you described, some PTSD. You served on President Biden's COVID-19 advisory board. Do you think the government is prepared to handle another pandemic if that were to happen?
4: I think we're not as well prepared. For one thing, we don't have a permanent leader of the CDC. We've hollowed out that agency to a great extent, not so much in the emerging and zoonotic infection section, but in lots of other sections related to pandemic preparedness. And the White House is not staffed for pandemic preparedness. And a lot of the buildup that we had during COVID, whether it's, you know, getting domestic production of N95 masks and other things, have waned, and we never really followed through with a lot of the important recommendations that were made by a group that I assembled, as well as the government. Things like upgrading our HVAC systems to be able to handle or create cleaner air in schools and public places. So I'm worried that a lot of the same problems we face during COVID could be repeated here.
3: All right. Well, that's going to be deeply concerning to a lot of people. So if you're sitting at home wondering, what, if anything, can I do? What would you tell people?
4: Well, I tell people that you should go about, in this case especially, go about your everyday activities, because we don't have an outbreak. The people who were on that ship are quarantined and their contacts are being observed. I do think the main issue, you know, if you wanted to be extra careful, get N95 masks was probably the main thing that, especially if this turns out to be spread through respiratory tract, people, you know, the aerosols in the air. That's the main thing, I think, that is could be a good precaution here if you're excessively worried.
3: Dr. Ezekiel Emanuel, thank you. And you can catch his new book, Eat Your Ice Cream, The Simple Rules for a Long and Healthy Life. We'll be right back.
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6: 10 minutes. That's how long it took emergency staff to respond to an inmate that collapsed at a remote ICE detention center in Southern California, even as his cellmates called for help, according to a witness. 52-year-old Jose Ramos came to the U.S. nearly 30 years ago. He left the ICE facility where he was being held on a stretcher covered by a blanket. Ramos is one of nearly 50 detainees who have died in ICE custody since President Trump took office. In a CNN review of autopsy reports, court records and interviews found that many of the deaths likely could have been prevented. CNN's Priscilla Alvarez has more on this exclusive reporting.
7: Muy duro. Por eso le digo yo a mi árbol, le digo que mi esposo ya no va a comer aguacates de su árbol.
8: Antonia Tovar's husband, Jose Ramos, died in March, only about a month after being detained by immigration officials. He's now one of nearly 50 ICE detainees who have died since President Donald Trump's return to office.
7: Allí le decían, en el trabajo le decían el manotas porque él tenía mucho peso, ¿verdad?
8: Ramos came to the U.S. nearly 30 years ago. Last year, he was charged with theft and possession of a controlled substance and was placed in a diversion program, which meant that, if completed, those charges would have been dismissed.
9: We know from ICE that Jose was arrested on February 23rd. His wife said they were making a stop here at the Superior Courthouse in Torrance so he could deliver some paperwork.
7: Ahí está su camioneta.
9: Okay.
7: Esa del monito.
9: ¿Esta?
7: Uh-huh.
9: Okay, so that's their car.
8: Antonia told us she briefly stepped away, and when she looked back, she saw this.
10: Stand back, yeah. Give us a moment.
8: Antonia worried about Ramos's medical conditions, diabetes, and high blood pressure. He was sent to the Adelanto ICE Processing Center, about 2 hours from where they lived. According to ICE records, Ramos went through a medical intake and was prescribed medications.
11: I don't think it really hit me until I walked into the room and I saw him.
9: What was that feeling like?
11: And when I walked into the room, his back was towards us. And we walked in and I walked towards him and he was just sitting there, looking down.
9: We're driving to the Adelanto Detention Facility. This is where Jose was held for several weeks, and it's one of many facilities across the United States where ICE holds detainees. As you can see, in this case, it is in a pretty remote area of California, about an hour and a half or more outside of Los Angeles. Now, Adelanto had stopped accepting new detainees because of a federal judge during the coronavirus pandemic, but that was lifted in January of 2025, and since then, the population ballooned from around 3 people to nearly 2,000.
8: A CNN investigation found that deadly outcomes in more than a dozen cases could, at times, be linked to substandard treatment at facilities where populations are rapidly growing. At Adelanto, 4 people in detention have died since 2025. A spokesperson for Geo Group, the private company that operates Adelanto, did not answer questions about Ramos's death, but told CNN that the company provides detainees with, quote, around-the-clock access to medical care and is, quote, independently accredited by industry groups.
12: This call is subject to recording and monitoring. Press 1 to accept the call.
8: We spoke to one of Ramos's cellmates, Marco Martinez, who called for help when Ramos collapsed.
13: The car didn't do-

0: anything at all. Like, he just sat and stood there and watched him, like, shake. And it got to a point where his eyes, like, rolled into the back of his head. And he still didn't do anything. The medical showed up, but they didn't show up until, like, another 10 minutes.
1: According to a public ICE detainee death report, a registered nurse arrived 1 minute after a guard first noticed Ramos in medical distress and began providing aid. Emergency medical care services arrived 10 minutes later and began administering care. Ramos was transferred to a nearby hospital and was pronounced dead 3 minutes after he arrived.
2: Lack of adequate healthcare staffing has been a theme across the facilities, including in Adelanto.
1: The California Attorney General has the unique authority, as of 2017, to inspect detention facilities in the state. The AG's office exclusively shared those findings with CNN.
2: I think a big part of the really difficult set of results and data that we're seeing, including the deaths, is the surge in number of detainees and the complete inability and unpreparedness of the facilities.
1: Ramos's family still has not been notified of the cause of death. The uncertainty over what happened is a living nightmare.
3: Ay, mi Dios. Ay, mi...
4: Queremos justicia. Que se haga justicia porque mi esposo no merecía morir.
1: A spokesperson for the Department of Homeland Security disputed that there had been a spike in deaths, saying the following in a statement, quote, consistent with data over the last decade, as of April 30th, death rates in custody under the Trump administration are 0.009% of the detained population. As bed space has rapidly expanded, we have maintained higher a standard of care than most prisons that hold U.S. citizens, including providing access to proper medical care. Paula.
5: Priscilla Alvarez, thank you. And coming up, one of the country's busiest commuter railroads is on strike as workers demand better living wages. We'll take you to New York, where thousands of people are now left without critical transportation, getting in and out of long.
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0: Some people think that Talk Sport's just a clever name, that we just talk sport. But that's absolute balderdash. We breathe it, dream it, think it, play it, and eat it for breakfast, wrapped up in an English muffin. 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
7: In New York, hundreds of thousands of people on Long Island are scrambling to figure out how they're going to get to work this week. CNN's Gloria Pazmino has more on a strike. Gloria, what are you hearing?
8: Paula, it's going to be a messy commute on Monday morning if the strike is not resolved by then. About 3,000 workers walked off the job on Saturday at midnight after talks between the five unions representing the workers and the MTA, which controls the Long Island Railroad, fell apart. They were unable to reach a deal. Now, the workers are asking for a pay increase. They say that's what's needed in order to keep up with the high cost of living. We talked to some of them today. They told us that living in this area, one of the most expensive areas in the country, is really difficult, and they are asking for those wage increases in order to be able to keep up. Take a listen.
9: Our argument and our fight is not with the commuters, because the commuters are our friends, our family, our neighbors. It's unfortunate we had to come to this position. I don't want to be here any more than anybody else wants to be here, but this is the only way to get the MTA to listen.
10: All we really want is to be respected for the work that we do. You know, we're here nights, weekends, holidays. We miss family events. I almost missed the birth of my daughter. We just want to be treated fairly and well compensated for it.
8: Now, the workers are specifically asking for a 9.5% retroactive pay increase and a 5% increase for the current year. But the MTA says that increase will likely result in fare hikes. Governor Kathy Hochul has encouraged both the unions and the MTA to go back to the negotiating table to try and strike a deal. Now, if this is not resolved by Monday again, the impact is going to be significant. The MTA has put contingency measures in place. They will have buses available to help bring commuters in from Long Island, but they are asking people to work from home if they're able to do so. This is the busiest rail line in the United States. It carries approximately 300,000 passengers every day. Paula?
7: Gloria Pazmino, thank you. And smoke in the cabin forced the emergency landing of a jet in Kansas City, according to the FAA.

0: American Airlines jet took off from Reagan Washington National Airport in D.C. with 76 passengers, including U.S. congressmen. After the emergency landing, passengers were standing on the wing, then dropping down onto the tarmac. Kansas Congressman Tracy Mann was on board the flight and posted this photo. Now, no one was hurt, and the FAA is now investigating the incident. Now, new details tonight about live streamer accused of shooting outside a Tennessee courthouse. A judge set bond at more than $1 million for Dalton Eartherly, who is facing charges that include attempted murder. Eartherly is known for posting racist content online under the name Chud the Builder. Investigators say the shooting followed a confrontation outside the Montgomery County Courthouse Wednesday. Here's CNN's Isabella Rosales with more.
1: We just got a hold of an arrest warrant for Dalton Eartherly that reveals new details, including the name of the man that he got into an altercation with and is alleged to have shot, that he's facing this very serious charge of attempted murder. That other man has been identified by Montgomery County officials as Joshua Fox. We also got a narrative here within the affidavit that gave a lot more details into what happened outside of that Montgomery County courthouse on Wednesday. Officers noted that they watched surveillance video, and in that video, they saw that this started out as a verbal fight, that Eartherly turned toward Fox and then reached for his firearm, and then a physical fight ensued. Eartherly, according to this affidavit, then shot Fox multiple times. Fox was then airlifted over to Vanderbilt Hospital, where he underwent emergency surgery. The officers also noted that video shows what appears to be rounds that ricocheted off of nearby walls there, where innocent bystanders were nearby. Of course, this is a courthouse, a busy traffic area. Now, Eartherly live-streamed himself the interaction. It's caught on audio. The interaction that he had with first responders shortly after he's alleged to have shot Fox. Listen to what he said happened.
2: Fox passed and he was sitting on the corner. I walked up to him because they were pointing at me. Uh-huh. They were laughing. They were pointing at me. And I said, "What's up, guys? How y'all doing?" I said, "Y'all like the new suit?" He said, "Walk away from me." I walked away from him. He came back up to me. He literally said, "I have PTSD. I feel like I'm in." He said, "You start saying all that me, I'm gonna hit you." He hit me, started wailing on me, even after I had to defend myself by shooting him. He's still wailing on me.
1: Now, in that live stream, Eartherly says that he didn't start shooting until Fox started to beat up on him. But it's important to note that in the actual narrative of the affidavit, officers note that in the surveillance video that they witnessed, this never turned physical until Eartherly pulled out his gun. Of course, we've reached out to his attorney for comment. But again, this is a live streamer who's made a name out of himself, out of essentially rage baiting, of saying vile content, of going up to people, especially minorities and black people, calling them the N-word, calling them chimps. So there's been a major backlash from the community about this individual for a long time before this happened.
0: Isabel Rosales, thank you. And still to come, as Cuba faces its worst energy crisis in decades, the U.S. government is flexing its muscle. How a surprise visit from the CIA director is ramping up pressure on the communist country.
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0: As The Late Show comes to an end and Stephen Colbert prepares to take the desk for the final time, a new CNN special takes a look at what this moment means for comedy and satire. Here's a preview.
9: Early satire was often cartoons. They're what are today's memes. We have examples of the Join or Die cartoon. Ben Franklin tried to make it very clear what would be the point of fighting for independence. Then we have great examples from New York.
10: William Tweed basically ran New York City, Tammany Hall. And so what Thomas Nast did was he made a series of cartoons. One image of Tweed is just like his head is a sack of money, and he's showing the bloat of gluttony and corruption.
9: The Nast cartoons managed to communicate to the public information about Boss Tweed in ways that literal, serious journalism can't.
0: The Last Laugh, Stephen Colbert, airs tomorrow night at 8, only on CNN and streaming on the CNN app. A new hour of Newsroom starts right now. You are in the CNN Newsroom. I'm Paula Reed in Washington. Jessica Dean has the night off. Now, following his return to the White House after a crucial two-day summit in Beijing, President Trump is saying it was a great honor to meet with China's President Xi Jinping, but no clear breakthrough came out of that meeting. Trump says they discussed Taiwan and the war with Iran, adding that each of them want the Strait of Hormuz to open. The president said she offered to help end the war, but that, quote, we don't need help. CNN's Elena Treen joins us now from the White House. Elena, what are you learning about the aftermath of this trip?
11: Yeah, look, I think specifically on the Iran issue, Paula, what was interesting to me is right before he had left and departed for Beijing, I had been told from my sources throughout the Trump administration, essentially, that the president was reaching a point where he was growing impatient with the Strait of Hormuz being closed, impatient with what he perceives are these divisions within Iran's leadership that are preventing them to come together for a compromise on a possible deal. And he was closer, they said, to wanting to resume combat operations in Iran than he had been throughout the ceasefire. However, the president was about to leave for China, and they wanted to see how those conversations went before, you know, they thought any decision would be made. But what we've seen now is that these two leaders clearly talked about it. You heard the president say that they had a long discussion about it. But what is unclear is whether or not China was going to do anything to try and help, you know, try to push the Iranians back to a place of real serious compromise and diplomacy. I do want you to listen, though, to what the president said in an interview yesterday about these conversations and specifically about this idea of not wanting to ask the Chinese to help. Listen.
12: They cannot have a nuclear weapon because
13: the president of China agrees with you on that.
12: And he agrees with me on that. He agrees with me that he wants to see it end. He'd like to see it end. He would like to help. If he wants help, that's great. But we don't need help. And you know the problem with help? When somebody helps you, they always want something on the other side.
11: So president there making clear that he did not ask for President Xi to intervene. And I think that last line as well, him saying that, you know, every time you ask for help or you get help, they expect something in return is an interesting line from the president and kind of acknowledging this idea that some people were worried about when he was headed to China, this idea that perhaps the Iran issue could be seen as leverage that the Chinese possess. And so he tried to make clear, no, we do not need their help. But again, I think there was a level of a lot of questioning among those within the administration and those, you know, working on how to settle the Iran war about whether or not those conversations would lead to a change. Because I'd remind you, Paula, you know, China is the biggest consumer of Iranian oil. They have a close relationship with the Iranians. So not only do they have influence on that front, but they also benefit from the war being settled and the strait being open. But for now, it does appear the president landed back in Washington. The state of play in Iran is pretty much unchanged, it seems, from where it was on Tuesday. And now I believe he's going to have a big decision to make that he's going to have to discuss with his national security team.
0: Elena Treen, thank you. And in Cuba, mounting pressure on the island's communist government from the United States, which has been preparing to indict Cuba's former president, Raul Castro. That's according to CNN sources. American prosecutors have been considering charging him over the Cuban military downing two planes in 1996. Four people were killed, three of them Americans. Now, this comes with Cuba essentially out of oil, leading to the near collapse of its power grid. Running blackouts have many people in Cuba protesting in the streets. CNN's Patrick Open is in Havana with the latest.
14: Tensions between the U.S. and Cuba continue to escalate with news the Trump administration may be seeking an indictment against former Cuban leader Raul Castro. For months now, there seems to have been a dynamic playing out where Cuba is offered carrots, economic aid, and coercion, the idea that further economic sanctions could be put into place, that officials could be targeted, and that this indictment for the 1996 shootdown of civilian planes that had come into Cuban airspace could be issued against former President Raul Castro, who, of course, is very significant here, although he is 94 years old and retired. He is ultimately considered the most powerful official by many on this island. That is why the U.S. has been reaching out to him and his grandson, who is his bodyguard and has been an emissary in between the U.S. And Raul Castro to try and come up with some kind of deal that would open up Cuba politically and and economically force through reforms, the kind that the Cuban government has simply resisted over the years. It seems like those negotiations have broken down, because I've been told by Cuban officials that if Raul Castro were to face an indictment, which is still an if at this point, but that is the indications we are receiving, that the U.S. is seeking this indictment against a former Cuban leader. And Cuban officials have told me that if that were to happen, they would not foresee talks going further, that it would become an issue of whether or not the United States would try to seize Raul Castro, as they did Cuba's ally Nicolas Maduro, if there would be open military conflict between these two countries. Certainly for the many Cubans caught in the middle who are suffering the worst power outages of their life, we're talking about 20 plus hours of power outages each day. People are going out in greater numbers at night to protest against their government, often who they blame for this crisis, for not investing in the infrastructure. These are really the people paying the price. And when you ask them, you know, what do you want to happen? And they say they really don't care at this point. They just want the power on. They just want to have a normal life. But the reality seems to be that life is going to get harder for Cubans, at least in the near term, as these tensions continue to ratchet up. Patrick Ottman, CNN Havana.
0: Patrick Ottman, thank you. And Eric Farnsworth joins us now. He works at the Center for Strategic and International Studies and is a former State Department official for Latin America. All right, Eric, I want to get your thoughts about this possible indictment against Raul Castro. What are they really trying to do here?
15: It's a dramatic escalation. There's no question about that. Patrick indicated that, I think, quite clearly. And Raul Castro is an icon of the revolution, the brother of Fidel Castro, of course. And he is in some ways revered by some people in Cuba, but he's also deeply hated by others. And so an indictment against him turns him from an icon of the revolution to a common criminal, really, somebody who is accused of shooting down defenseless civilians in 1996, the Brothers to the Rescue airplanes, but also drug trafficking and some of the other things that he's alleged to have been doing, not just in his retirement years, certainly, but when he was defense minister for the Cuban government. So this is a span of many years. We don't know what if the indictment will even be made or what it will say, but I think there's some speculation that it would cover some of those topics.
0: Well, he's over 90 years old. This event happened roughly 30 years ago. So if you bring an indictment, what is it that you get in Cuba? You suggested it might diminish his status. Do you think that's the goal here? Because President Trump has been pretty clear about his goals overall in Cuba.
15: Well, that's right. And it does begin to put some of the legal scaffolding around policy options that are then possible, whether it's what happened with Manuel Noriega in Panama in 1989 or just recently earlier this year with Nicolas Maduro in Venezuela. I'm not suggesting that's going to happen, but if you do put the legalities around it, it does open up different authorities that the U.S. government then has available to try to deploy in terms of the Cuba policy. I really don't think that the U.S. is looking to have a military operation here or some sort of an invasion. They certainly have their hands full right now with Iran and Venezuela. And Republicans like John Thune in the Senate have come out saying that this would not be a good idea. But by delegitimizing the leadership, by continuing to pressure the regime economically, for example, you talked about blackouts, that's absolutely right, growing the frustration of the Cuban people, if there can be some now opening, whether it's in the economic space or the political space or both, you begin to have a scenario that could look a little bit like what happened with the Soviet Union with the whole glasnost and perestroika scenario at the end of the Cold War, where it was the people of the Soviet Union themselves who said they had had enough and the regime changed into something else. I think that's what is ultimately the hoped for scenario. Will it happen? That's something we have to wait and see.
0: Well, if this is about regime change, what does that look like in modern day in Cuba?
15: Well, it's a good question, because the Cuban leadership, first starting under Fidel and now Raul, and of course he ceded the formal presidency to Diaz-Canel, but the Cuban leadership has done a really good job over the years of making sure that they're not threatened by anybody on the island, whether opposition parties, which are outlawed, or people even within their movement. And so there is no real opposition movement on the island in Cuba because it's been squashed for years very effectively by the ruling authorities. So in some ways, the pragmatic solution is to find somebody who is already in a position of power to lead a transition toward democratic elections, multi-party elections, and that begins then to look like the Venezuela scenario in terms of what's happening right now. The obvious question is, would the U.S. military go in and try to take Raul Castro? Again, that remains to be seen, but that would be a dramatic change from what previously would have been contemplated.
0: President Trump actually spoke about Cuba last night. Let's take a listen to what he said.
16: Is Cuba going to turn to us and make a deal?
12: So. I think so. I mean, look, I've been hearing about Cuba since I'm a little boy. They've been saying, what's going on with Cuba? And I think we'll be turning it. Marco's been very effective, and the whole group has been very effective. It's, I think they're going to have to come to us. It's a failed nation. It's a totally failed nation.
13: And they're taking the aid now.
12: Yeah, they're taking the aid. They want aid. They need help.
0: So what type of deal do you see Cuba being willing to make with the U.S., and what's in it for them?
15: Well, it's a really good question. Look, Cuba hasn't made any deals with the United States going back since 1959, I mean, other than the sort of minor details on migration, or, and I say minor because it's not in terms of regime change, but pragmatic deals about individual issues. Look, the revolution is not something that the leadership wants to trade away. I would anticipate that they would do something to try to allow in humanitarian assistance. The U.S. has offered humanitarian assistance, and we've seen signals from the Cubans to say that they would accept that under certain terms. So, you know, you could have some humanitarian discussions leading to increasing U.S. Engagement on the economic front, that sort of thing. But, you know, changing the system of government means that the leaders have to leave government by definition, and the best way to do that is through free and multi-party elections. But to this point, certainly the Cuban government has indicated zero interest in pursuing that. So you really do have a bit of a stalemate, and we'll have to see if there can be an incremental step-by-step approach that leads to a posture where the Cuban people themselves have a voice and they say, we've had enough and we want to move forward in a different direction.
0: Eric Farnsworth, thank you.
15: And
0: still ahead in the CNN newsroom, a U.S. aircraft carrier has returned home after nearly a year at sea for a record deployment that included the war with Iran and the Maduro capture. Plus, the price of gas is going up and President Trump's approval rating is going down. We'll take a look at the latest poll numbers and how it could impact the November election.
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1: Tonight, sailors reunited with their families as the USS Gerald Ford is back home after a historic deployment that lasted nearly a year. The carrier strike group was involved in the capture of deposed Venezuelan President Nicolas Maduro in January before heading to the Middle East for the war with Iran. For the ship's admiral, it's just good to be back.
2: Today, we're going to go home. Some might mow their lawn. Some are going to hug their families. Some are going to read their kids' books as they fall asleep tonight or rock their newborns. But fundamentally, we're going to reconnect and reintegrate.
1: CNN's Brian Todd is in Norfolk, Virginia, where the ship docked this morning.
3: Paula, a very dramatic reunion here for the families and these 4,500 sailors that have disembarked from the USS Gerald R. Ford after the longest deployment of an aircraft carrier strike group since the Vietnam War. This ship was out at sea for 11 months. This aircraft carrier took part in the mission to capture Venezuelan President Nicolas Maduro. Then they were deployed toward the Middle East and took part flying sorties for the Iran War. In the meantime, in mid-March, they had a fire on board that required... It took about 30 hours for the crew to put out and keep from reigniting. They also had problems with the toilets, the plumbing on board. All of that required the ship to enter port for repairs and just kind of, you know, an excruciatingly long deployment. Two different times this deployment was extended. So these families have gone through a lot. And we spoke to family members just about what they had gone through. What did it feel like when he was extended over and over? I mean, they were extended at least twice. How did that feel each time?
4: I was upset every time he was like, every time we got a date, they were supposed to come home. I was looking forward to that date, and then just to hear they got extended multiple times, it's very upsetting, very heartbreaking.
5: It just started to feel like, okay, what are we doing? What's our point? What's the point of being out here? But then when the morale started getting boosted, like they started feeling fine, everybody was happy. It was just the hard parts of just being away.
3: So family members telling us that their spouses on board missed important events like first steps and birthdays. We were also told several actual births were missed. One Navy official told us they believe that 57 babies were born during this deployment while loved ones were out at sea. Paula?
1: 57 babies. That's a pretty cute baby in that Brian Todd interview. Brian, thank you. The U.S. military says it has killed a senior ISIS commander in Nigeria in a joint operation with Nigerian forces. Video released from U.S. Africa Command shows the airstrike and a massive explosion. President Trump announced the attack on Truth Social, saying in part, "At my direction, brave American forces and the armed forces of Nigeria flawlessly executed a meticulously planned and very complex mission to eliminate the most active terrorist in the world." Defense Secretary Pete Hegseth says the top ISIS leader targeted and killed Christians, and the U.S. had been hunting him in Nigeria for months. Still ahead, some Americans are not happy with President Trump as they feel the financial strain of rising gas prices. New polling reflects that. Harry Anton runs the numbers next.
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5: Tonight, as Americans continue to grapple with skyrocketing gas prices, President Trump is also paying a price. According to AAA, the national average cost of a gallon is now $4.51. That's about 50 cents more than a month ago and about $1.53 higher than before the start of the war. And that's taking a toll on the president's poll numbers. CNN's Harry Enten runs the numbers for us.
6: Hey there, Paula. Happy Saturday to you. Look, in only a week's time, we will be finally hitting the unofficial start of summer, Memorial Day weekend. And of course, a lot of folks are going to be out on the roads and they're going to be facing a lot of pain at the pumps as gas prices have been up like a rocket since the start of the Iran war. And you know what? President Trump is paying the price politically. You can see it here with the disapproval ratings on gas prices of every single president this century. Guess who now owns the top spot? Well, it's Donald John Trump. Look at that. 79% of Americans now disapprove of the president of the United States on gas prices. That is the highest of any president this century, higher than Joe Biden back in 2022. Look at that, 72% disapproved of Joe Biden on gas prices back in 2022, despite the fact that gas prices back then were actually higher than they are now. But fewer Americans were disapproving of Joe Biden. This 79% beats Barack Obama's 73% back in 2011. And now Trump has eclipsed a record you don't want to break, the previous high for disapproval on gas prices this century for a president, the 76% for George W. Bush back in 2006. Now, this is problem enough for the president of the United States. But when you dig deeper into the numbers, you see exactly what is cooking, why Trump's disapproval rating on gas prices is at a record high. And you can see it here, breaking it down by party. Look at this. You get the rare trifecta across the board when it comes to disapproval on gas prices, all a majority, not so surprisingly, 97% of Democrats. Oftentimes, Democrats don't like what President Trump is doing. You get 85% of independents. I only found one other instance when I went back through the polling archive of as many independents disapproving of a president on gas prices. That was George W. Bush. But here you go. Look at this on your screen right here. 52% of Republicans, a majority of Republicans, disapprove of the president of the United States on gas prices. This, of course, is a Republican base that has stuck through thick and thin with Donald Trump, but not on gas prices. Even here, you get the majority of Republicans who are disapproving of the president of the United States. No wonder the president now owns, President Trump now owns the highest disapproval on gas prices of any president in the 21st century. Now you see these numbers and you go, okay, these are bad, but the other part of the equation that is also bad for the president of the United States, Paula, is simply this. It is that gas prices are now becoming a larger part of what Americans say are their top economic problems. Take a look here. Okay, top economic problems facing your family, gas and travel costs. You know, you go back a little bit over a year ago, it was just 5%. 5% of Americans who said it was the top economic problem facing your family. Look at that number now. It has nearly five times as high, nearly five times as high, 23%. You know, I can't necessarily draw the greatest circles. Let's see if I could try again. There we go. That's a much better circle, I feel like. 23% of Americans who say the top economic problem facing their family is, in fact, gas and travel costs. And you know what? I wouldn't be surprised if that number climbs higher as we actually hit Memorial Day weekend. And then Americans are really feeling that pain at the gas pump because they will be filling up to go on their Memorial Day vacations. And you know what, Paula? I hope you have a good Memorial Day vacation when you end up going out there on the roads. I'm going to try to. But you know what? I'm kind of a little bit addicted to work. Anyway, back to you.
5: 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And I thought your circles were just fine. Activists rallied today against the Supreme Court decision they say rolled back black voting rights. After the break, we take a look at the big picture of how the redistricting fight will shape future voting.
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1: Democratic officials gathered in Alabama today where they condemned Republican-led redistricting efforts throughout the South. Voting rights rallies were taking place across the U.S. today. The demonstrations follow a Supreme Court decision that struck down a Louisiana congressional map and effectively gutted a part of the Voting Rights Act. Here's what Democratic Senator Cory Booker said just a short time ago in Montgomery, Alabama.
2: When we organize and mobilize, we accomplish victories, not just for black people or for Democrats, but for our democracy. Democracy is not a spectator sport. Too many people are lavishing in the democracy they inherited from our ancestors and forget that from fields in Gettysburg to the Boston Massacre to even the Edmund Pettus Bridge, every generation people had to fight to

0: test. This is our moment. What are we going to do?
1: The rallies today come one day after the Supreme Court handed Republicans another win, this time striking down a map in Virginia that could have given Democrats up to four additional seats. We're joined now by senior director and elections analyst for the Cook Political Report, Dave Wasserman. All right, Dave, let's talk about these redrawn maps. How big of an impact could these have on the midterms, especially when it comes to control of the House? Because obviously historical trends suggest it will flip, but the Supreme Court really kind of changing the game right now.
2: That's right, Paula. The House majority is increasingly in this era coming down to a patchwork of states that are playing by different rules. And the Virginia Supreme Court, which is regarded as pretty middle of the road, struck down Democrats' gerrymander on procedural grounds that they hadn't followed the rules in putting in place a referendum for voters. But the Florida Supreme Court is unlikely to enforce the state's constitutional ban on gerrymandering, in large part because six of the seven justices on it were appointed by Governor Ron DeSantis. Democrats started out this cycle needing to reclaim three seats on a net basis to win the House majority, which isn't much. And the historical pattern would suggest that Democrats are the heavy favorites. But when we add in the plot twists from the past several weeks, including the southern states that have wasted no time after the Calais decision in eliminating black majority seats, the Virginia Supreme Court decision, and the Florida gerrymander, now Republicans are on pace to net six or seven seats from redistricting alone, which means that instead of needing three seats, Democrats need to flip 10 Republican seats to get there, which is a bit harder.
1: Yeah, so it appears that this really has changed expectations when it comes to November. And this was a choice by the Supreme Court, right? They could have waited on this decision until late June, practically July. What do you make of this changeup at this point in the race?
2: Well, that's one component, but it's hard not to look at this Supreme Court decision and view it as anything other than a fairly partisan ruling, given that in the past, the Supreme Court has intervened and granted stays in places where Republican-drawn maps have been struck down, in part using the rationale that those lower court decisions were too close to the elections to change the rules. In this case, the Supreme Court has effectively greenlit southern states, whether it's Louisiana, Tennessee, Alabama, to interrupt the election cycle, in the case of Louisiana, nullify votes cast in House races and push that calendar back in order to eliminate these seats that Republicans claim are racial gerrymanders, but were long protected for decades under the Voting Rights Act. So this is a new era that we're in, and in all but the bluest of years, it could be very difficult under this map for Democrats to take a House majority. Now, of course, 2026 is a very unfavorable year for President Trump and Republicans, and so I still view Democrats as the modest favorites for House control, but it could be very close.
1: Yeah, I mean, gerrymandering has always been a part of the political system, but how do you see the new normal when it comes to redistricting going forward? Is this going to be part of every mid-cycle?
2: We are approaching a gerrymandering apocalypse because the Supreme Court has removed one of the last remaining guardrails. Sure, there are states with bipartisan commissions that are still leading to more competitive elections, states with court-drawn maps. I think the House majority this year, for example, is going to come down to clusters of races in states that did not redraw their maps, particularly Arizona, Pennsylvania, Michigan, Iowa, but you are going to see states that up the ante in 2028. Democrats are not going to have any qualms about retaliating for these eliminated seats in the South by maximizing their maps in California, New York, Illinois. They could draw string-like districts that entirely shut out Republicans from those delegations. And so this is a real race to the bottom until the parties are able to, or Congress or the courts are able to intervene and essentially respond, because there's got to be a reckoning over the eradication of Democrats from red states and Republicans from blue states.

0: So how does this change the dynamics on the campaign trail?
1: So it's unlikely to be a centerpiece issue of 2026 when ads will be focused on gas prices, healthcare, immigration, the war in Iran. But it is forcing candidates to, in some cases, switch districts. It's forcing candidates to get to know new constituents or to even reevaluate whether they're going to seek reelection altogether. We have a record number of retirements. We have 60 open seats in the House right now. So this is going to be a new Congress in more ways than one. And it becomes harder for candidates who aren't on either end of the extremes of the political spectrum to navigate their way through a primary, given that these districts are now very, very polarized, red versus blue. Ultimately, there are going to be a lot fewer competitive seats. And we now rate just 18 races out of 435 as toss-ups. So only about 4% of the country is truly going to decide who's in the House majority. That's quite something compared to previous eras when we had over 50 truly competitive races.
0: David Wasserman, thank you. And thanks. Still ahead, Elon Musk's trial against OpenAI is going into the hands of a jury. What we can expect ahead of a possible verdict next week, you're in the CNN.
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12: It's all up to the jury now after lawyers delivered closing arguments this week in an ugly court battle that could change the balance of power in artificial intelligence. Elon Musk is suing OpenAI, which makes ChatGPT. He alleges that its CEO, Sam Altman, broke his word to Musk to keep OpenAI as a nonprofit, essentially cheating him out of a fortune. Altman strongly rejects the claims. CNN contributor and tech journalist Jacob Ward joins us now. He hosts the Rip Current podcast. All right, lay out what each side is arguing here.
13: Well, Paula, the Musk side is basically, as you said, that a promise was broken. It's hard to imagine that Sam Altman and Musk were the two forces behind OpenAI back in the day, but that was the case. In 2015, they came together essentially on a handshake and in text messages went back and forth on the concept of putting together, quote unquote, a nonprofit of some sort. They also wandered into some pretty grandiose language around the idea that the fate of the world could rest on the board. A lot of amazing, you know, in court, just a lot of sort of amazing, world-changing kind of casual language in what these two were up to. So what Musk basically says is that as Sam Altman moved toward raising more and more money as they began to understand that they were going to need so much computing power to do the ChatGPT style of creativity, They wound up going to Microsoft for about $10 billion. And at that point, the wheels came off this relationship. Musk walked away, and he alleges that basically they broke this promise of being a nonprofit. On Altman's side, he's basically saying Musk wanted a lot of control. We weren't willing to give it to him. And now all he can really think of is to sue in order to slow us down so that his AI company, XAI, can try to catch up with us.
12: All right. It's all up to the jury now. They begin deliberations on Monday. What are they going to be looking at specifically?
13: Well, I think they'll probably be looking at the conversations that took place to some extent back in 2015, because a lot of it was very casual. Even as these guys were talking about, in theory, changing the world, they weren't writing a lot of things down other than some suggestions as to who might have what kind of equity and the rest of it. They hadn't really come up with an agreement. And so it's really going to come down to this question of whether they side with Musk's lawyers, who basically say you can't trust Sam Altman. They over and over again pointed at the pattern of lying that he has demonstrated according to multiple witnesses. And they basically argued, the Musk's lawyer argued that if you don't believe Sam Altman, then you cannot believe and his side of things and fine for him. You know, on Musk's side of things, they are really trying to argue that this is a world, you know, changing idea that needs to go back to being a nonprofit. But the thing I'll point out to you, Paula, is it's important to know it's really fundamentally going to be up to the judge. The jury's verdict is really just advisory. Judges tend to do this when they want cover for a very, very big and public verdict. And so it's really up to the judge in the end. And so whether she believes Sam Altman or not isn't going to be, I think, as material as what was written down. And in terms of what was written down, it really does seem to slide Sam Altman's way.
12: Now, Elon Musk was noticeably absent from court on Thursday. He was in China with President Trump. Do you think that tells us anything about where the case is leaning?
13: It's a great question, right? He was supposed to stick around. And in theory, if you care as much as he claims to about the outcome of this case, you would want to stick around in case that there's a rebut or something that you have to ask questions, answer questions about. Instead, as you saw, he went off to China, which is no small investment for the world's richest man. So I think it is important to note that if he's deciding I don't need to be there, I think it's probably a sign on some level that he may have given up on this or at least moved past it in his mind, Paula.
12: Now, Microsoft is also a co-defendant in this case. What's at stake for Microsoft?
13: Well, with Microsoft, it was funny. Satya Nadella, the CEO of Microsoft, was testifying, and he was very much, it was like a guy watching two people he knows vaguely from work get into a fight and saying, I don't have anything to do with these two guys. He basically was like, keep me out of it as much as, yeah, I don't know these guys. Exactly. They seem drunk and I don't know them. And so he over and over again basically said, we were just looking out for our customers. We had, this arrangement with OpenAI, but we had no ill will against Musk. You know, he really tried to stay out of it as much as possible. It is certainly, important to Microsoft, which way this verdict goes, but it's fundamentally what this thing could do to OpenAI and its structure and its leadership that makes this a high stakes trial.
12: All right, Jacob Ward, we'll be watching. Thank you.
13: Appreciate it.
12: And meantime, in Atlanta, robocars are here and they're causing a nuisance in one neighborhood. Here's the video. People say dozens of empty robocars have been circling their normally quiet streets for months, with a Waymo driving by their homes nearly once a minute, starting as early as 6 a.m. Baffled neighbors say they put cones in the way, but it just caused more chaos. Waymo says it has addressed the, quote, routing issue. Still ahead, it's history at one HBCU. 7 co-valedictorians for the first time ever this year at Spelman College, also in Atlanta. We hear from them next. You're in the CNN newsroom. And tonight, tune in for the final episode of Kara Swisher Wants to Live Forever. Kara takes on death, meeting believers, billionaires, and even an AI version of herself to ask, is immortality a fantasy or the key to life? Here's a preview.
1: Hello?
8: Hey.
1: This is really interesting, but what is your name?
8: Please speak more clearly.
1: Okay, thank you. You're very bossy, Kara Swisher. Tell me a little bit about yourself.
8: Thank you. Well, I'm Kara Swisher.
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1: Can you smile?
14: 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I can smile. 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
1: Seven graduating seniors at Spelman College just helped the prestigious school make history with major bragging rights. They were all named valedictorians this year after finishing with perfect 4.0 GPAs. It's seen as a testament to the school's academic excellence and HBCU pride.
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1: 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Congratulations to all of them. And thank you for joining me this evening. I'm Paula Reed. Real Time with Bill Maher is up next.
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